0: is in his possession. The Spokane Sheriff's Office said a witness saw him crouching in the grass near where the old trails fire started. That was the first of three fires that started on Saturday, burning through neighborhoods in Spokane. At the court hearing, Judge Tony Hazel read the release conditions.
1: The court will adopt the $1 million bond that's already in place.
0: His arraignment is set for August 6th. For NPR News, I'm Anna King in Spokane, Washington.
2: Elon Musk's aerospace and AI company, SpaceX, says it had soaring revenues and shrinking losses in its first quarterly earnings report since its IPO. But as NPR's John Ruich reports, the company spent heavily on AI and research and development, and the share price fell.
3: Investors piled in and propelled SpaceX to the world's biggest initial public offering in June, pushing the share price up. But it's fallen sharply since. Still, on an earnings call, Elon Musk put a positive spin on the company's progress in satellite communications, AI, and the development of a reusable heavy lift rocket.
4: The SpaceX team is solving some of the hardest engineering problems in the history of humanity, and I think the team is succeeding.
3: Subscriptions to its satellite internet arm Starlink doubled to 12 million with growing income, but the company remains unprofitable, reporting a loss of more than $500 million during the quarter, with capital expenditures nearly doubling from the prior quarter. John Ruich, NPR News.
2: The U.S. stock market rallied to new records today. This is NPR News. Spanish Prime Minister Pedro Sanchez's migration policies are facing criticism from EU leaders after a surge of migrants arrived in its North African exclave of Ceuta. The sudden influx last week led to a humanitarian crisis and reignited the immigration debate within the EU. At least 80 migrants died. Sanchez's government has defended its actions, saying most migrants were pushed back. The National Association of Realtors says the median home price rose to about $435,000 over the last 3 months. NPR's Stephen Basaha reports those higher rates are squeezing would-be home buyers.
5: Home prices were up about 1.5% from a year earlier, but wages grew even faster. That would signal homes are getting more affordable, but mortgage rates recently hit their highest level in a year, driving up the cost of homeownership. Prices in the Northeast had the biggest jump, 3.8%. Prices in Western states dropped 1%, but the West still remains the most expensive part of the country to buy a home. In San Jose, California, the median sales price was more than $2 million. First-time home buyers are also spending a large portion of their income on their mortgage, almost 36%. Stephen Basaha, NPR News.
2: The Iowa Pork Producers Association plans to hand out 1,776 pork chops on a stick at the Iowa State Fair this year in honor of the nation's 250th birthday. They're calling it the 1776 Pork Chop Salute. According to the Iowa Capital Dispatch, the pork chop on a stick is a traditional food at the State Fair. The association's grills are famously tended by high-profile politicians. It's NPR.
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8: I'm Jennifer Rooks, and this is Maine Calling. It has been 3 weeks since an ICE agent shot and killed Yoan Sebastian Duran Guerrero in Biddeford. Today, we discuss how the community is coping with the aftermath of the killing and the national attention. And we'll discuss the impact of a new law limiting ICE cooperation in Maine. Joining me for the hour is my colleague, Ari Snyder. He is one of Maine Public's All Things Considered hosts and a reporter who covers immigration issues. We invite you to join the conversation. Do you live in Biddeford? Are you an immigrant living here in Maine? Has the fatal shooting of Duran Guerrero affected you, your community, your workplace? You can send a brief email to talk@mainepublic.org, post a comment on Facebook or Instagram, or give us a call at 1-800-399-3566. Ari, thank you so much for joining us and for all your reporting on this. Let's start with the investigation into what happened on July 23rd in Biddeford. What do we know about the status of that investigation?
9: Yeah, thanks, Jen. So it's a little bit of hurry up and wait at this point. I reached out to the attorney general, the state attorney general, that is, last week to ask about this. And their office responded saying that they can't share any information right now and they will do so when it's appropriate. But I have been in touch with the family's lawyer. That's the lawyer representing Duran Guerrero's partner and family. And the lawyer, Ben Gideon, said that the family has been contacted by state investigators and is cooperating. So there seems to be something happening. You know, the attorney general said that he would investigate this. So that's no surprise. But we don't know exactly where it stands right now.
8: All right. And another angle on this is that there have been protests at the ICE facility in Scarborough. Now I understand the Scarborough Town Council has weighed in. What have they done?
9: Yeah. So last week, the Scarborough Town Council passed a proclamation asking the federal delegation, that is, you know, Maine's congressional representatives, to consider relocating or closing the Scarborough field office, ICE's field office there. You know, this is a non-binding, you know, proclamation issued by a town council. This is, does not have a ton of teeth behind it. And that was acknowledged, you know, by the town councilors. They said that this doesn't have teeth, but we do want to send a message and we want to engage with the congressional delegation on this. And I was at that meeting last week where they passed this proclamation. And the message I heard pretty loud and clear from just about everyone who testified, there were certainly a variance in opinions, but most people were saying they wanted the town to send a message and they wanted the town to actually do a lot more, right? So some people got up and spoke and said, we want the town to look into zoning laws. We want the town, you know, to pursue Freedom of Information Act requests to get more information about ICE's operations at their field office in Scarborough. So my understanding is that we might see quite a bit more attention from residents and local elected officials on the office in Scarborough and trying to figure out more about what's going on there and then trying to pressure the federal government to move the office. Whether or not that's successful, of course, remains to be seen.
8: All right, Ari, it's been 3 weeks, and in that time, the community of Biddeford has been grappling with this shooting that happened on city streets. A whole lot of national press has been here in Maine. Maine has been discussed on the national news. Social media has just been ablaze with comments from all parts of the political spectrum. And I'm just wondering, you're in touch with the immigrant communities here in Maine. How has all of this affected immigrants who are here in Maine legally?
9: Yeah, I mean, obviously, I can't speak for everyone, right? And the immigrant communities in Maine are not monolithic and people are, you know, experiencing this in all different ways. But I mean, I think it's no surprise to say that it's caused a lot of fear, right? And this is coming off of a year and a half where there was already a lot of fear building over ICE arrests and ICE detentions that had already been increasing in the state. Of course, we saw in January the big immigration enforcement surge where 200 people were arrested in about a week. That caused, you know, so much fear, a lot of people staying home from work, keeping their kids home from school. And then there was this sort of like slow reemergence to some degree out of that into the spring. Immigration enforcement seemed to be increasing again in the spring. And so people were already on edge. And then this has really, you know, caused so much fear just sort of on top of everything that had been happening for communities living here who've come from other parts of the world. I think this has been a really tough reality to grapple with.
8: What was I going to say? You mentioned the January surge and some of what was happening then, and you mentioned that people are keeping their children out of school. Obviously, it's summer, so we don't have school in many places and most places. But what about workplaces? Are you seeing and hearing again that people are not going to work because of the fear?
9: I haven't been hearing as much of that. It doesn't mean it's not happening. I have a less clear sense now of what the exact impact is.
8: Okay. Well, on the line with us now is Molly Curran-Rolls, who is the executive director of ACLU Maine. Molly, welcome back to Maine Calling.
10: Good morning. Thanks so much for having me.
8: Well, one thing that's happened just recently is that these new laws passed by the Maine legislature in the last session that are known kind of as the ICE Out laws are now in effect. I know that most law enforcement agencies said that they were not going to wait for them to go into effect to honor them. But I'm wondering what impact you're seeing since they went into effect at the beginning of was last month, correct?
10: Yeah, just now, just a couple days. And these laws are an effort to limit the role that Maine state resources of many kinds play in immigration enforcement and clarifying the kind of basic safety that we want all community members to have when they're out living their normal lives. And in some ways to address some of what Ari was talking about in terms of the fear that people have had and the limits on their normal lives during this period of time.
8: So what do the laws do exactly?
10: There are three laws. We're calling them the ICE Out laws, as you mentioned, ICE Out of policing, ICE Out of our homes, and ICE Out of schools and state health care. And they make sure that Maine police and public safety resources won't be part of enforcing immigration laws. They make sure that landlords won't be able to target immigrant renters by sharing their personal data, and that schools and healthcare facilities overseen by the state will take measures to restrict ICE access to private information and spaces without a valid judicial warrant.
8: Do you believe that we will see a difference in the way that ICE operates? I know you said these have been in effect for just a couple days. But as I mentioned, most police law enforcement agencies in Maine said that they would abide by them before that. Have we seen a difference?
10: Yeah. The ACLU of Maine obtained hundreds of public records showing cooperation last year throughout the state between local police and ICE. And that was really, it ended up meaning that there were many, many folks who were targeted and who were engaging with ICE because they had some interaction with me in law enforcement. We have a number of really specific incidences. A lot of them had to do with roadside stops with folks who were in accidents or who broke down on the side of the road. And then when a local police officer would respond, ICE or CBP were called. That activity will stop under these new laws, and that's an important thing for people who are just trying to get to work, for example. It won't stop the ability of ICE to operate in Maine, however.
8: Okay. ACLU Maine, of course, is part of a much larger national organization. And there's a new report out looking at the enforcement interactions between ICE agents and the way that the decisions are made on the ground and how that's been influenced by the decision making within the higher management of Department of Homeland Security. Tell us what you found.
10: Yeah, I think the most important thing to understand about what we saw in Biddeford and what we saw in January during what they called the Operation Catch of the Day is that these are not isolated incidents. As the ACLU's recent report shows, there's really widespread violations and misconduct across the country, including excessive force, the actions that are taking place near sensitive locations, racial profiling, and detention and targeting of U.S. citizens particularly as well. What I think, you know, many of us remember is growing up hearing a lot of positive statements from people like Ronald Reagan or George Bush Sr. There really was bipartisan consensus about the impact of immigrants in our communities, the dignity of their work, the way that they were engaged in family life and the value that they brought to our communities. And as recently as 2004, DHS had a policy prohibiting immigration arrests at sensitive locations like schools and healthcare facilities and libraries. But over the last year and a half, we've seen this radical shift where the administration has moved forward with incredibly harsh and cruel measures. And as Ari mentioned, they're really terrifying our communities. ICE is a pretty new agency. It was created after 9/11, and it is a part of the Department of Homeland Security. And what we've been able to identify are real issues with vetting, with training. And so it's really important to understand how this is kind of baked into the structure of the way that ICE is now operating across the country.
8: All right. I understand ACLU of Maine filed a new lawsuit last week. Tell us about that.
10: We did. We're a part of 50 lawsuits. We had five different suits that we're working on. They're all under the Federal Tort Claims Act. And we are holding officers accountable across the country for the violations of law that took place during immigration enforcement actions. As I mentioned, we've seen a wide variety of violations of individual rights of, in some cases, folks who are U.S. citizens, in other cases, folks who are lawfully present. You can read some more details about the cases that took place in Maine on our website at aclumaine.org. But these are all instances where we really can't call what's happening law enforcement. These are violations of the law that are occurring.
8: Yeah, well, thank you so much for calling in. Molly Current Rolls is the executive director of ACLU Maine. I appreciate it. Ari, I want to follow up on talking about the ICE outlaws. I'm wondering if you on the street are hearing things. Are you sensing a shift in the way that ICE is operating in Maine? Are you hearing from people who have had interactions with ICE agents or who are tracking what they're doing?
9: Well, I'd say the most direct information comes from the Immigrant Legal Advocacy Project. I understand that we may have someone calling in from ILAP shortly. They'll be able to go into more detail. But just last week when these new laws came out aimed at limiting cooperation between state and local agencies and ICE, ILAP mentioned that they'd been seeing this trend where there was actually, like over the last few months, fewer and fewer Border Patrol arrests and more ICE arrests. And that may seem like a subtle shift, but prior to that, and you know, for much of last year, and even into early this year, we were seeing Border Patrol involved in a lot of those calls that Molly mentioned, where there was a traffic incident or another sort of local law enforcement involved incident, and Border Patrol would be called by the local police or the state police, and someone would end up in custody. So again, ILAP can speak probably to this in more depth, but in my experience, a lot of those calls, a lot of the instances where people were ending up being transferred from local law enforcement to federal law enforcement, that was often happening with Border Patrol getting involved. And that seems to have diminished. I mean, even just in Border Patrol's own statistics that they publish, last year they were hitting record highs in terms of the number of monthly arrests in Maine. At one point in April of last year, it was over 100 in 1 month in April. And most recently, it's dropped down into like the single digits in terms of Border Patrol arrests in Maine. So it certainly seems like that is diminishing. Whether or not that's a direct result of these laws, I think it remains hard to tease out a precise answer, but it does seem like the landscape is changing slightly.
8: On the line with us now is Maine House of Representatives Speaker of the House, Ryan Fecteau. Speaker Fecteau, welcome back to the program.
11: Thanks for having me. Good to be here.
8: I understand that you and other legislative leaders in Maine sent a letter to DHS Secretary Markway Mullen on July 29th, so just recently. Tell us what was in the letter and if you received a response.
11: I have not received a response back at this point. The letter was really focused on making sure that the investigation into what happened here in my hometown, in the district that I represent, that it is independent, that the information that investigators need, particularly those here in our state who are conducting the investigation, have access to all the information in order to make determination as to the facts of what played out that morning and why lethal force was used against a resident of our community, and most importantly, someone who was not the target of the operation that was being conducted that morning.
8: You said you haven't heard back from the letter, but you mentioned, Speaker Fecteau, that Biddeford is your community, and I'm wondering, as a resident and as somebody who represents residents, what are you hearing? What is the overwhelming message or feeling that you're getting from the people that you represent?
11: Well, I think people have a deep sense of grief that someone could wake up in the morning, get on their way to work, wish their loved ones a good day, their wife, their 3-year-old child, and just moments later end up dead in our street. And I think that's that feeling, that sense of grief has lingered, especially as the memorial to Mr. Guerrero continues to be growing at the corner of where he perished. In fact, folks have actually been replacing the flowers that have been laid there, and it's quite a sight. I think grief is the first feeling, and then I think folks are wondering when we're going to have answers. When will there be a sense of justice? Can there be a sense of justice when someone's life is taken? And I think that's another really another feeling that's lingering for folks, is they want answers. They want to know that there'll be accountability for these kinds of actions when someone is faced with a capital a capital offense, essentially, without having ever been charged or was not the target of this operation.
8: Speaker Fecteau, you sent that letter a week ago. I'm wondering if you're thinking about what else you, in your position as Speaker of the House, might do, and what you're thinking about, what your next move may be.
11: Well, I think we're now really looking to the federal government and to Congress. I think there has been a complete blank check given to ICE to conduct its operations without accountability. And I think the question remains, will the White House and will the folks who represent the people and the U.S. Senate and the U.S. House of Representatives finally take the necessary action to rein in this agency that has too many stories to account for at this point of conducting their operations way outside the normal standards of a law enforcement agency? And I think that's a big concern for not just those of us here in Maine, but across the country. We've heard of these incidences occurring elsewhere. We've also heard of what's happening in detention facilities and people who've been detained and not given access to legal representation for many days, sometimes months, people who've not ever been who've never been issued a court order for their detention, but are being detained anyway. There's numerous problems here, and the question is, will Congress continue to write $70 billion in increase to ICE budgets, or will they actually demand accountability? That's what I want to see.
8: I'm going to turn to my colleague Ari Snyder, who has a question for you, Speaker Fecteau.
9: Yeah, Speaker, thanks for joining us. I'm curious, do you have any insight into where the state investigation stands right now into the shooting, or where, you know, where that might be headed, what they're looking into, if they're getting cooperation from the feds? Like, just curious if you have heard anything up in Augusta about that.
11: Yeah, I think the investigation is continuing in the Attorney General's office, and I hope that we'll get an update on where things stand, and hopefully some further details at some point in the near future. I also understand that these investigations do take time. I can imagine a great deal of information to sort through, from witness testimony to the actual direct evidence that was, you know, there. I think all those things require the sensitivity and due diligence that is deserved when you have an incident like this. And so, remain confident in the Attorney General's office to conduct this investigation and do so independently. And that's my understanding that so far has been the case.
8: Well, thank you so much for calling in, Speaker. Ryan Fecteau is House Speaker of the House of Representatives in Maine. We want to note that we did reach out to the Department of Homeland Security to participate in today's program and have not heard back. We're going to take a quick break. Give us a call, 1-800-399-3566. This is Maine Calling. We'll be right back.
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7: That's tonight at 11. 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
8: Welcome back. This is Maine Calling. I'm Jennifer Rooks. Today we're discussing a new law designed to constrain ICE actions in Maine and also how the community is doing in the aftermath of the killing of Yoan Sebastian Duran Guerrero. My guest for the hour, Ari Snyder. He's one of Maine Public's All Things Considered hosts and a reporter who covers immigration issues. Join the conversation. Send us an email, talk@mainepublic.org, comment on Facebook or Instagram, or give us a call, 1-800-399-3566. Calling us now is Sue Roche with the Immigrant Legal Advocacy Program. Thank you so much for calling in, Sue.
14: Hi, thanks so much for having me.
8: I know it's only a couple days, but I'm wondering if you have noticed any change in ICE activity since the implementation of these new laws.
14: So I think in the last couple of days, not necessarily, but we have seen in the last few months some changes previously we were seeing more arrests since the January operation, more arrests in rural areas of the state where local law enforcement was turning people over to Border Patrol. But in recent months, we've been seeing more ICE direct targets of individuals, primarily those with who are here with legal visas, who enter the country on legal visas and who are in the lawful process of applying for legal status and have work authorization. But we have seen fewer, and I think we haven't seen any recent local and state law enforcement turning people over to ICE. So we do think that just the knowing that the law is coming into effect has had an impact, but I haven't seen a significant change in the last week or last
8: interesting
14: couple of weeks.
8: And just to make I just want to make sure I'm understanding what you're saying correctly. Are you saying we're seeing more targeting of people who entered the country on a visa and fewer people who are asylum seekers being targeted?
14: No. So people who entered on a visa and who now are in the process of applying for asylum or some other type of legal status. So they've submitted their application to immigration and are just waiting for the adjudication backlogs. And they are authorized to work. They have work permits that they're granted while their cases are pending.
8: So you're seeing those people targeted?
14: Yes.
8: Hmm. Are there certain areas in Maine where there is more or less ICE activity, certain communities or Maine cities, Biddeford, mm-hmm. Lewiston, Waterville, or rural areas? We heard about a surge in a couple months ago in, areas around farms.
14: Yeah, so we have, just sort of going back since early 2025, we've seen, a significant increase in ICE enforcement and throughout the state. Since the January operation, we saw primarily arrests in the rural areas of the state for a few months that were more Border Patrol. Many were with local and state law enforcement turning people over in situations where it appeared to be racial profiling. We saw situations with people who having their fog light on when there was no fog, snow on their car, uncentered license plate, loud exhaust, and things like that, and people being turned over. But we then, so that was for a few months after the January operation, we were seeing more of those types of arrests. And then in the more recent months, we've been seeing people who are targeted in more southern areas of the state. We've seen a lot in Lewiston, Auburn area, also Portland, Scarborough, other areas of southern Maine, and Augusta. Mostly ICE targeting people directly or those around them.
8: And let me ask you about body cameras. Are you seeing the more common usage of body cameras on ICE agents or not really?
14: I am not actually sure. We don't really have that information related to whether there have been body cameras other than what we've been hearing in the news.
8: Okay. I'm going to turn to my colleague, Ari Snyder, who I know you know. Ari, what would you like to ask Sue?
9: Sue, you may have already answered this question, so forgive me if it's a little redundant, but I'm just so curious about this drop in Border Patrol arrests that I've seen just in CBP's own data. Do you get a sense that that's because they're getting fewer calls from local law enforcement for immigration stuff?
14: Yeah, well, we don't know the exact reason, but we've certainly seen those two sort of correlate with each other. Certainly that could be one of the reasons, but we don't know the reason behind it.
8: Sue, thank you so much for calling in. Sue Roche is director of the Immigrant Legal Advocacy Project. So we're going to turn now to Marty Grohman, who's calling in. Marty was longtime mayor of Biddeford, a longtime resident of Biddeford, and a former state rep. Marty, thank you for calling in.
15: Yeah, good morning, Jennifer. Thank you.
8: Have you seen the community change in the 3 weeks since the killing?
15: Yeah, I mean, it was 3 weeks ago yesterday, and I think, you know, there's no going back to July 12th. It changed Biddeford. I think it changed Maine. You'll kind of feel like we believe this kind of thing doesn't happen here, but it did. It hurts. I was at the memorial at Pullen Hill just an hour ago, and the notes that people have left are incredibly moving. You can feel that it's a city that's grieving, but I also don't want people listening across Maine to think that this tragedy is all that Biddeford is. We're a beautiful, vibrant, soulful city, a hardworking place, start early, stay late place, and city theater, University of New England, beaches, and we're still the comeback city. We reinvented ourselves while keeping its heart, so I want to keep that front and center.
8: I'm going to read you an email that has come in, and this is, I know that you're not mayor now, but I'm just wondering if you're hearing similar things. This is from Kelsey. Kelsey writes, I live, own a business, and I'm a community organizer in Biddeford. Our city is playing middle ground politics instead of helping us grieve. Our city and community needs support. We need help living with this grief, and the city can't even release plans for a permanent memorial. Instead, they're wasting city resources on making the fire department wash chalk off brick walls. And she is starting a civic engagement group, and she says you can find it on Instagram at Biddeford Bulletin Board. And Marty, I'm wondering what it is that city leaders even can do in a situation like that, and are you hearing a lot of the same kind of thing that Kelsey is saying, is that we as a community, as our local government, needs to be doing more?
15: I mean, I think people are angry. I think people have a right to be angry. This whole thing is incredibly upsetting. I think the city and Mayor LaFountain have done a nice job of convening a council meeting, especially for people to be able to express their hurt and their feelings. And you know, what I want to emphasize is that, let's get together in person. I mean, tonight actually coincidentally is National Night Out, which is a event with a touch of truck and check out a police cruiser type of thing down in Mechanics Park, which is where sort of demonstrations had previously been coming together. And it's a beautiful evening. The wall where people have been riding in chalk is there, and people are expressing themselves, but I just came from there, and it's a clean and beautiful area downtown. So my thought is, let's just get together in person. And I feel this way as former mayor, I have to say, Jennifer, that the city needs a hug. And I think that's what Kelsey's expressing, you know, and I do feel that way, that it's trying to tear us apart, all of this, and wherever you stand on it, I hope that we don't let that happen. I hope that we, because we are a community, and that's what I want people to feel.
8: Well, thank you for calling in, Marty Grohman, former mayor and longtime resident of Biddeford. We're going to go to Maggie calling from York Beach. Hi, Maggie. Go ahead.
16: Hi. Thanks, Jennifer, for taking my call. My question is, with the administration's quotas, you have to take so many people every day or every month. They seem to be going after anybody just to fill the quotas. And also hiring ICE agents who are not well-trained, and maybe that's their job, just go after anybody to fill the quota. And I don't hear this conversation at all.
8: Yeah, well, Ari, let me ask you those questions. The first one, what do we know about the quota that we're hearing about and the hiring practices of DHS?
9: Yeah, so I believe the quotas were reported in, it was maybe May or June. And to be clear, I don't think that was ever, you know, officially confirmed. It was reporting, I think, by the New York Times or another national outlet that has better sources, you know, within the Trump administration, that it was, I believe, his advisor, Stephen Miller, who wanted ICE to arrest, you know, a certain number of people every month. And we did see that that did correspond with a jump in ICE arrests around that time that those comments about quotas were reported. It's unclear if they are still operating on that basis. But I think as folks like Sue Roche with the Immigrant Legal Advocacy Project, will say, is they are seeing, you know, and have consistently been seeing people getting arrested in Maine who do not have criminal records and are following legal immigration pathways, whether that be asylum or something else. And then, of course, the second part of the question, vetting of ICE agents. I mean, that's come under a lot of scrutiny, and people were warning about this as Congress passed, you know, big new chunks of spending for ICE and Border Patrol in the One Beautiful Bill Act and in other funding, other federal funding sources, that this push to hire more agents could lead to, you know, a rushing of that process. And you even had Tom Homan, who is, you know, known as Trump's quote unquote border czar, out there recently addressing reporting about the ICE agent who is allegedly the one who shot Duran Guerrero. And Tom Homan was saying that, hey, you know, some of the things that have been reported about him are things that should have come up in vetting. So it's unclear, you know, what we'll learn more from the administration if DHS is investigating its own vetting processes. You know, that kind of remains to be seen. But those are certainly things that have come under great scrutiny.
8: We are going to take another quick break. 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
17: Hi, I'm Chris Howden. Right now there is a rocket zipping through space on a collision course with the moon. And early Wednesday morning on the East Coast, that SpaceX rocket is expected to hit the lunar surface at extremely high speed. A planetary scientist tells us what astronomers hope to learn from this attack on our only natural satellite and why he'll be awake to observe the impact. That's coming up on As It Happens.
7: Stay tuned for As It Happens coming up tonight at 9. Maine Public is here for Maine. 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Thank you.
8: Welcome back. This is Maine Calling. I'm Jennifer Rooks. Today we're getting an update on the Biddeford community and what may be happening with the new laws in Maine, the ICE Outlaws. My guest is Ari Snyder. He's one of Maine Public's All Things Considered hosts, and he's also a reporter who covers immigration issues. If you'd like to share your comments and questions, you can send a brief email to talk@mainepublic.org. You can post on Facebook or Instagram or call 1-800-399-3566. Again, 1-800-399-3566. We have an email from John. It says, our kids are in or recently graduated from college, and three of the four were adopted from China when they were young. In the adoption process, they became U.S. citizens as soon as they set foot on U.S. soil on the flight from China. However, our anxiety over their status and treatment has been high through both the through both Trump administrations, but particularly this one. The surge and shooting in Biddeford have only added to this anxiety. All our kids are huge assets to our town and their schools and their jobs and sports and other activities. They are all very different, but all of them enrich lives around them, including their parents. We've been able to give them opportunities they wouldn't have had in China, but our lives have been vastly fuller by having them in our family than any small amount we've given them. I can only think that many other immigrants in Maine are the same way, and the federal government making many of them into boogeymen is cruel, shortchanges our communities, shoots ourselves in the foot, and is wrong. So we're hearing from John. This is a family that is not, Ari, an immigrant family as we think of immigrant families, but the fear for their children who are adopted from another country.
9: Yeah, and that's certainly something that I've been hearing as I've been at these public meetings and these protests and elsewhere, is that the fear is not just, you know, is not only for folks who immigrated here from other countries. It's not even, you know, just for people who are immigrants, but it's people whose family members are from somewhere else or whose family members are people of color. And there's a fear that just the speed and aggression with which ICE has been moving in the state can lead to incidents like this one in Biddeford, whereas, of course, we learned Duran Guerrero was not even the person they were looking for that day. And so that's certainly something that I've heard being out at different events. Just there's so much fear that anyone who might not look white could potentially be a target.
8: We'll go to Jonathan calling from Biddeford. Hi, Jonathan. Go ahead.
18: Hey, thanks for having me on. My question was that I've heard a lot of reporting that the agents did not have any kind of body cameras during the incident where Sebastian died. And however, I've seen pictures that seem to indicate to me that at least one of them did have a body camera on them. I'm trying to figure out if anybody else is kind of seeing that or if that's being talked about on the news elsewhere.
8: Yeah, thanks for that question, Jonathan. And Ari, I think Jonathan's question comes from the reality that people did get, not complete, but did get pictures and footage of parts of what happened. And he's saying it looks like in one of those pictures that an agent did have a body camera on. What do we know about the use of body cameras that day?
9: Yeah, I think we're still trying to untangle that. There was sort of different reports that came out about whether there were body cams that weren't on or if there weren't body cameras at all. But it seems that at the very least that there was no, it seems there was no body camera recording. I don't want to, you know, get ahead of myself on that because there are investigations looking into this. But, you know, in other incidents where body camera footage has come out, you know, fairly swiftly afterward, that does not seem to be the case here.
8: All right, Jonathan, good question. Thank you. Let's see here. We'll go to James calling from Biddeford. James, go ahead.
19: Yes, hello, thank you. I was driving down to the library in Biddeford when I heard the news of the tragic shooting and went to the library. Then I heard about the gathering, the memorial gathering or protest or demonstration at Mechanics Park, and so I went down to that. And one of the things that happened that I haven't heard people talking about is that there were people moving through the crowd with this special cameras, like big cell phones that had multiple lenses and pointing them. And I assume they were like, you know, facial recognition cameras. And then they had an event where they walked around the block and and I participated in that. And there was a person standing in tactical gear, you know, with a vest and all dark, but no identification. And he was scanning, looked like the faces of everyone walking by. I know we had a program about the concerns about scanning license plates on cars, but this is a real concern. I don't know if it was intended to be a chilling thing for protesters. I thought about taking my cell phone out and taking a picture of this person that was scanning. I thought that would be too provocative. But I'm wondering, you know, why they're doing this, where the information is going, and who's overseeing that, and then do people have the right to privacy if they're in a demonstration? I've heard about these kinds of things happening in more autocratic totalitarian where they would track people's movements in China,
8: James,
19: during COVID.
8: Thank you so much for telling us your experience. And just to be clear, your concern is that some sort of federal agent has been filming people at protests and maybe using facial recognition software to keep some sort of database of people who are there?
19: Yes. It's to keep some sort of data, and the people were there, but where it goes and what it would be used for, or whether it's trying to recognize other people who might be their status is questionable, you know, against some kind of database that they are. I don't know, but it's, you know, it was a person in official gear without any identification. It seems like there's a real privacy issue there.
8: Yeah, James, I can answer part of it. I know that if you're in a public place, there is no right to privacy for having your picture taken in a public place. But Ari, do we know, have you heard other people, let me just ask you this, who have the same experience of James, feel as though at a protest they were being filmed by someone who was an agent or something like that? And also, what do we know, if we know anything, about how that is being used?
9: Yeah, so I haven't heard anything specifically about that. I do understand from other protests that I've been to that there's a lot of filming and everyone's kind of filming in both directions. And you will sometimes have counter protesters filming all the protesters and then the protesters filming the counter protesters. I can't speak to this particular situation, but I think where you see this become where we have a little more documentation and where this does relate to ICE and has led to now several lawsuits out of Maine is where people who were filming ICE agents are now suing ICE after agents threatened to arrest them for filming them. There was a comment that an ICE agent made to an observer in Maine during the ICE surge in January when an observer was filming ICE. The ICE agent took a picture of their license plate, I believe, and said, you know, made some comment about that person now ending up in a little database. DHS has then denied the existence of that database in court records. But this question of who is filming who and where that information goes, I think, is very live, especially when it's not always clear who is doing the filming and who they are.
8: All right, James, thank you for your call. Michael on Facebook has several questions. I'll read them. How can Mainers identify ICE agents at a traffic stop? Has DHS explained what Johan Guerrero did to become a threat to the public, causing him to be executed? Could Maine Attorney General even press charges, or would the Supremacy Clause put federal agents who may commit crimes out of reach? So let's take them one at a time, Ari. Do you know how an ICE agent can be identified, whether it's a traffic stop or somewhere else? They have, it's supposed to say ICE right there on their clothing, correct?
9: Yeah, I'm not sure exactly what the regulations are internally for their own uniforms. I mean, sometimes they're wearing tactical gear that says ICE. Sometimes they've got a badge that says ICE, but not always. I mean, looking through different videos, it's not always clear. Sometimes, obviously, you know, it's Border Patrol agents, so it's a different, you know, different agency entirely, obviously housed under the same, you know, DHS. But it's not always easy to identify. And also the unmarked cars obviously makes that more difficult.
8: And his second question, has DHS explained what Johan did to become a threat to the public? And I think that there's some confusion there as well, right? Originally, the original explanation is that he was trying to run over an ICE agent, but that has been retracted, correct?
9: Yeah, and I'll say the way we learned all of this has still been sort of one or two steps removed actually from ICE. So a lot of this information that we learned on the day of the shooting and then in the immediate aftermath was through Senator Angus King, who said he had spoken with Mark Wayne Mullen, who's the DHS secretary. The first sort of line was that he was fleeing or tried to run over an ICE agent. And then that changed to actually this was not the person they were, or the statement that we got from ICE was sort of wound around in a couple different circles where they

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1: In Isehausen, in the statements that they've released.
2: All right. And then his last question, could the Maine Attorney General even press charges, or would a federal agent be out of reach? Do we know the answer to that?
1: I don't know the answer to that directly for this case. We'll see. But I will say in Minnesota, which obviously also saw a big surge in ICE activity over the winter, the state level prosecutors there are charging an ICE agent with the shooting. It was not a fatal shooting. But they're charging an ICE agent with a second degree assault and falsely reporting a crime. And that agent was actually arrested in Texas. And as I understand it, is still in custody in Texas. And prosecutors in Minnesota are seeking to extradite that agent to Minnesota to face charges there.
2: All right. We'll go to Mary calling from Belfast. Hi, Mary. Go ahead.
3: Thank you. I just wanted to say that when towns like Biddeford and other towns all over this country are feeling outrage and shock over what has been happening to them, they should not be accused of trying to divide their community. Grief is a major part of it, but all of those reactions, grief, outrage, shock, should be honored. And that is what I wanted to say.
2: All right, Mary, thank you for your call. We're going to move on to Grayson Luckner, who's a state representative calling in from Portland. Hi, Grayson, go ahead.
4: Hey, Jennifer and everybody. I just wanted to add the thing that I thought was missing from this conversation is that the data privacy law that the legislature failed to pass could help rein in some of the abuses of companies like Palantir, which has been documented extensively. They're collating massive amounts of third-party commercially available data to target immigrants on a widespread scale. So that's one measure that the legislature really needs to enact for a myriad of reasons, but this is definitely chief among them.
2: Grayson, thank you for calling in. Let's see if I can squeeze in another call. I'll go to Bob in Bangor. Hi, Bob. Go ahead.
5: Yes, good morning. I haven't heard the whole program, but my point is that the shooter should only be one of the people investigated. Any HR person I've talked with in the last weeks says that they would have picked up the problems with this candidate. And just a minimum of investigative work would have revealed some of the obvious background problems. So to me, there's a gross negligence of responsibility in this case, and those people should not get off. They should also be looked at.
2: Bob, thank you. And do we know the scope of the investigation, Ari? Is it just on what happened on July 23rd, or is the investigation also include how was this ICE agent hired?
1: We don't know yet. I mean, the state attorney general has been fairly tight-lipped so far, saying that they're going to share more information when it's appropriate, given all the scrutiny on the background of the ICE agent who's been named as the man who shot Jaron Guerrero. I think the questions around vetting, I would imagine, are front and center for investigators. But of course, we're waiting for confirmation on that.
2: Well, I thank you, Ari, for spending the hour with us. Ari Snyder, one of our All Things Considered hosts, and also a reporter who covers immigration issues. And thank you for all your reporting so far. We look forward to what you bring us in the future. Today's sound engineer was Jane Donahue. Maine Calling is produced by Jonathan Smith and Cindy Hahn. Tomorrow on the program, we're going to talk about blood donation. There is a current severe blood shortage, a crisis, according to the American Red Cross. We'll look at the donation process, how doctors use blood, and what this means for hospitals. I'm Jennifer Rooks. 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
1: On the next Maine Calling, the blood shortage crisis. I'm Jennifer Rooks. The American Red Cross is sounding the alarm over a worsening blood shortage. Inventories of some of the most needed blood types are at crisis levels. We'll discuss the critical role of blood donations for trauma and emergency care, different donation options, and the impact of shortages on surgeries, cancer treatment, and more. 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
2: Hello, I'm Rebecca Zanbergen.
3: And I'm Chris Howden. Coming up on As It Happens.
2: At a loss, almost 150 immigrants were deported from the U.S. to Venezuela mere hours before two powerful earthquakes shook the country. I'll talk to an investigative reporter who has been trying to locate those people, most of whom are missing or presumed dead.
3: And wheels of fortune. When a kitten showed up at a Cincinnati animal shelter dragging its hind legs, our guest set about making him the best wheelchair she could, using rulers, a cardboard box, and some Hot Wheels cars.
2: Those stories and more coming up on the Tuesday edition of As It Happens.

0: For months now, Venezuela has been in crisis. There was the shocking American military intervention in January and the horrifying twin earthquakes in June. But none of that stopped the U.S. from resuming deportations of Venezuelans this week. Those renewed flights come at the same time as a Washington Post investigation into an earlier deportation flight, one that landed in Caracas on June 24th, just hours before the earthquakes. On board were 146 Venezuelans, who were immediately taken to a makeshift detention center, where state security agents collected their cell phones and confined them to their rooms. And then the building collapsed. To this day, no official passenger list has been released, and there's been no word from American or Venezuelan authorities on who survived and who did not. Maria Luisa Paul is an immigration reporter for The Washington Post and a co-author of its coverage of the flight. We reached her in Washington, D.C.
1: Maria, you managed to interview some survivors from this flight. What did they tell you about what they went through when that earthquake struck?
2: They were basically inside this building that they described as being very old and dirty and in bad shape. And they had spent about 6 hours in Venezuela at that point, and they were inside these rooms under custody. Some of them were laying down in these bunks that were in the rooms when all of a sudden the earth just started shaking. And in the span of 39 seconds, two major earthquakes hit Venezuela. The building, like the walls and the roof, just started caving in and completely pancaked down. Some of the women that were in a room were able to crawl out through a hole that they found in the rubble, but the people that were inside of this place were basically buried underneath. And some of them were able to pull themselves out. Our understanding is that most of the women and all of the children survived, but it is August. This tragedy happened in June 24th, and to this day, we don't know how many people survived, how many died, or how many are still missing.
1: Do we know why they were at this facility in the first place? If they were being deported from the U.S., why were they not released to their families in Venezuela?
2: That is the million-dollar question. So unlike other countries where deportees are usually reunited with their families and they're processed by humanitarian and civilian organizations, in Venezuela, they are taken into custody of the Bolivarian Intelligence Agency. This is a political force that has been accused by the United Nations and other international organizations of crimes against humanity. So this would be the equivalent of you getting processed by the Revolutionary Guard in Iran or the KGB in the Soviet Union. There's not a clear answer as to why this is the process, but it has been the protocol since at least 2024. People are taken into custody, taken to this building, and then within a day or two, they are transported to their families.
1: Some of these folks decided they wanted to leave the U.S., that they were voluntarily going to leave ICE detention rather than stay there. They wanted to go back to Venezuela. What does that tell you about the conditions they were held in the U.S.? What did they tell you?
2: Most of the people we talked to, half of them had TPS, temporary protected status. And what they said was that at the time of their detention, several had considered continuing their cases, trying to fight their cases. But the conditions that they faced under ICE custody made them feel overwhelmed and just completely wore them down. Some of them described having food with worms in it and facing verbal abuse and treatment they described as torture. They also said that they felt pressured by immigration officers who would tell them that if they didn't sign these forms, they would be detained longer and it would be expensive for them. So I think at the end for them, many felt, you know, if we go home, this is the end of our quote unquote American dream, but at least this ordeal will end and we'll be with our families.
1: I know you spoke with family members of a number of those who were on that flight and those who died and those who remain missing. What did they tell you about the steps they took to try to find their loved ones?
2: They received no official information or help from any government. They also faced threats and extortion from Venezuelan authorities. They had to go from morgue to morgue and from hospital to hospital trying to find their loved ones. And they told us, like, if we hadn't done this, our loved ones would still be buried there under the rubble. They really had to do all the work to find them.
1: Mm-hmm. And as you've said, the names of those on that flight never been released by the U.S. Department of Homeland Security, although did provide you with a statement that read in part, quote, "This flight safely reached Venezuela and all illegal aliens on board were returned home. When an individual is no longer in ICE custody, ICE is no longer responsible for them," unquote. So why do you think Venezuelan and U.S. authorities have been so tight-lipped about this?
2: This is the part that we don't understand, and it was really the impetus for us to start digging and writing the story. The short answer is we don't know why they won't talk about it. I think, though, that what this whole situation shows is that these people were unfortunately caught in the middle between two nations for which immigration is a particularly touchy subject. Of course, here in the United States, the Trump administration has made it very clear that immigration is a priority with its mass deportations campaign. But then in Venezuela, you have almost the opposite situation, where for years, the government tried to deny that there was an immigration crisis, and they have cast suspicion on people who decided to leave. And sometimes they brand migrants as traitors.
1: And so knowing everything you know, we see that deportation flights from the U.S. to Venezuela have resumed this week. What is it like for you to watch that now again?
2: Obviously, no government can prevent an earthquake. But when you look at the conditions in ICE detention here, when you look at the repatriation protocol in Venezuela, that includes being taken into custody by an intelligence agency, that gives rise to a lot of very critical questions that are particularly relevant since the flights have been renewed.
1: Maria Luisa Paul, thank you very much for speaking with us.
2: Thank you.
0: Maria Luisa Paul is a Washington Post breaking news and immigration reporter. We've reached her in Washington, D.C.

0: Monty Roberts called himself the man who listens to horses, and a lot of people listened to him. The California rancher was riding by age 3. He went on to win multiple world rodeo championships. But what made him famous around the world were the nonviolent horse training methods that he helped popularize. He spent decades teaching people how to better understand and work with horses at a time when forcing them into submission with violence was standard practice. Monty Roberts died last week at the age of 91. In the 1980s, his teaching principles got the attention of Queen Elizabeth, with whom he developed a friendship. And as far as he was concerned, those principles didn't just apply to animals. Here's Mr. Roberts talking to CBC TV in 1999.
1: You know, when we have a thing happen in a school and our world leaders can go on the TV and say, why can't we get these kids to realize that they ought to use words instead of weapons? And you go, what? Wait a minute. And the same day, they do another interview in which they say, we're going to bomb them till they get on their knees. We don't have it figured out that violence is never the answer. We haven't figured out that no one has the right to say, you must or I'll hurt you.
0: Horse trainer Monty Roberts talking to CBC Television in 1999. Marty Irby is an animal protection lobbyist who was a longtime friend of Mr. Roberts. We reached him in Washington, D.C.
2: Marty, does that sound like the Monty you knew?
3: Absolutely. Monty was the most tremendous advocate for nonviolent training of horses and really nonviolence all across the country, all over the world. And he really, really worked so hard to fulfill his mission, which was to simply leave the world a better place for horses and for people too.
2: I understand you met him for the first time a little over 20 years ago. You'd already read his best-selling book, The Man Who Listens to Horses. What do you remember of that first encounter?
3: Yes, it was really interesting. I was running the largest Tennessee walking horse breeding farm in the country at the time and had read his book, and we were dealing with a terrible practice called soaring, where they hurt the horse's feet intentionally to make them lift their legs higher. And my mentor actually had talked to me about trying to help change things in the industry, so we reached out to Monty. And we ended up working together for about 2 years on that project, and just a miraculous demonstration of how he could take a wild horse that had never been handled and really join up, as he called it, with them and bring them into the fold and communicate with the horses. He could predict what the horse would do before it would ever take action just by looking at it, the way the horse would turn its head. It was very fascinating, and none of us had ever seen anything like that before, so it really changed our hearts, our minds, and our world, and the way we viewed things, and horse training in general.
2: Mm-hmm. How was he able to do all of that? How did he interpret a horse's movements in a way other people weren't doing it?
3: When he was a kid, I know he spent a lot of time on the Western Range watching the wild horses. He really studied their interaction in the communication he called equus, which is basically the horse language. And he found a way to tap into that so that the horses understood him and accepted him. And he goes through a process of what he calls join up, or desensitizing the horse, to bring them into the fold and to get them to trust him, where most people, they try to utilize a method called breaking a horse, and they're going to force that horse to do something. Monty does quite the opposite. He brings them to him and makes the horse want to come to him and makes the horse want to please the instructor or the trainer, and that they do. So it's fascinating to see that. And by the end of, I'd say, an hour-long session, he had the horse with a halter on. He had the horse with the saddle on. He had the horse where she was ready to load in a trailer. And that's why, of course, Queen Elizabeth brought him into her fold to spread the word and spread his training methods all across the globe. I know he's been to dozens of countries spreading the word, and that work will continue through all of the people that he trained.
2: And how is it that he became friends with Queen Elizabeth II? How did she first learn of him?
3: He always told the story. He held the first fundraiser at his farm where he recently passed away for Ronald Reagan for governor of California and trained Ronald Reagan's horses. I know there's a famous photo of President Reagan and Queen Elizabeth riding their horses together. And I think somewhere in that ride, they had a conversation. During that era, Queen Elizabeth had him come over to the United Kingdom, and he did a demonstration for her and the Queen Mum. And I remember him telling me how fascinated they both were and wanted to bring him to do more work. And so he ended up training many of their horses and spent the better part of 30 or 35 years working with the Queen and the royal family. Many people don't know that Monty was actually knighted. He was a knight of the Royal Victorian Order. That's a tremendous honor for an American, because there are very few Americans that have ever been knighted by the crown.
2: I want to talk a little bit more about his methods, because he was largely ostracized for a long time because of his sensitive approach. And curious why that was and why the prevailing method was and has been violence for so long.
3: You know, I've encountered that myself in the horse world, and it's unfortunate that in general, horse trainers are very stubborn. So that's why Monty met so much resistance. A lot of people thought that he had some trick up his sleeve, or he was, you know, utilizing treats or things like that to get the horses to come his way, but he wasn't. He really understood their language. And so a lot of these trainers thought, well, Monty's going to outdo us, so we're going to ostracize him because we can't do what he's doing. And ultimately, I know a lot of the people out there who are successful in horse racing ended up adopting his methods. Some still have not, but more of them are coming around and seeing that his methods work and are trying to work together to provide a better life for the horses that have done so much for us, because they're still utilized in eventing and horse racing, trail riding, so many aspects of our lives each day.
2: I know yourself and also Monty were instrumental in ensuring that there's legislation to protect horses. How close are we to ensuring that that legislation is always followed and that horses do have the protection that you would hope they have?
3: We were very successful in getting the Horse Racing Integrity and Safety Act signed into law in December of 2020, and that outlawed the use of race day drugs and race day medication in American horse racing, which we've seen now implemented, and we've seen a tremendous reduction in the number of deaths on the tracks at horse racetracks. Beyond that, the issue of soaring that I mentioned earlier, we unfortunately have not been able to get much movement on that. We passed the Prevent All Soaring Tactics Act through the House of Representatives twice, but met much opposition in the Senate, primarily because of Senator Mitch McConnell. So we're hopeful that one day we will get that legislation through the Senate and see the end of soaring. But we have made a lot of progress in a lot of other areas.
2: What has he meant for you then? And maybe not just for you, but also for the entire sort of horse training world. Like, what do you walk away with knowing Monty has passed on something to the world?
3: For me personally, there's been no other horseman that's had a tremendous impact on my life like Monty Roberts. I mean, there's kind of Monty Roberts and then everyone else. Utilizing his methods, whether it's with mountain horses, wild horses, Tennessee walking horses, thoroughbred race horses, it works all across the spectrum. And we're seeing so many changes because of him and so many people adopting these type of methods that I think we're seeing more people really realize what the horse is and that they are an actual creature that has feelings and has emotions and understanding. And so he's just taken it to a whole nother level, far beyond anyone that I've ever seen or known of in the world.
2: Marty Irby, I appreciate you telling us about him. Thank you for this.
3: Thank you.
0: Marty Irby is a longtime friend of the late horse trainer Monty Roberts. He's in Washington, D.C.

0: On a recent summer day, a man showed up at Cincinnati Animal Care with a litter of 5 kittens. He had been driving when he spotted them roaming around on the side of the road next to a bag of cat food. They were all relatively healthy, but one of the kittens, which shelter staff have since named Gelato, had a serious problem. He couldn't use his hind legs. So staff member Mallory Smith decided to do something to help him get around. She set about making Gelato a wheelchair, which she fashioned out of whatever items she could find. We reached Mallory Smith in Cincinnati, Ohio.
1: Mallory, how is Gelato doing these days?
2: He's doing great. He's making a lot of improvements.
1: And how did you first meet Gelato? What condition did he come to you in?
2: He came to the shelter at our cat intake location. Overall, he looked pretty decent. He was just dragging his hind end and wasn't able to urinate on his own. So then he came over to our clinic, and then we did some radiographs and were able to express his bladder, and that's when we found the spinal injury on the radiographs.
1: Okay, and did you, to what extent was, how bad was that spinal injury?
2: It would depend. Typically, when he came to us, he was already able to feel pain and stimulation in both of his rear legs and his tail, so that was a good prognosis that he would ideally, hopefully, be able to walk and move those legs normally. So he wasn't paralyzed. He just wasn't really able to hold himself up or use those legs at the time. And then as he started to heal, he would have been able to use his legs, but they had kind of atrophied a little bit. So we're just getting his muscle back up. And his prognosis is hopefully pretty decent, that he would be able to use his legs again like normal.
1: Okay, well, that's fantastic. Do you know why he had the spinal injury in the first place?
2: No. When animals are brought to us, they're usually found as strays with little to no known history about them. So he was found by a Good Samaritan just like that. So we really, outside of speculation, can't say for certain what caused it.
1: Now, the reason you're getting so much attention, though, is because Gelato needed some help and you built him a wheelchair, right? And he's a kitten, really, still. And so it was difficult finding a wheelchair that would work for the size of cat that he is?
2: Yeah. At the shelter, we have a lot of different wheelchairs that have been donated over the years. But really, the smallest ones we have are for adult cats. So nothing quite small enough for him. He was only about just shy of 1 pound when he came in. And then he initially even lost a little bit of weight before he started gaining it back. So he was a really little guy.
1: Now, I saw a photo where you built a wheelchair out of, I believe there are Hot Wheels on the bottom for the wheels of the wheelchair. Is that right?
2: Yeah. Yep. Yeah, those are Hot Wheels.
1: Ambulance Hot Wheels.
2: Yes.
1: What else did you use? Like, just describe it for us.
2: The base started with cardboard and a lot of tape to kind of just get that shape I wanted for like the cradle around him and the legs. And then zip ties to hold those together. And then the legs were taped onto some Hot Wheels, some ambulance Hot Wheels. And then from that, the legs were just a little bit too weak with the cardboard. They weren't able to hold up his weight, especially when he would try and turn. So then I just got some wooden rulers for 99 cents each and put them on the sides. And then I had a cat harness that I just already had in my possession. It was really, really held together with zip ties and electrical tape.
1: Wow. And he can get around okay in that thing.
2: Yeah, it definitely is not adjustable the way that I built that one. So it was not the perfect height for him, but he was able to walk around with it and it gave him some autonomy while also getting physical therapy at the same time.
1: Mm-hmm. And I understand you have a new one now, a 3D printed wheelchair.
2: Yeah, that was really exciting and fun to do. I worked with somebody that I know and we kind of designed it. And the first one that we printed just didn't quite fit him the way we wanted to. So we've made a couple adjustments and have printed another one that is adjustable and fits him a lot better. But there's still some some tweaks before it's perfect, I would say. But he's able to use it really well. It's very exciting.
1: Yeah. And you've been getting some interest. As you know, Gelato has been gaining some traction on social media, I understand. So is the goal for him to be adopted, right? Because you're actually fostering Gelato.
2: Yeah, he's a popular guy. Definitely would love for him to get adopted and see his forever home.
1: Will it be hard for you to part with him when that day finally comes?
2: Oh, absolutely. Every time a foster gets adopted, it's a little bittersweet. I love to see him go to a loving home, but definitely will miss the time that we'd spent together.
1: Yeah, and Gelato can ride his 15 minutes of fame for a little while longer, maybe.
2: Yeah, maybe.
1: All right, Mallory, thank you very much for this. I appreciate it.
2: Of course. Thank you so much.
0: Mallory Smith is the veterinary assistant lead at Cincinnati Animal Care in Cincinnati. That is where we reached her.

0: Restaurant sign reads, open or clothed. Now, that's at this restaurant, every customer has to get something off their chests. No, that's kind of boring. Come on, think. What? I'm on. Oh, no. At this restaurant, you'll finish your meal. Barely. That's not great. Can I hear how they introduced this story on Local 10 News in Miami?
1: Only on 10 tonight, a new restaurant experience is stripping away, emphasis on stripping away, the traditional meaning of fine dining.
0: Okay, that was WPLG anchor Calvin Hughes. Pretty good under the circumstances. I mean, there's a lot of pressure when you're talking about a restaurant that offers a nude dining experience. The restaurant is Class Soiree Steakhouse in Hollywood, South Florida. And on the first Monday of every month, you know what? I will let WPLG reporter Jeff Derderian explain.
2: Class Soiree Steakhouse is the talk of the town and social media, not just because of the menu, but for what's not on it. The customers, that is. Clothes, none.
0: So what he said... Wait, I'm sorry. Can we just hear that again?
2: Not just because of the menu, but for what's not on it. The customers, that is. Clothes, none.
0: So it's the talk of the town, not because of the menu, but because of what's not on it. It being the customers, clothes, none. I got it. I just needed another run at it. So as I was saying, on the first Monday of every month, Class Soiree Steakhouse lowers the blinds and welcomes about 20 customers who disrobe and eat a five-course meal naked. This is legal in Hollywood, provided the waitstaff are all clothed, which they are. And if you're wondering about the general vibe or what chef owner Murad Ali gets up to while all this is going on, well, Jeff Derderian checked.
3: Will you cook in the nude ever or what?
4: Me? No.
3: Now, there's no... touchy-feely stuff going on at the table? What about that? Somebody gets friendly? What's the story?
0: So, if you're a naturist looking to strip your loins and eat a strip loin, this is your chance. And if you've never had the cuisine of South Florida, this is a chance to expose yourself to it. Here's the guess who with We're Coming to Dinner.

0: Guess Who with We're Coming to Dinner.
1: We're going to take a short break now. When we return, a SpaceX rocket is hurtling towards the moon at mind-boggling speed. It will make contact tomorrow, and our guest is one of the scientists who will be up early to observe the crash.
0: And actually, there is crying in baseball. Yesterday's trade deadline was a sad day for many Blue Jays fans. It was also sad for former Blue Jays center fielder Dalton Varsho, who was traded to the Houston Astros and then immediately had to play against the team that had just traded him. Stay tuned. I'm Chris Howden.
1: And I'm Rebecca Zanbergen.

0: Amy Edmondson is a skilled sailor, but a small moment of inattention cost her dearly.
1: All of a sudden, boom, literally, the boom flies across the boat, knocks me out. Next thing you know, I'm in the freezing cold Charles River.
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3: The moon, a giant silvery pearl shining into our windows from the firmament. In the words of Lady Mary Wortley Montagu, a silver deity of secret night, a destination we pour endless resources into visiting, but also gray, dusty, lumpy, and soon to have yet another cavity in it. Right now, a part of Falcon 9, a SpaceX rocket, is on a one-way trip to the moon. That was not the plan. The part has been on an unintentional collision course for months after being abandoned. Astronomers have calculated that early tomorrow morning at 2:34:32 a.m. Eastern Time, precisely, it's going to slam into the lunar surface. And that is raising questions for future human visitors to the moon. Benjamin Fernando is a planetary scientist at the Los Alamos National Laboratory. We reached him in Santa Fe, New Mexico.
4: Benjamin, can I assume you won't be sleeping when the rocket is scheduled to collide with the moon in the middle of the night?
5: Absolutely not. So we'll be up at an observatory in the Valles Caldera in New Mexico and eagerly awaiting the first data, both from that telescope and the telescopes that we have time on remotely in Chile.
4: Yeah. Why is it going to be so fascinating to watch? What can you learn?
5: So there's two things that we're hoping to learn from this event. How do new craters form? How are the properties of those craters related to what's hitting the moon? So, for example, how big is the crater that's going to be created? How much ejecta, how much dust is going to be excavated from this event? And what will that do to the surface of the moon? The other thing that we're trying to do is to look forward to the time when we have more astronauts living permanently on the surface, more spacecraft in lunar orbit. And each of these space debris events on the moon poses a risk to those astronauts, whether they're on the surface or whether they're in orbit. And so as the space around the moon becomes more crowded and contested, we need to understand exactly what sort of hazards these events are going to pose. The risk of being hit on the head, as it were, by a piece of space debris are probably quite small, but we're expecting that some of the debris from this event will be going fast enough that it'll be ejected up into lunar orbit. And there it poses a risk to both uncrewed spacecraft, but also astronauts in orbit around the moon.
4: Hmm. Let's rewind just a little bit here, because why is this rocket on a collision course with the moon in the first place?
5: That's a really good question. And I don't think we have a complete answer for it. So this rocket, it's a SpaceX Falcon 9 upper stage, which delivered two landers to the moon in the early part of last year, the early part of 2025. What happened to the rocket after that is that it was basically abandoned in an orbit which crosses the moon's path every now and then. And whether that was intentional or unintentional, I couldn't really speak to. The long and the short of it is, of course, that tomorrow morning it's going to collide with the moon.
4: Any idea how fast it will be going when this crash actually happens?
5: We're expecting a velocity of about 2.4 kilometers per second.
4: Okay, give us a, what is that really?
5: Yeah, so if you were on Earth, that would be equivalent to going roughly 7 or 8 times the speed of sound. So we're talking about 2 to 3 times as fast as the fastest commercial aircraft ever built.
4: And it sounds as though there are places on Earth where you'll be able to see it. It'll be most visible. Tell us a little bit about that and what you need in order to see it happening.
5: Yeah, that's a great question. So there's a few different things that will happen when this impact occurs. One is the flash of light from the actual impact itself. The second thing, and the thing that is probably most likely to be visible, is this plume of ejecta extending up away from the edge of the moon into space. And the third is a crater, which will certainly be too small to see from Earth. That plume of ejecta could last for several minutes. And so folks have a reasonable chance of being able to see that with the right equipment. The best places to see it are places where the moon is well above the horizon and the sky is dark. So the best seeing we're expecting is probably from the Midwest out through to the Atlantic seaboard of the United States and Canada in the Northern Hemisphere, and then sort of down through Central America into Chile in the Southern Hemisphere.
4: You'd need a telescope to see it, I'm assuming?
5: We're assuming so. Some folks have done modeling which have suggested the plume could be large enough that maybe you would see it without a telescope, but my assumption is that the most likely method of seeing this would be with a telescope. I don't think you're likely to just look up at the moon and see it.
4: What's interesting is at the beginning of this interview, when I asked you why this is something that you're watching or what you're watching for, you said not if astronauts are, you know, there's a colony on the moon. You said when there's a colony on the moon. And so, I mean, is this something that you're actually considering when you watch all of this play out?
5: Absolutely. So it doesn't matter at some level whether that's two astronauts living in a temporary shelter or 1,000 people living in a shelter 100 years in the future. All of these are risks that we need to understand and quantify. And we need to make sure that there is an agreed framework for dealing with these things. You wouldn't want to be an astronaut sitting 5 or 10 kilometers away from something like this hitting the surface, because the particles that are ejected, some of them will be going, again, like we mentioned, many kilometers per second. They would very easily put a hole in your spacecraft or your spacesuit, or in fact, you. So whilst it's not that these risks can't be mitigated, there are things we can do to make sure that astronauts are safe in the future. This event is allowing us to study that process in a way that we haven't been able to do so before.
4: Do we worry about the damage it's going to do to our moon? We worry about damage to our Earth all the time. Are we concerned about this?
5: I think that's a very fair question, and people have different takes. On the one hand, the moon is being continuously bombarded by meteoroids in a way that the Earth is not. And that's because the moon doesn't have an atmosphere. The stuff doesn't burn up. When little bits of dust all the way up to things that are, you know, the size of a bowling ball or larger hit the moon, they hit the surface and they vaporize. And that's why the moon is covered in craters, unlike the Earth. On the other hand, these artificial impacts are, you know, going to increase in frequency, and they might not be randomly distributed on the surface the same way that natural events are. There's also a risk of things hitting each other in space. So this object was actually meant to come very close to a Korean spacecraft orbiting the moon. They've managed to move out of the way, which is great, but it's a real risk that I think we need to start thinking about, even if there's no agreed framework for dealing with it internationally yet.
4: And when it happens, do you hold your breath? Do you high-five your neighbor, or what do you do?
5: So I think the thing is, with a lot of the telescopes that we're using, unfortunately, they're not the kind where you can press your eye up to the viewpiece and see what's happening in real time. There's some very sophisticated cameras downloading and processing that data. They'll see much more than my eye or your eye could see in real time. Of course, the corollary of that is that it will take some time for us to process and understand what we have and haven't seen in the data. But certainly it will be nice to have the actual event over and done with, because as you can imagine, the planning for it has been pretty intense.
4: Yeah, I bet. A little anticlimactic, I have to say. I would have expected a high five.
5: Maybe we'll get a high five. We'll see how tired everyone is at that time.
4: All right.
5: In the morning.
4: Benjamin Fernando, thank you very much for this.
5: Thank you for having me.
3: Benjamin Fernando is a postdoctoral researcher and planetary scientist at the Los Alamos National Laboratory. We reached him in Santa Fe, New Mexico. We contacted SpaceX for comment, but we didn't hear back by airtime. At a press conference yesterday, a company official explaining the trajectory of the rocket said, quote, "A mixture of solar activity and gravity forces have put it on a path towards the moon," unquote.

0: This season has not gone according to plan for the Toronto Blue Jays. Last year, they made it all the way to the World Series, where, as you may recall, they lost in Game 7. This year, they currently sit last in their division, so management decided to shake up the roster significantly. And that shakeup included trading away players who were key to last season's playoff run. Of course, every athlete knows that's just the reality of professional sports, but that doesn't make it easier, especially when they have to suit up against their former teammates. And Dalton Varsho just went through an extreme version of that. Yesterday, the Blue Jays traded him to the Houston Astros, and just hours later, the Astros played the Blue Jays. Mr. Varsho told reporters how he was adjusting to the abrupt change.
1: Yeah, obviously it's stressful. You put a lot of pressure on yourself to go out there and perform and do what you want to do, and you kind of always have that in the back of your head of, hey, you could get traded and you could go to a different team. But obviously, like with what happened today, like you just kind of think about all the memories that you had. So yeah, that was kind of the hardest part. But I think overall, like knowing what I learned over there over the 4 years that I've been over there, it was very good for me to kind of have those memories kind of flood all in and enjoy them, because obviously you go over to a new team and you're going to create a lot of new memories fast. The friendships that you kind of create over there and the experience you kind of lived with those guys of last year with the World Series and all the things you kind of grinded together. And it's just a lot of those memories kind of flooded back in. And I felt it with Gauzy last night on the plane. Broke down, like cried with me and George, and it's just like one of those things where it is emotional, but at the end of the day it's business, and so you got to kind of wipe it up and kind of go out there and kind of forget about it a little bit quicker. Obviously you always thought that we were going to kind of get over that hump as a group and as a team, but got to the point where the front office didn't think that we were going to kind of get over that, so it was kind of their choice and in their opinion, but one of those things that you can understand and live with a lot of those guys is like we went through a lot of grind together and a lot of ups and downs, and but it was always special. I'm in a better place now after a couple hours, just kind of getting my breath, kind of understanding where I'm at, but obviously wish those guys the best, because I really do care for a lot of those guys, especially the coaches, and yeah, just it's hard.
0: Former Toronto Blue Jay, now Houston Astro, Dalton Varsho, speaking to reporters yesterday.

0: The Via Alpina is a vast hiking trail network in the Alps. It's also the name of an endurance challenge that seems like it should be humanly impossible. The goal is to run the entire length of the network from end to end. That is 2,000 kilometers through 8 different countries, with the elevation equivalent of climbing Mount Everest 12 times. Very few people have even attempted to do it, let alone do it in record time. But now there's a new Via Alpina champion. 42-year-old Sophie Woods from New Zealand completed the Via Alpina in just 29 days. She beat the previous record held by Brit Jake Catterall, who did it in 35 days in 2024. And as she told the BBC, it was not easy.
1: Every day was tough, just really tough. You know, I think when we first planned it, I actually expected to move faster than I did. The terrain was a lot more technical than I was expecting, and we faced quite a few sort of crises along the way. I think it probably got up to about 37 degrees, which is a lot when you're at altitude running. And then we also had some storms to contend with. And then there were just all sorts of things, like the van had, you know, a flat tire at one point. We had to deal with huge swarms of bugs, and it was, yeah, it was a challenging time, not to mention the fact that there were wildfires happening at the same time that we had to actually divert away from because the route went right through them.
2: And how do you prepare for something like this?
1: I've been running ultramarathons for the last decade. I've run in some of the most incredible races around the world, and I think that that really prepares you. It's spending long days out by yourself, learning how to be strong and capable and in the mountains and have skills to effectively save yourself in, you know, these sorts of conditions. It's something that you build over years of experience. But leading into this, I was very aware that my body was going to take a pretty big hit. And so I was focusing a lot on my strength work, on making sure that I was eating like really well and making sure that I started with as many stores as I could.
2: And how do you mentally prepare for this? You've spoken about the physical preparation.
1: The mental side of it is really important. And I think that I have really practiced this through my years of racing, of just, I just keep moving. No matter what happens, I just keep moving. Like the urge to stop, there is always going to be that little voice in your head being like, oh, just have a wee seat. Why not? There's one there. You know, nothing grows in the comfort zone. So you just got to keep moving forward. And I think if you practice that enough, it just becomes conditioning. And also the fact that I had so many people out there supporting me and cheering me on, like that is invaluable, to know that no matter what time of day I was out on the trail, if it was the middle of the night, there were people somewhere in the world checking on my little dot, making sure that I was still moving.
0: Sophie Woods speaking with the BBC's Ragini Vaidyanathan.

0: When we seek unity, unity grows. When we are Canadian, Canada grows. The words of Prime Minister Carney a month ago on Canada Day. But the thing is, Canadians are divided about words and how to spell them. For example, when you spell the word utilize, is the final consonant an S or a Z? And what about the people of the United States? Would you need to use multiple U's to describe them as colorful neighbors, or do you have no U's for them whatsoever? If you care deeply about this, you're not alone. According to letters to the PM recently obtained by the Canadian press through access to information requests, there are strong feelings on both sides of the debate over the government's use of British spellings in official documents. And that discussion was spurred by an earlier letter from a group of linguists urging Mr. Carney to keep things Canadian. Neil spoke to one of them this past December. From our archives, this is Canadian English Dictionary Editor-in-Chief John Chu.
1: John, what is it that you and the other signatories are asking the Prime Minister's office to rectify?
2: We would like the Prime Minister and his office to use Canadian English in Canadian documents.
1: I think most listeners might assume that's already happening. What did you see and where did you see it?
2: Well, you'd think that a Canadian government would use Canadian English and that there would be a clear idea as to what Canadian English is. But when we read the budget document, we were horrified to see that there was a heavy British influence, a British colonial influence on the spellings that were being used in this official document of the federal government. So, like, to take an example, if we spell a word like analyze, we've got two choices for analyze, with a Z or with an S. The American spelling is Z. The British spelling used to be S, and now sometimes they use Z. The Canadian spelling, as in the Canadian Oxford Dictionary and in the forthcoming Canadian English Dictionary, is with a Z, and yet we saw it 6 times with an S and only once with a Z in the budget document. Likewise, there are like words like that end in ization, like decarbonization or digitalization. Again, he's aggressively, I shouldn't say he, but they are aggressively using sort of hyper-British spellings that might not even always be used in Britain anymore. So what's up with that?
1: And I mean, there are, listeners will know certainly that we use what are British spellings, you know, for color. We do it differently than the Americans. So why are these words or these misspellings, in your view, such an issue?
2: Well, so I was brought up in an era

0: 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NYA.org.
1: To the Americans, we should be saying it equally to the British. We should be saying, you know, we're going to spell things our way. We can be Canadian and un-American without reverting to being British colonists is what we can do.
2: And what are some other words or spellings that you would point out as Canadian English?
1: Well, the canonical example of Canadian English is the phrase tire center. You see the sign tire center and you don't think anything about it unless you're a dictionary editor, a lexicographer. And there, when you see the phrase tire center, you get a little warm glow in the pit of your stomach because you think only in Canada is that sign spelled that way. Because in Britain, it would be spelled T-Y-R-E, and in the United States, it would be spelled center, C-E-N-T-E-R. And by saying tire center, you're identifying yourself as a proud user of Canadian English. And can you imagine if someone said, well, elbows up, it's time to stop spelling tire the American way. We're going to spell it T-Y-R-E. Yeah, that would not fly. So we shouldn't be doing that with our budget either.
2: We've reached out to the Prime Minister's office for a response on this. You sent him this letter that you and the other signatories put forward. Have you received any response?
1: We have not. I look forward to receiving a response. I hope that he writes it to us in Canadian English. And I hope for a good dialogue about this. It's an important issue to us. We have our own words, like loony and toony, and we've got our own spellings, and we have our own way of talking. And everybody who's been down to the States has had the experience of saying something and just having everybody, all the Americans in the room, stare at them uncomprehendingly, saying, what was that word you just used? Or how did you just pronounce it? And so on. So one of the things that makes us Canadian, so...
2: What's your sense of why this is happening now under this government? Is it perhaps because the Prime Minister spent a considerable time in an official capacity in the United Kingdom? Or is it because, you know, perhaps they think that sticking with the British spellings or using the British spellings is more of a underlining, you know, the pushback against the U.S.?
1: I don't really want to speak for the Prime Minister, but he's a man of a certain age, as I am. And, you know, you remember growing up in this country when British English was seen as a prestige form of the language. And he spent a good part of his distinguished career in England, where they are very sensitive and attuned to the nuances of language and dialect and so on. So he's probably put a lot of conscious thought into it. We just think he's come to the wrong conclusion at the end of that chain of thought.
2: So what's the next? What are the next steps after sending a letter like this one?
1: Well, I've really got to get back to work, hard at work on editing the Canadian English Dictionary, because the big gap here is that we haven't had a Canadian English Dictionary that's been updated in almost 20 years, which is why we're falling back on our old patterns of should we go UK or US.
2: And when might that dictionary come out?
1: Hoping to get it out in a few years. It depends on how much grant money and funding we receive. Also, if the Prime Minister is listening to this, especially at budget time. But yeah, we've just finished editing the letter Q. We've started in on the letters R and S. You know, we'll get it done in a few years regardless.
2: And you'll send a copy to Mark Carney, whether he's Prime Minister at that time or not. We'll see, depending on how long it takes you to publish it.
1: I'll personally autograph a copy to him, yes.
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4: And I'm Rebecca Zanbergen. 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
1: What do Americans say about Israel, and what do Israelis say about America? 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
0: That's tomorrow morning, beginning at 5, right here on Maine Public Radio. 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
7: 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I'm going to quit.
3: We give you new ways to see yourself...
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9: Empathy is the understanding that someone else's world is just as real as yours.
3: Plenty of Hollywood movies frame a character's story as a hero's journey. 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
3: Mapping your hero's journey. 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
11: Live from NPR News in Washington, I'm Ryland Barton. It's primary night in several states. Democrats are closely watching the primary for U.S. Senate in Michigan, where progressive Abdul El-Sayed is facing Congresswoman Haley Stevens. In Missouri, Democratic Congressman Wesley Bell has won a rematch in the primary against former Congresswoman Cori Bush, according to a race call from the Associated Press. Bell is a former St. Louis County prosecutor and was backed by the political group affiliated with the pro-Israel group AIPAC. The Iran war has seriously depleted U.S. missile stockpiles. As NPR's Tom Bowman explains, that's raising concerns not just in this war, but also for future conflicts.
12: These attack missiles would be key in any conflict with China. The likelihood of that happening now is low. U.S. officials say China won't have the ability to assault Taiwan until next year, and that's capability. It doesn't mean they'll do it. But if they do, then the role for the U.S., what will that be? And what are the threats to U.S. forces in the region? That's why it's crucial to have adequate stockpiles of both offensive and defensive weapons like the Patriot, and that stockpile has dropped quite a bit.
11: NPR's Tom Bowman reporting. The Trump administration is revoking the visa for Brazil's ambassador to the U.S., but says it can be restored if Brazil agrees to accept President Trump's ambassador to the country. NPR's Michelle Kellerman has more on a tit-for-tat diplomatic dispute.
13: The Trump administration says Brazil has been holding up the formal approval of the administration's nominee to be ambassador, Florida State Representative Daniel Perez. A top State Department official tells reporters that the Brazilians are signaling that they will delay this until after elections in October. President Luiz Inácio Lula da Silva recently accused the U.S. of trying to meddle in those elections, and he denied visa requests for two State Department officials. The department says those two were planning to do, quote, routine common work, adding the U.S. regrets the current tensions with Brazil, but will insist on reciprocity. Michelle Kellerman, NPR News, the State Department.
11: The Maryland legislature has taken a step toward drawing new congressional maps amid the nationwide partisan redistricting push, WYPR's Sarah Petrowich reports.
14: Maryland's constitution requires legislative districts to be compact and to consider the boundaries of political subdivisions. Democratic state lawmakers have advanced an amendment to ensure those requirements only apply to state legislative districts, not congressional ones. This could open the door for the legislature's Democratic supermajority to effectively oust the state's sole Republican congressman in 2028. The constitutional amendment still needs to go before Maryland voters in the upcoming November election. If approved, Maryland could be poised to enter the nationwide redistricting arms race that President Trump started last summer after calling on Texas to redraw its congressional map to favor Republicans. For NPR News, I'm Sarah Petrowich in Annapolis.
11: This is NPR. Missouri voters rejected a proposal to make it more difficult to amend the state constitution, according to a race call from the Associated Press. The Republican-led legislature referred the measure to the ballot after voters in recent years narrowly passed several controversial amendments through citizen initiatives, enshrining abortion rights, legalizing recreational marijuana, and expanding Medicaid coverage. Rivian's new East Coast headquarters just opened in Atlanta, not far from a multi-billion dollar manufacturing facility it's building. WABE's Marlon Hyde reports the new office will support the company's robo-taxi partnership.
15: The California-based automaker is expanding its footprint in the Southeast with a new 500-person office space in Atlanta. After years of financial turmoil, Rivian got a boost from a federal loan and partnerships with Volkswagen and Uber. Rivian CFO Claire McDonough says the new HQ will help the EV maker keep its supply chain local and avoid additional costs from tariffs.
16: One of the core benefits of being here in Georgia and as part of our site selection process was how rich the supply base is already in close proximity to the Sand Springs North site.
15: Rivian will use the Georgia manufacturing plant to build autonomous robo-taxis for Uber. For NPR News, I'm Marlon Hyde in Atlanta.
11: The Williams sisters are back playing doubles tennis ahead of the U.S. Open later this month. Serena and Venus Williams are set to take part in the Cincinnati Open that begins next week after receiving a wild card entry. They last played a doubles match together at the 2022 U.S. Open. I'm Rylan Barton, and you're listening to NPR News from Washington.
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18: From NPR, this is Hidden Brain. I'm Shankar Vedantam. In the early days of Soviet cinema, a filmmaker conducted an experiment that would change our understanding of the human mind. Lev Kuleshov showed an audience a short film featuring a famous actor. The footage of the actor was always the same, a single, unmoving, and entirely neutral expression. But the filmmaker intercut the shot with three different images: a bowl of hot soup, a child in a coffin, and a woman reclining on a sofa. Even though the actor's face never changed, the audience was mesmerized by his performance. When paired with the soup, they saw a man gripped by hunger. When paired with the coffin, they saw a face transformed by grief. They didn't see a sequence of unrelated pictures. They saw an integrated story. The human brain is wired to make connections like this. We want to see the frames as part of a narrative. And so we invent the connective tissue. We turn frame one and an unrelated frame two into a cohesive story. This psychological tendency also shapes how we see our own lives. We are the editors of our own personal documentaries, constantly splicing together random, chaotic events into a narrative. Depending on our personalities and temperaments, our documentaries might be comedies or tragedies. They might be gripping tales or boring stories where nothing much happens. But all of this raises a question. If we are the ones sitting in the editing room, are we making the best use of the footage? Are we choosing to tell the right stories? This week on Hidden Brain, the tales we tell about our lives and why some stories turn out to be better for us than others. When we turn on the TV, or read a novel, or buy a ticket to a movie, we're in search of a good story. A narrative that will capture our imagination, transport us to a different world, offer a satisfying resolution. The best stories create this magic. How do they do this?
3: At Boston College, Benjamin Rogers studies how narratives generate meaning and significance in our minds and the implications of the stories we tell about our own lives. Ben Rogers, welcome to Hidden Brain.
10: Hi, Shankar. It's great to be here.
3: Ben, I understand that starting when you were a teenager, you've been interested in stories. In the books that you've read about the craft, especially when it comes to the craft of filmmaking, you learned that there was one storytelling framework that audiences find especially compelling. Now, this framework shows up in ancient literature and modern tales. I'm wondering if we can start with a story like Harry Potter. How does the Harry Potter story follow this storytelling framework?
10: Sure, yeah. So it starts off with Harry. At the time that you meet him, he's an orphan boy. He's living with his uncle and aunt and cousin, but he's just, you know, kind of put down upon, doesn't have anything special about him. But then mysterious things keep happening, and then he ends up having a moment of shift. And that's when a series of wizards and wizard-adjacent people tell him that he's actually, unbeknownst to him, a wizard, and he needs to go off to Hogwarts, a school, to learn how to craft magic and to take up the mantle by his parents that he didn't know a lot about. And so over the course of the first story and over the series, he faces a series of challenges in terms of facing monsters and people who want to hurt him and hurt his friends. But he learns magic and he ends up transformed and really embracing the idea that he's there to help others and become someone who can stand up to fight for the little guy. And this is one of those stories that both within an individual novel or a movie, but across the entire series, he follows the main elements of what we call the hero's journey.
3: One of the things that you and others have pointed out is a hallmark of the hero's journey is not just about the plot and the events and the narrative and the things that the hero does, but an internal change that happens within the hero. Talk about this, that the internal change that happens within the person is as much the story of the hero's journey as much as the action of the plot, if you will.
10: Yeah, absolutely. And I think that's one of the secret powers of the hero's journey, or maybe one of the reasons it's such a popular framework, is this idea of it allows story writers to make manifest an internal change via some sort of external, obvious, sometimes fantastical version. So in the case of Harry Potter, we see this boy who does not feel like he has any powers, is not important or interesting in any way, and he comes to realize that actually there is something special about him. But that's not enough for the story. What needs to be more is he needs to learn what to do with that power, how he can make friends, how he can bring along people. And so the magic and his strength that he grows in that area ends up paralleling his internal transformation as he grows up into a young man and figures out how to be truly a hero, both in terms of how he treats other people. But the story represents that in terms of the challenges he faces and the literal transformation he has in terms of his power.
3: In the 1940s, Ben, the mythologist Joseph Campbell looked at a variety of myths across different cultures. Tell me what he did and what he found.
10: Yes, so Joseph Campbell was a professor of literature at Sarah Lawrence College, and he worked in comparative mythology and religion. So he's looking at some of the most enduring ancient stories across the globe. So not just in terms of the West, but looking at all these stories across various areas and various cultures. And what he found was when he was looking at all of these myths and looking at these enduring stories, that there seemed to be the same basic plot line. And he ended up calling this the monomyth, but that's what we call the hero's journey. And what he attributes this to is this idea of, you know, birth and death and separating from yourself in the past. And these stories are able to represent this really profound human condition in a way that replicates and shows up. So while the individual aspects of the story might vary, Campbell was able to say, look at these various stories from all of these countries across the world. They actually follow the same plotline in a really interesting way, which he wrote in his book, The Hero with a Thousand Faces, which is one of the most popular narrative psychology or narrative, maybe even philosophy books that exists today.
3: And so if you look at a story like Homer's Odyssey or the Ramayana from India or the King Arthur story or even the Bible, Joseph Campbell would argue that in some ways, you know, perhaps some of these are religious texts and some of these are just stories, but they all follow the same basic arc, if you will.
10: Absolutely. And if you ever read Hero with a Thousand Faces, I think what's really powerful about that book is it's told through examples from myths that you've heard of and from myths that at least I had not heard of or had not learned while I was in school. And I think that speaks to the power of this idea that all of these stories, even stories you may not have ever imagined or may not ever heard of otherwise, actually are all speaking the same language or using the same underlying plot.
3: I understand that Joseph Campbell's work has influenced generations of Hollywood screenwriters and directors, and that includes George Lucas, who made Star Wars?
10: Yes, absolutely. George Lucas really attributes a lot of the success of Star Wars to Joseph Campbell, and I believe they became friends, or at least George Lucas saw Campbell as a mentor as he went along. And actually, there was a speech that I really loved that George Lucas gave, I think in 85, in which he mentioned that he had been working on many, many drafts of Star Wars, and he just couldn't quite get it to work. There was something that wasn't clicking, and maybe in his struggles and trying to figure out how to improve the story, he actually came across the Hero with a Thousand Faces, and suddenly it all clicked, and suddenly the story made sense. He knew how he needed to structure the plot and the overall arc of those first three films. And he even went so far as to call Joseph Campbell his Yoda, the mentor that he looked to in terms of how to tell a good story.
3: When we come back, we'll use the example of Star Wars to unpack the discrete elements of the hero's journey. We'll also look at how this framework can shape the stories we tell about our own lives. You're listening to Hidden Brain. I'm Shankar Vedantam. This is NPR.
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19: 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And from the estate of Joan B. Kroc, whose bequest serves as an enduring investment in the future of public radio and seeks to help NPR produce programming that meets the highest standards of public service in journalism and cultural expression.
3: This is Hidden Brain. I'm Shankar Vedantam. From time immemorial, people have told stories in which a brave but uncertain figure sets out on a quest, heading into the unknown in search of treasures both external and internal. At Boston College's Carroll School of Management, Ben Rogers studies the way people make meaning from their lives. He draws some of the inspiration for this work from great books and movies that show us how characters make meaning from their journeys. Ben, according to Joseph Campbell's framework, the hero's journey has 17 elements. When you and your collaborator studied the phenomenon, you condensed those elements into 7 elements. The first is what you call the emergence of a protagonist. Let's use the Star Wars movies as an example. How does Luke Skywalker emerge as a protagonist of the story?
10: So, yes, we begin with the idea of just someone having a clear and defined character and an identity. And specifically in a hero's journey, that often starts with the protagonist being relatively unknown, or at least not remarkable in any way that they might be aware of. And Luke Skywalker, to me, is one of the prototypical examples of the protagonist. And when we meet him in Star Wars, he's a farmer on a moisture farm on Tatooine, a very set-aside planet. He does not have anything that seems remarkable or magic about him. And in fact, when we first see him, he's really just dealing with the struggles and the chores that he has to face. And it does not seem like he's destined for greatness in any meaningful way.
18: I want to play you a clip from that first Star Wars film called A New Hope. In this scene, the wise elder Obi-Wan Kenobi and the young farm boy Luke Skywalker have just viewed a holographic message from a desperate Princess Leia pleading with them for help.
20: You must learn the ways of the Force if you're to come with me to Alderaan.
21: Alderaan? I'm not going to Alderaan. I've got to get home. It's late. I'm in port as it is.
20: I need your help, Luke. She needs your help. I'm getting too old for this sort of thing.
21: I can't get involved. I've got work to do. It's not that I like the Empire. I hate it, but there's nothing I can do about it right now.
18: Talk about the idea that in many of these accounts of the hero's journey, the hero is initially reluctant to get involved, Ben.
10: Yes. So in Joseph Campbell's version, this is called refusal of the call. And while it's not explicitly in our version of the condensed hero's journey, it's still a very significant part of this initial moment of shift or change that the protagonist faces. And I think it's important because people are often dealing with how do we handle huge changes in our lives? And we know from psychological research that's very difficult for people to do. And so I think that being such a key part of the hero's journey is really important because it feels authentic to the audience members. If they were imagining how they might experience someone going, actually, you think you're a farmer, but you're destined for greatness, you might initially go, whoa, I don't know if that's quite true. And so I think that being part of the hero's journey is supposed to mimic the human experience of how do we actually deal with these massive changes when they're thrust upon us.
18: I'm going to play another clip from A New Hope. In this scene, Luke Skywalker returns home to his aunt and uncle's farm, only to find the homestead destroyed and his relatives killed by Imperial forces. Obi-Wan Kenobi consults him.
20: There's nothing you could have done, Luke, had you been there. You'd have been killed, too. And the droids would now be in the hands of the Empire.
21: I want to come with you to Alderaan. There's nothing for me here now. I want to learn the ways of the Force and become a Jedi like my father.
18: So this marks a moment where the reluctant hero is reluctant no longer, Ben. What's going on here in terms of the hero's journey?
10: What's going on here is Luke, in this case, is finally being pushed beyond his refusal of the call. At a certain point, while he might be reluctant to embrace what has been thrust upon him in terms of potentially becoming a Jedi, now that his aunt and uncle have been killed and he has to figure out what to do next, his past life is no longer tenable. There's no way he can go back to what he wanted to. So he no longer is really able to refuse that call. And in a sense, this makes his quest very simple in terms of what he should do. He wants to avenge the murder of his aunt and uncle and become powerful and be able to do that. He's using this finally kick out the door in order of, I can't go back, but now I need to really embrace and grow and learn and eventually transform.
18: And I think you see this again and again in different versions of the hero's story. The protagonist reaches effectively a point of no return. You know, there's no going back to the earlier life. That door has been closed. The only way to move now is forward.
10: Yes. While all of us would like to think that when presented with a great opportunity that we wouldn't sort of shirk our duties and try to live on our current lives, often what happens in the real world and what's mirrored in our narratives is that we do need that push out the door. We need to be able to not go back and have the courage or at least the lack of fear to start facing the challenges. I think that's one of the things that's represented in the hero's journey that, like the refusal of the call, is really very authentic to the human experience.
3: We talked earlier about how Star Wars was explicitly modeled on the hero's journey, as described by the mythologist Joseph Campbell. Another classic hero's journey is found in The Lord of the Rings, the series of novels by J.R.R. Tolkien. In this tale, the protagonist, Frodo Baggins, undergoes a shift and sets out on a quest, but he doesn't go alone. He finds allies. Set up the premise of the story for us, Ben, and explain why finding allies is an important part of the hero's journey.
10: Sure. So in the telling of Lord of the Rings, and I'll make sure I try to represent it as accurately as I can. So Frodo is living at the Shire. He's living a pretty idyllic life, not really facing any monumental challenges or that many interesting stories. He is thrust upon him this challenge by Gandalf, who's a wizard, and he's told that he needs to help on this big quest to help destroy the One Ring to rule them all.
1: Evil is stirring in Mordor. The ring has awoken. It's heard its master's call.
21: But he was destroyed. Sauron was destroyed.
1: No, Frodo. The spirit of Sauron endured.
10: And Frodo obviously doesn't want to do that. He has enjoyed his life and is continuing to enjoy it, but he is pushed out by Gandalf. And along the way, he ends up making a series of other allies. Samwise Gamgee, Merry and Pip. Then he meets others like Aragorn, Legolas, Gimli, and lots of other people. And so this is representing this idea of allies, is while we might think of the hero as like a solitary hero on a journey, what actually is an intimate part of the hero's journey is this idea that no hero walks alone. They often only reach the distances that they're trying to reach when they're helped along by other people. And in particular, that help can sometimes be kind support, but can also be sort of being pushed out the door towards greatness.
3: Now, along the way, Frodo encounters innumerable challenges. And of course, this is an essential component of the hero's journey.
10: Absolutely. Facing challenges is both representative of the human life, but it's also what makes a really interesting story. I have a young 4-year-old daughter, and we read lots of stories at night. And while the stories are fun and clever, they often don't have a lot of challenges or stakes about them. And so they're not stories that I'm always jumping to repeat. But hero's journeys, on the other hand, are these stories filled with monsters and nemeses and all of these different things that people are trying to overcome. And it gives it a sense of excitement, but also a sense of things could go wrong. We're riding a knife's edge here. And I think that's what makes a really powerful story.

0: talk about the idea that as the protagonist faces these challenges, the protagonist undergoes personal transformations. And in some ways, that is key to the hero's journey.
1: So it'd be one thing to face challenges and just immediately win them. And that might be a satisfying story on some level, but that wouldn't be a story that people might come back to. What we really like to see in our protagonists is this idea that we face challenges, we face things that we don't know if we can overcome. And we realize that as a result of facing those challenges, we become transformed. Now, in a lot of stories, that's a literal transformation. So you might gain magical powers, gain superpowers in various superhero films. But that often parallels or goes along with a personal transformation of realizing maybe you're stronger than you thought you were, or realizing some sort of depth of character that might not have ever been apparent had you not had to face these challenges and figure out, can you face them down on your own?
0: And this is true for Frodo in The Lord of the Rings. He starts out being, you know, small and inexperienced and sheltered, and he eventually discovers, in some ways, the hero within.
1: It's one of the things I love most about Lord of the Rings is the idea that Frodo, as a hobbit, you know, is both sort of unknown and unremarkable in terms of his character at the start, but he's also pretty unremarkable in terms of his stature. The hobbits are literally small. And what's great about The Lord of the Rings and the journey that he goes on is Frodo and some of the other hobbits as well end up being some of the most heroic characters. They're the ones who stand up to take the ring to try to destroy it at the end when other people are too nervous. So both in terms of their stature, but also in terms of their character, more importantly, they go through this transformation and end up being the ones that people really remember and identify with.
0: So in the stories that we've talked about so far, you can see the similarities. You know, Harry Potter starts out as this orphan kid who basically has been ignored and discarded by society. Luke Skywalker starts off as this farm boy. Frodo Baggins is this unremarkable hobbit. And you can start to see now why these stories appeal to so many people, because people feel, you know, I am unremarkable, I am ordinary. And what these stories are telling you is you are not.
1: Absolutely. I think there is a strong degree of identification. And the most powerful stories are the ones that, while it might be circumstances that we never actually find ourselves in, it's really enjoyable to imagine, what would I do in that case? And the hero's journey kind of takes you from this unremarkable baseline protagonist, farmer, orphan, etc., to something more powerful. And if you follow along in that journey as the reader, you're also going on that journey yourself, where while you might not be the one who's literally gaining magical powers or superpowers, but you're in the perspective of the reader, and that feels like you're developing some deep personal insight by following the steps of this journey.
0: The seventh and final element of a hero's journey that you've identified involves leaving a legacy. What is this idea, Ben?
1: Yes, the legacy is this idea of making some sort of positive impact. And in a lot of hero's journeys, people might think that it ends where they become transformed, they gain some magical superpowers, and they defeat their enemy. But most of those stories don't end right there. They actually go on a little bit longer to show how the hero goes back to their home community to share either literal or metaphorical treasures with those around them. They often repair relationships that they had. They help people with, whether that's the new depth of character or their new powers, they're able to give back in a really profound way to show that, yes, you've transformed personally, but that also can transform the communities around us.
0: Does that happen with Frodo and the Lord of the Rings?
1: Yes. So in the books, Frodo ends up going back and helping to restore the Shire. So as a result of the events that transpire in the story, the Shire is destroyed, or at least put in terms of really bad circumstances. And so Frodo actually returns back to his homeland at the end to help restore his homeland and sort of rescue his fellow hobbits.
0: Just as screenwriters and directors make choices about how to tell a fictional story, all of us make choices about how we tell the stories of our lives. When we come back, applying the framework of the hero's journey to our own stories. 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I'm Shankar Vedantam. 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

0: Immunologist Kazmikia Corbett has no regrets about developing the COVID vaccine. She just wishes she'd done more to explain the research to people.
1: What I will always regret is that we didn't take our time helping people to understand what was happening in real time.
0: How we rebuild trust in science and medicine. 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
4: This is Hidden Brain. I'm Shankar Vedantam. 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Again, that's feedback@hiddenbrain.org. Social scientist Ben Rogers explores how people make meaning from their lives. He has studied how retelling the story of our lives using the framework of a hero's journey can change our psychological well-being. Ben, you and your collaborators have developed a scale that measures how much an individual's life story resembles the framework of a hero's journey. You've evaluated the life stories of a large group of people using this instrument. Do some people report having a hero's journey that runs through their lives?
5: We surveyed a number of people and we collected a lot of life stories. And like all psychological constructs, there's a heavy degree of variability where some people are very high on the hero's journey. They see the elements of the hero's journey in their own lives, or they tell their story often featuring a lot of these elements. But also some people don't. Some people say in our stories, I don't see my story in that way. I have lived an unremarkable life. Or they write on a questionnaire that we have that they don't feel like those elements of the hero's journey are heavily present in their lives.
4: I'm wondering, the people who report their lives as a hero's journey, did you notice anything about their mental well-being, their satisfaction about their lives?
5: Yes, we asked a series of different questions, but the main one that we were focused on and what we saw repeated time and time again in our studies was that the people who either saw their life as a hero's journey or told their story naturally as a hero's journey, those were the people who also reported feeling like their lives were highly meaningful, that they had a lot of meaning in their life in terms of their life felt significant, it felt purposeful, felt very coherent. And this was exciting to us to find that the way that you see your life story or the way that you might naturally tell it seemed to have this profound impact on the types of attitudes that people carry around with them in terms of their mental well-being.
4: And what about the people who did not tell their life stories in the form of a hero's journey? What did their personal narratives look like, Ben?
5: Yes, their life stories took a number of different forms. So I'd say one of the most common versions in terms of the studies that we collected is people would just write stories of this happened to me and then this happened to me, sort of like a series of biographical steps of I grew up here, I went to college here, or I didn't go to college, and this is what happened. So sort of just a checking the mark on literally the events that had happened without any connective tissues. Now, the other examples that we would see is sometimes people would tell these stories of what some psychological researchers called contamination narratives, but we also saw versions where people are saying, I had all this promise in my early days and I either didn't fulfill it or situations outside of my own control happened and I ended up either plateauing or ended up in a state that I'm not particularly proud of right now. And so instead of being able to face challenges and transform, people might have faced those same challenges and felt like they were not able to succeed in the way that they wanted.
4: What were the psychological effects of constructing these narratives that featured, you know, stagnant or downward trajectories?
5: Yes, we looked at a number of different outcomes. And I think the ones that are most useful to call out was we looked at how resilient people felt that their lives were. So if they were facing personal problems, people who often told these contamination narratives or these narratives where they felt stuck did not feel well equipped in order to face down those challenges. So they would report that they either tried to ignore personal problems or that they didn't know how to face them. They felt really powerless. And we also looked at depressive symptoms. So not a clinical diagnosis, but the idea that people are saying, my mood right now, I feel very downtrodden. I feel like I don't have a lot going for me. And the people who told those life stories in that way often reported feeling more in terms of that negative well-being.
4: Now, of course, it could be that the stories that people are telling about their lives are simply accurately reflecting their lives. And so if one person, you know, has a series of successes and has a lot of breaks and, you know, starts out, you know, not in great shape, but ends up in great shape, you know, it's easy for them to tell a triumphant story, a hero's journey type of story. If somebody's life has taken a different turn, if they've experienced illness and setbacks and divorce and separations and tragedy, you know, you could say that their lives, in fact, reflect a downward trajectory. So I think a reasonable question to ask, Ben, is as you hear these stories from people, do you think that people's lives are predicting their psychological well-being or the stories that people are telling about their lives are predicting their psychological well-being?
5: That's such an interesting question, and I think it's one we grappled with a lot as we were doing this work of, are we just showing that people who live really heroic or really positive lives feel very positive about their life? That would be interesting on some level, but would not be speaking to sort of the powerful versions of the life story in and of itself. And so what we would say is, based on the stories that we collected, is often people who rated their lives as high on a hero's journey, they were living lives that might not be on, from the outside, a story that you might go, they're obviously going to feel like they have a highly meaningful life. Some of the stories that people would report to me were facing some extremely difficult circumstances. People who had been in and out of prison, who had dealt with substance abuse, who had dealt with relationship issues, things where people would say, I've had a really tough life. And maybe I'm not rich and famous or a huge hero, but I've been a hero within the context of my life. Hmm. Maybe I've shown a lot of resilience. Maybe I've helped people who have faced similar circumstances. And so that to me speaks to some of this, of the stories that were really high in terms of hero's journeys were not always stories that were just massively amazing from the outside. Sometimes they were really heartbreaking, but in a way that people seem to find deeper meaning out of them.
4: So you and your colleagues have given a lot of thought to why the hero's journey might be such a powerful formula, both on the screen as well as in real life. One idea is that the brain simply is hardwired for story, and the hero's journey makes for a better story.
5: Yes, so there's work out of evolutionary psychology that speaks to this idea that, as you said, our brains are just wired for stories. And the idea being that when, you know, back in cave person days, there was a lot of uncertainty about the world. You might eat something and fall ill. You might face some sort of animal and not know what to do. And so the idea being that humans learned how to tell these succinct, meaningful stories or packages of information in a way that people would be able to remember that. And multiply that over thousands and millions of experiences and across thousands of years, is our brains still seem pretty oriented to respond to stories in a powerful way. And you see this across a lot of different research. We see that, you know, in the courtroom, if lawyers tell their, you know, closing arguments in terms of a narrative versus just facts, that's way more successful. You can look at the marketing world. Any commercial that you might see is often a miniature version of a story versus them just highlighting the pros and cons of their product. We just are really oriented towards stories, and both marketers and anyone who's trying to communicate information will often lean on stories because it helps people remember it and it helps us know what framework and how do we take that information and act upon it.
4: Mm. We've talked about the idea of contamination stories in our conversation. Researchers have also looked at what's called a redemptive arc. Now, we've talked about the idea of redemptive stories in the show previously as well, Ben. But what is a redemptive arc and how is it different from a contamination story?
5: Yes, so a redemptive arc or redemptive narrative, a lot of this work is done by Dan McAdams, who is actually as part of the Hero's Journey paper along with my fellow collaborators. A redemptive arc is quite simply a story that starts negative or starts maybe neutral and ends up positive in some way. It has a positive arc in terms of the end of the story. A contamination narrative, in contrast, is one that might start positive and end up negative in some profound way. And research has looked at people who tell their stories in as either a redemptive arc or a contamination arc will feel profound results in terms of their well-being, the extent that they want to help others in their lives. So the way that we tell these stories is really important. And the hero's journey is an example of a redemptive arc, though it contains with it some additional elements.
4: Now, the hero's journey also pulls together different elements that increase people's sense of meaning. You know, as we discussed, the hero's journey features a protagonist who has agency, a protagonist who experiences psychological growth, a protagonist who seeks out friendship with allies. Each of these things has been shown to have psychological benefits on its own.
5: Yes, we see the hero's journey as this really succinct, compelling package of a lot of work that has been done in psychology and social psychology and even organizational behavior over the years. So running through the elements relatively briefly, with protagonists, we know that, you know, feeling in charge of your own destiny, feeling like you have a clear sense of yourself, there's a lot of work that shows that that relates to meaning in life. We know in terms of shifts of experiences that people who are high on the personality trait of openness to experience, they often rate their lives as more meaningful. In terms of quests, having a sense of purpose or goals is strongly linked to meaning in life. Having allies, so social support, is probably the most robust predictor of meaning in life amongst all of the other things. And then in terms of facing challenges and transformation, there's a lot of work that shows that people really do find profound meaning out of facing, growing, and dealing with challenges in their lives. And then in terms of legacy, there's a lot of work that shows that being pro-social, helping, donating to others, is strongly related to a sense of meaning in life. So what the hero's journey narrative does, maybe consciously, maybe just by coincidence, who knows, is this idea that we have all of this like menu items of things that can make life feel more meaningful. And how do we put this into a succinct narrative that people want to listen to?
4: I understand that you and your colleagues have wondered if it's possible to help people shape their life stories into a form that resembles a hero's journey. You've administered this restorifying intervention to a group of some 1,700 volunteers. Have you found the intervention works? Can you increase the meaning that people are perceiving in their lives?
5: This was one of the things that we were sort of worried about in terms of this work, is this idea that we're showing that this narrative matters. And we had looked at it a number of different ways, from looking at how people see their life, tell their life, controlling for various psychological factors. But there was still something about, we want this to be useful for people. We don't want just the people who naturally tell their stories of life as a hero's journey to be the only ones to experience these meaning benefits. And so we sought to develop an intervention to see, can we help people, guide them in terms of retelling their story as a hero's journey? And as a result of doing this intervention, what we found were many of the same benefits that we had seen just out of people who naturally told their story that way. We, as a result of taking our intervention, people reported their life meaning to be higher. They reported that they felt like they were flourishing in their life. They reported fewer depressive symptoms. And importantly, they also felt more resilient. They felt more ready to face down life's challenges that might continue to face them in the future.
4: You also discovered something very interesting and surprising, which is this restorifying intervention increased the tendency among volunteers to perceive more meaning, even in something as a random string of letters on a computer screen. Talk about this finding and what it means.
5: This was a study that we had the idea about, and we wanted to see, you know, if what we're talking about in terms of seeing your life as a hero's journey helps kind of raise your expectations and raise your connection in terms of making meaning, then that might have other behavioral benefits that are not just related to, yes, my life feels more meaningful. And so we ran a study in which we had participants look at these random strings of letters. And the task was, to what extent do you find patterns in these strings of letters? And so we had one group of participants take the hero's journey intervention, and we had one group just do a random reflection on basic aspects of their lives. And what we found was, for the participants who had done the restoring intervention, they seemed more primed to just see more meaning overall. And so while these just looked like strange strings of letters, they actually reported that they felt like there was a higher amount of patterns, that there was some underlying aspect to these strings of letters beyond just complete randomness. And this sort of pointed us to this fact of being in this mindset of, yes, my life is more meaningful, so there must just be more meaning around me. It's actually putting us into a mindset to find more meaning everywhere that we can find it.

0: So this tendency to find more meaning in random stimuli is related to our ability to see more positive meaning in our personal problems, Ben?
1: I think it really goes back to this idea of connection. And to what extent are we making connections between aspects of our lives? So just as the participants in that study seem to find these hidden connections within these strings of letters, when we ask people, are you able to solve personal problems? The idea of, can I make connections between the resources that I have, the allies that I have, past experiences that I had? If you're able to make those connections in a more easily accessible way, you're going to feel more equipped to face down difficult personal problems. And that was a study that we ran where we had people do the Hero's Journey intervention and asked them, how might you actually solve this problem in the course of the next month? And then we rated it in terms of how adaptive were the solutions that we're coming up with. So people who may not have taken the Hero's Journey intervention, they were sometimes more likely to say, you know, this is a difficult problem. I just don't think I know how to solve it. But the people who had done the Hero's Journey intervention, who were sort of primed to find more meaning, find more purpose, they were more likely to try to make those connections, solve their problems, and figure out, you know, how do I actually tackle this in a meaningful way?
0: A reminder that if you have a question or comment about this episode, or a story that reveals the hero's journey in your own life that you would be willing to share with the Hidden Brain audience, please find a very quiet room and record a voice memo on your phone. 2 or 3 minutes is plenty. Email the file to us at feedback@hiddenbrain.org. Use the subject line, Hero's Journey. Again, that's feedback@hiddenbrain.org. Ben, I'm wondering whether you've tried to discover the hero's journey in your own life?
1: I have, yes. It's one of those things that researchers often call what we do me search, where you realize that what you're studying actually relates to some profound experience that you've had in your life. And so, yes, I have absolutely applied this framework to my own life in a way that's really had profound benefits for me.
0: Tell me a little bit about that. I understand that as a young person, you were a happy-go-lucky child and a teenager who hadn't really experienced much adversity. If you were to tell your own life story as a hero's journey, how would you tell it?
1: So, as you mentioned, I had had a really great childhood. I was headed off as an 18-year-old to the University of Texas at Austin. I was going to study finance and liberal arts, and I had a great group of friends. Everything seemed great, although unremarkable. I did not feel like I was destined for any broader sense of meaning. In fact, I figured I'd join the corporate world and, you know, maybe become a consultant or do other types of things. But shortly before I headed off to college, I had what I look at now as a really profound moment of shift. Right before I headed off to orientation, my mom got really sick and had what we thought was appendicitis. Over time, over the next month or two, we quickly realized that she had stage 4 pancreatic cancer. And within just my first freshman year at college, she passed away from the disease. And as someone who had never really experienced death before and had had by all other measures a pretty fortunate life, this was obviously something I was ill-equipped to deal with and was something that I needed to figure out. And that, while I didn't know it at the time, was really my quest in college. My studies were going fine and I was making friends, but looking back on it, I was really lost. I really needed to figure out how to deal with this profound change in my life. And like many of the hero's journeys that we had talked about, I wanted to refuse the call. I didn't want to change as a result of this experience because I really didn't want this experience to have happened. And so I wanted to put it away into a box and not have to return to it. But what I realized over time was I needed to deal with it. I needed to find some sort of broader sense of meaning. And that really became something that I came back to time and time again in college. And with the friends that I made in college, and I actually met my wife while I was an undergrad at UT Austin, they helped me sort of realize that this was a very important thing in my life, and this was a challenge that I really needed to face. And the way I ended up transforming as a result of it is I ended up, you know, after a a short career in terms of consulting, realized that I actually felt a grander calling. I wanted to go back and do academic research to understand a little bit more about how people deal with things such as this. And I very quickly gravitated towards meaning research and narrative research as a way to find meaning. And that brought me to work on the hero's journey very profoundly. I felt like I was called to study it. And specifically with the intervention piece is not just saying, you know, it's nice to have meaning and some people have more or less, but actually using my research to help people find more meaning in their lives or maybe they're at work. And that also shows up in my teaching as well. I teach in a business school. I teach organizational behavior. So topics like leadership and teamwork and really important things. But I also love to infuse in my classwork this idea of meaning in life is really important. Finding meaning in your work is something that is not just a nice to have, but is really important. And I like being there for students at a really formative time in their lives where they're facing a lot of pressures to get that investment banking job or to get that consulting gig. And I like being there to say, yes, those are important. Yes, those are great goals, but also you should think about broader sense of impact in terms of your lives. So both in terms of my research and my teaching, I sort of transformed into someone who might have been able to help me along when I was in those same shoes a few years ago.
0: In your very first semester of teaching, Ben, you found

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1: Parents passed away. So one, their parent had just passed away right before the semester, and one of their parents had passed away during the semester. And as you can imagine, based on my past experiences, I felt a profound sense of duty to try to help these students however I could. And while I wasn't able to, you know, fix what had happened to them as I had been through that same experience, I was able to pull on both my research and my own life experiences to try to point them towards the ideas of meaning, the ideas of well-being, the ideas of how do they march forward that I think I would have really appreciated at the time. And in fact, in my last class day, I decided to have my students do the Hero's Journey intervention. And it was a pretty emotional experience for me. I actually found myself tearing up as I was teaching these students and, you know, looking at these two students in particular and telling them my own personal hero's journey that we've kind of discussed today. And, you know, seeing the wave of recognitions over them was really a profound way of giving back that I didn't anticipate being able to make so early. And, you know, maybe a lot of this legacy is in my own mind, which is, you know, still very memorable to myself. But it's something that I'm really proud of, that I was there and that I was able to use all of the transformation, all of the challenges that I had faced in my personal and my professional life to try to make a difference in these students beyond just teaching them concepts in the classroom.
2: And this is very much like what we talked about. Frodo Baggins returns to the Shire and is now able to use the personal transformation that he has experienced to help the people around him.
1: This was my small way of returning back to the Shire and trying to give back and help, you know, kick people out the door in a very positive way of you're dealing with this very difficult experience, but, you know, life will go on. And here's some tools and some insights from my challenge and transformation that maybe would be helpful for them.
2: Ben Rogers is a social scientist at Boston College's Carroll School of Management. Ben, thank you so much for joining me today on Hidden Brain.
1: Thank you so much, Shankar.

0: 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Tara Boyle is our executive producer. I'm Hidden Brain's executive editor. If you like this episode, please be sure to share it with one or two friends. Word of mouth recommendations are the best way to introduce new people to our show. I'm Shankar Vedantam. See you soon.
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2: 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The time is approaching 11 o'clock. 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

0: 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I'm Manoush Zomorodi.
1: In Northern California in the 50s and early 60s, all fourth graders had to write their first research paper. And you have a whole semester to do it. One semester was about Sacramento, our capital, and one semester was about birds.
0: This is best-selling author Anne Lamott.
1: So my older brother, who did not like school and was very bitter about any homework he was asked to do, had not started it. He'd had the whole semester, and it was due that Monday. So we were out at this one-room cabin we had on the coast, and my dad was trying to help him, and they had photos of birds. They had the National Geographic. They had Roger Torrey Peterson and Audubon. But my brother was crying because it was just such a daunting project. And my dad sat down next to him and put his arm around him and said, just take it bird by bird, buddy.
0: Even though Anne was just 9 years old at the time, her father's words stuck with her.
1: That was the best writing advice I've ever heard, that you study about chickadees and then you write about them for a little bit in your own voice. Then you illustrate them. Then you think about great blue herons and you read what Audubon has to say and then you put it in your own words.
0: And you've really turned that into a metaphor for starting so many things in our lives.
1: Everything. I mean, the American way is that you should always know what you're doing. You've made a decision and you should stick with it. But the fact is that no writer knows what they're doing until they've done it. The way that you get to the miracle of writing is bird by bird.
0: If you know Anne Lamott, you've heard this story before. If you don't, it's a great introduction to her because that phrase, bird by bird, is also the title of one of her best-known books. Anne is the author of more than 20 books, mostly filled with her own memories of family, single parenting, addiction, faith, and forgiveness. For over 40 years, her work has touched a nerve with so many people who turn to her for wisdom and advice on how to write, but also just how to live. And so today on the show, an hour with Anne Lamott. We spoke in 2024 as she marked her 70th birthday, and this conversation remains one of my favorites. You'll hear lessons from her life and ideas from her latest essay collection, which is called Somehow, Thoughts on Love. But first, we need to go back to Bird by Bird, her bestseller that came out about 30 years ago. On the very first page, she begins with a description of her earliest memories.
1: I grew up around a father and mother who read every chance they got, who took us to the library every Thursday night to load up on books for the coming week. Most nights after dinner, my father stretched out on the couch to read, while my mother sat with her book in the easy chair, and the three of us kids each retired to our own private reading stations. Our house was very quiet after dinner, unless, that is, some of my father's writer friends were over. My father was a writer, as were most of the men with whom he hung out. They were not the quietest people on earth, but they were mostly very masculine and kind. I loved them, but every so often one of them would pass out at the dinner table. I was an anxious child to begin with, and I found this unnerving.
0: I love this because it's such a California scene in some ways, but it's also, you know, you say you were anxious. You were an anxious child to begin with. How did that manifest itself? What were you like?
1: Well, first of all, my parents were very, very unhappy together. And so I was on red alert a lot of the time because I didn't want to walk into any traps.
0: Oh.
1: I had migraines by the time I was five, so I think that would indicate that there was an issue. And then not long after, my mom had my baby brother, and I just felt really positive that I had to help raise him because my parents were so preoccupied and so out of their league in terms of trying to keep their marriage together. My dad was a writer, so he was trying to keep the family together financially. There was so much going on, so I took on raising the baby brother at 5 years and 40 pounds or whatever, and that did not reduce my anxiety.
0: You worried about him a lot.
1: I worried about him a lot. I thought about him dying all the time because people weren't paying attention. and I had terrible dreams of him drowning. I mean, I can still vividly remember a dream, and I think I'm 6 or 7, and I can remember the details of the trees of this dream I dreamt when my younger brother was just a little one.
0: Do you remember when you started to realize that the observation, the vividness of dreams, the remembering of small, small details, that they were all fodder for writing? Was that from the beginning just because of your dad encouraging you to do that? Or was there a moment where you're like, oh, look at me, I'm actually really good at this?
1: That's a good question. I think it really molded me into a person who had a lot of fear about whether or not the world was even safe. The world never felt safe to me from kindergarten on because I got bullied so much and I responded by getting a sense of humor. I did discover that the best way to fight back was to come up with the right retort. And then I went to college when I was 17 and dropped out when I was 19 at the end of my sophomore year. And I was writing little pieces for the college paper. I went to Goucher College in Maryland. And I just wrote about being young women at this feminist college coming into our own. And they were pretty funny. And so, you know, I understood that if I wrote this way, people liked it.
0: You got a book deal in your early 20s, right? Your first one?
1: For Hard Laughter, my first novel.
0: And that was about your father's death. And I think what strikes people also so much about your writing is how shockingly honest you are about your life. Did you feel like this is just me on the page? Were you writing for the reader or were you writing for yourself?
1: Well, my father got sick with a metastasized melanoma in his brain when I was 23, and he was still the center of our family. My brothers and I just adored him. He was like our higher power. And he got sick, and he wasn't going to live. And I went to the library, and I looked everywhere and talked to the research librarians for books about families coming through cancer, and it just wasn't there. This is 1977. You didn't say the word cancer. That's why in Hard Laughter, my dad and our really dear friend Susan liked to sit around at the cafe in Bolinas, and they'd say the word cancer really loudly to each other to make people uncomfortable. Dad would say, well, Susan, how is your cancer today? And she'd say, well, Ken, my cancer is not as bad as I think it was just last week. How is your cancer? And so I started writing a book that might be helpful to people in whose family there was somebody with a really significant kind of cancer. And people, I mean, the book it sold 3,500 copies in hardback. It wasn't a big seller, but people came up to me. I got the kind of feedback that made me think, wow, when I tell these stories that you're not supposed to say out loud, it's a gift to people who are going through that same sort of thing.
0: Can we talk about your literal process of writing? There's a passage, again, in Bird by Bird that I'd be so grateful if you read for us.
1: Sure.
0: It's on page 54.
1: This is how it works for me. I sit down in the morning and reread the work I did the day before. And then I wool gather, staring at the blank page or off into space. I imagine my characters and let myself daydream about them. A movie begins to play in my head, with emotion pulsing underneath it, and I stare at it in a trance-like state until words bounce around together and form a sentence. Then I do the menial work of getting it down on paper because I'm the designated typist, and I'm also the person whose job it is to hold the lantern while the kid does the digging. What is the kid digging for? The stuff. Details and clues and images, invention, fresh ideas, and intuitive understanding of people. I tell you, the holder of the lantern doesn't even know what the kid is digging for half the time. But she knows gold when she sees it.
0: Is that still your process, would you say?
1: Yeah. I'm just writing a piece today, and it is exactly that process, that you have an idea, I have people that I'm writing about, and I stare off into space, and then some words start bouncing around, and then I just keep doing this paragraph by paragraph, and I dig around, and then all of a sudden I might, on a good day, have an insight about humankind. And then I think of a funny little story that just happened that I want to remember. And I get that done. I always have paper with me, and I always have a pen, and almost all of my jeans have little dots of ink in the back pocket, and you just have to live with that.
0: There was a point where people started asking you for advice about how to write, and that is the book Bird by Bird. I'd like to play, actually, some of the advice that you put into that book that you also shared in your TED Talk about the act of writing.
1: If you don't know where to start, remember that every single thing that happened to you is yours and you get to tell it. If people wanted you to write more warmly about them, they should have behaved better. You're going to feel like hell if you wake up someday and you never wrote the stuff that is tugging on the sleeves of your heart. Your stories, memories, visions, and songs, your truth, your version of things in your own voice. That's really all you have to offer us. Publication and temporary creative successes are something you have to recover from. They kill as many people as not. They will hurt, damage, and change you in ways you cannot imagine. The most degraded and evil people I've ever known are male writers who've had huge bestsellers. And yet, it's also a miracle to get your work published, to get your stories read and heard. Just try to bust yourself gently of the fantasy that publication will heal you, that it will fill the Swiss cheesy holes inside of you. It can't. It won't. But writing can. So can singing in a choir or a bluegrass band. So can painting community murals or birding or fostering old dogs that no one else will. It really is like monk's work. You know, you sit down in a little cell, turn off the outside world, go deeply inside, and you do your work. No one's making you write. No one cares if you write, so you better.
0: In a moment, Anne Lamott guides us through more of her life's work, her writings on addiction, faith, and parenthood. I'm Manoush Zomorodi, and you're listening to the TED Radio Hour from NPR. 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
0: It's the TED Radio Hour from NPR. I'm Manoush Zomorodi, and we are spending this hour with the very wise and very funny best-selling author and TED speaker, Anne Lamott. Anne's 20th book is called Somehow, Thoughts on Love. It's full of essays about the various shapes that love can take and some of the hardest things people need to go through to attain it. Anne, thank you so much for being here.
1: Thank you so much. I'm so glad to be here.
0: So you have written extensively about your experience with addiction, about learning to forgive yourself, to care for yourself. For people who maybe haven't read along in that journey, tell us about when and how that started, your addiction, and when it started to heal.
1: I think I just came this way, you know. I think I just had and have a very addictive personality. I can remember being on rope swings with my girlfriends when I was really young, swinging, spinning around. And the girls would stop before they got dizzy, and I would want to keep going. And I would love to get off that rope swing and then stagger around drunkenly. And then, as I said, I was, I was shy and I was very bullied. And I remember the first time I chugged a beer with my best friend, Lisa Campmeyer. And she'd gotten a couple beers out of her father's little fridge in the man cave. And we chugged them, and the whole world sprang into color, like in The Wizard of Oz, when Dorothy opens the door into Oz. And I could breathe again, and I felt pretty, and I felt happy, and I was so much less self-conscious, and I just felt like, let me at it, you know? And I sort of, for the rest of my life, the next 20 years, I just chased down that feeling of feeling pretty and whole and fully alive. And of course, it's kind of a cliche, but what happens is there's three parts. There's the really fun stage of alcoholism or addiction, and it's just a gas, you know? And then there's the fun and trouble stage where it's happening too often and you're sick in the mornings and you're embarrassing yourself or making people mad at you or making bigger and bigger mistakes. And then there's the trouble stage, and you're waking up pretty consistently really sick and confused. Or I would wake up in this animal disorientation of, where am I? Why did I do that? What did I do? Having to call around to people to see how the night before had gone. But I didn't let that stop me for a long time. And then finally, July 7th, 1986, I woke up and I just had this feeling. I was sick and tired of being sick and tired. And I reached out to a sober friend I knew, an older man, and I said, I think I'm done.
4: Did it surprise you? Did you surprise yourself?
1: No, I'd known I was an alcoholic since my early 20s. You know, everyone in my family drinks. Both of my brothers were alcoholics. All three of us have 37 plus years clean and sober. My dad drank a lot, all of our family friends. And so it was fine. It was like, it just meant that you were sort of a bon vivant. And you laughed about the hangovers, and you laughed about, oh, I'm such a lush. And boy, it becomes unfunny. And it's unfunny when you're alone with yourself and you have to come face to face with what it's doing to your soul.
4: In your new book, which is called Somehow, Thoughts on Love, you write about what a man who was also in recovery told you. Would you mind reading that passage for us?
1: When I first got sober, a man told me that upon waking every morning, instead of reciting the standard flowery recovery prayer, he said, whatever. And at night, when he turned off his light to go to sleep, he said, oh, well. In between, he practiced simplicity. He stayed sober, worked on acceptance, tried to be of service to others, went for nature walks, picked up litter, made himself tea, and called it a day. This is a perfect plan for living. My way, trying to nudge life and people into submission with my sensitivity and excellent ideas, leaves me exhausted. The antidote is to surrender, lay down my sorry weapons, and step over to the winning side of friends, service, and fresh air. I open the windows. I savor the fresh air whenever I remember to open them. The fresh air breathes the whole house.
4: Tell me about this philosophy. Is it like the thing where you're trying so hard to get that job of your dreams, and the minute you stop caring, that's when you get the offer? That kind of thing?
1: Well, it's not when you stop caring, because that might not ever happen. But for me, it's when I unclench my grip on it, and when I start to release and I start to breathe again, and I just have faith that whatever is supposed to happen is going to happen, because it's the only thing that can happen a lot of the time. It's when I release it and stop, you know, breathing my hot breath down its neck that I often get what I had hoped for.
4: Do you think that that's very American as well? This idea that, like, you just barrel through, and if you just knuckle down and want it hard enough and work hard enough, you can get whatever you want.
1: Oh, definitely. That's how I was raised. I call it forward thrust, is that you must always be advancing and on the path of success. In fact, I've written a lot about how part of the reason our parents taught us that way of life was because it would keep you from falling in the abyss, which might otherwise open up at your feet. Now, the abyss is where almost everything I've learned that's really, really important about myself and about life has been found. But everything in my family was about pretending there is no abyss and that you just have to walk fast enough and you'll be able to outrun it. And so with my students, with my son, with my grandson, I really encourage people to notice the forward thrust and that it really didn't serve them. Maybe it got them into the school they wanted to get into, but now they've got the rest of their lives to live. And how are they going to live those precious, precious years? And it starts to occur to you that it never really worked, you know, the forward thrust, that it didn't fill you up, and B, it really hurt you and a lot of people along the way.
4: Can we turn the conversation to God, please? Because you are a devout Christian, you often write about your belief, you are a Sunday school teacher, but you did not grow up that way. Mm-hmm. How did faith enter your life?
1: Oh, well, that's a great question. I love it. My parents were devout atheists, but they were also devout liberal activists. And I end up being a believer who's also a devout activist. So I don't want your listeners to get the idea that I'm like the stereotype of a Christian in America. Mm. It's like Gandhi said, I love Christ, but I just am worried about the Christians. And I feel exactly the same way. But I always believed. It's funny because I just had this thirst inside of me. And because I was such a frightened child and an insomniac and had these migraines, when I got in bed, I somehow knew, don't ask me how, that if I said in silence, hello, something heard me. And I wasn't alone.
4: Hmm.
1: When I was in college, I took a lot of religion and I took a lot of philosophy. And I can remember the day, and I've written about it, when I made the decision to be a seeker, to be a person who tried to find a faith for herself. And I was 18 years old. I just started my sophomore year and we were reading Kierkegaard in a philosophy class, Fear and Trembling. And it's such a wild piece of writing because it's about like the least lovely piece of the whole Bible, when God tells Abraham to take Isaac, his precious young boy, up to the mountain and sacrifice him. And he goes up there, and of course the angels meet him and say, well, God has provided a lamb in the thicket, and Abraham goes back home to Isaac. But the teacher talked about the leap of faith that Abraham made in that moment, that he decides for faith instead of what he is positive would be the right and just thing to do. And I made the leap of faith that day. It's very mysterious to me, but I understood in that moment how bleak and scary and dreary life was going to be if I just didn't find something to connect to that was bigger than my own rattled pinball brain. And that was when my search began. Mm-hmm. I studied everything I could. And I found this kind of consignment store faith that was very, very ecumenical. But I prayed all the time. I just prayed to feel like I get to be here and that I'm a person of value, whether or not the world or the current boyfriend saw me that way. And that I prayed for peace. Mm-hmm. And I didn't become a Christian. I mean, I really resisted it. Oh, I really resisted it. And then one day I just surrendered, you know, I was drunk.
4: You were drunk?
1: Yeah. It was the year before I got sober. It was 1985. And I had been staggering over to this flea market on Sunday mornings when I was at my most hungover. And I had staggered into this crummy little church with a Charlie Brown tree outside. And I was hearing some of the old songs of the civil rights movement that my parents had been very involved in that were also gospel songs from the Deep South. And I never stayed for the Jesus-y parts, the sermon, but I loved the singing. And the people never hassled me or tried to get me to sign on to Bible study or try to figure out who shot the Holy Ghost. Mm. They just could see that I was in pretty desperate straits, and they got me tea and they gave me hugs, and I left, and then I stopped leaving, and then I stayed.
4: When did you decide to come out as a religious person? I wondered if you worried about that and whether you've ever felt the need to censor yourself for, you know, you appeal to a progressive liberal audience, which is generally not religious.
1: Uh-huh. A lot of people, though, in my audience are people who ran screaming from their cute little lives as children in fundamentalist Christian families who didn't think that there could be a place in the greater body for someone like them who was maybe gay or who was just a free spirit and who didn't buy the doctrine and didn't buy the harshness of fundamentalist Christianity. But so I got sober, and then I started writing a book that ended up being called Operating Instructions, a journal of my son's first year. And that was when I overtly came out as a believer and someone who went to church and prayed and did the work.
4: In your TED Talk, you talk about faith in a way that appeals to me as someone who did not grow up with any religion. And I find it very moving. So let's listen.
1: Grace is spiritual WD-40, or water wings. The mystery of grace is that God loves Henry Kissinger and Vladimir Putin and me exactly as much as he or she loves your new grandchild. Go figure. The movement of grace is what changes us, heals our world. To summon grace, say, help, and then buckle up. Grace finds you exactly where you are, but it doesn't leave you where it found you. And grace won't look like Casper the Friendly Ghost, regrettably. But the phone will ring or the mail will come, and then against all odds, you'll get your sense of humor about yourself back. Laughter really is carbonated holiness. It helps us breathe again and again and gives us back to ourselves. And this gives us faith in life and each other. And remember, grace always bats last. God just means goodness. It's really not all that scary. It means the divine or a loving, animating intelligence. Or as we learn from the great Deuteriorata, the cosmic muffin. A good name for God is not me. Emerson said that the happiest person on earth is the one who learns from nature the lessons of worship. So go outside a lot and look up. Mm-hmm. Every time it's the reset button. Get outside, you look up, and it starts everything over again.
4: As you mentioned, a few years after you got sober, you became pregnant with your son, Sam. He's now in his 30s. At the time, you were unmarried, and, you know, the biological father didn't want to have any part of it, but you decided to go forward as a single mother, and you turned the experience that first year as a single mother into the book Operating Instructions. This book means a lot to me because when I had my first child, I was looking for a book, just like you were looking for the book about cancer that told the truth. Mm-hmm. I was looking for a book about parenting and what it was really like. And there was really, at the time, not that much out there. And I found your book, and I felt just seen.
1: Thank you. Yeah, well, it wasn't out there. It just wasn't that a mother or a parent was writing about how bored you can be with an infant and how exhausting it is all the time, how ambivalent you feel. I had a colicky infant and no money. There's a line in the book that said, "Oh God, now he's raised his ugly reptilian head." And no mother had ever said that before. And there's a line in the book about casually thinking about bundling him up really well and putting him in a basket outside for the night so I could get one night's sleep and get a second wind. And it just wasn't out there. And so I wrote it as a love story that some days you could die of love. You could literally pass out from the love you feel for this tiny creature. And other days are just too long.
4: Throughout his childhood, Sam makes appearances in your books. Mm-hmm. But he had his own troubles as an adult. Can you tell us about how you and Sam proceeded into his young adulthood together and what he faced?
1: He got very lost at about 14 with drugs and alcohol. We live in a really druggy part of the world, Marin County. And I could just see that he was going down the elevator of addiction. You know, when the elevator only goes in one direction, we've always been very, very close. And it got to the point where I just thought he was going to die. And 9 days before he graduated from high school, I mean, this is how scared I was. I sent him off to this recovery place in the highest peak of the Allegheny Mountains, 3,000 miles away. And he was there for a number of months and came back and was dealing by the next day. Mm. And how it happened was he had a baby when he was 19 and he was just a mess. He would agree. And I stopped letting him be a mess at our house with the baby. He and his baby mama and baby had been living in San Francisco, and she and the baby had moved in with me. And I said to him, you can't be here when you're crazy. You can't be here and if you're using or if you've been drinking. And I threw him off the property. I set that boundary, and about 10 days later, he called and said that the guys in the recovery community in San Francisco had taken him under his wing, and he had 1 week clean and sober, and now he's about to celebrate 13 years. Mm. So, I mean, we have been through it. We have been through the dark night of the soul, and those 13 years have not all been easy, but we found our way back into deep closeness and respect, and that is predicated on having released him to his own life.
4: When we come back, Anne explains more about how we can accept that we can't always help the people we love. I'm Manoush Zomorodi, and you're listening to the TED Radio Hour from NPR. We'll be right back.

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1: It's the TED Radio Hour from NPR. I'm Manoush Zomorodi. We're spending this hour with TED speaker and best-selling author Anne Lamott. Anne has written in depth about overcoming her addictions and how she handled her son Sam's struggles with sobriety, too. These days, Anne says readers often ask her, how can they help their loved ones? And Anne's response is, well, sometimes you just can't. Here she is on the TED stage.
2: This is the most horrible truth, and I so resent it. But it's an inside job. And we can't arrange peace or lasting improvement for the people we love most in the world. They have to find their own ways, their own answers. You can't run alongside your grown children with sunscreen and chapstick on their hero's journey. You have to release them. It's disrespectful not to. And if it's someone else's problem, you probably don't have the answer anyway. Our help is usually not very helpful. Our help is often toxic. And help is the sunny side of control. Stop helping so much. Don't get your help and goodness all over everybody.
1: It can be so hard to love someone so much and want to say something to them that you know they're going to not want to hear anyway. And sometimes we can't help ourselves. Mm-hmm. What do we do about that?
2: Well, it's hard because most of us have this generosity in us, but there's also the insanity of thinking you can save and fix and rescue people, especially those who don't want to be saved or fixed or rescued. Mm. Like when Sam was sick, I came to feel that I had this rusted fish hook in my chest, and it was connected by a fishing line to a rusted fishing hook in his chest. And I had the delusional belief that somehow that was keeping him afloat. And if I got it out of my own chest, he would sink and die. But that's a little bit crazy to think that you're that powerful over another adult. So at some point, and it really hurt, I jiggled the rusty fishing hook out of my chest and I waited to see what would happen. And he floated, you know. And it's a very, very hard lesson to release somebody to what might be catastrophe or even death. And I had to accept at some point that my endless nagging and foisting my attentions on him was making everything worse. And I stopped doing it. I let him stay in jail overnight because I thought that if I fished him out, he was going to die. And in fact, the bail bond officer said, you're the first mother in Marin County who's ever said no. But I think that if I'd bailed him out, he might not still be here. I don't know.
1: We have talked a lot this hour about how to live, how to work, how to parent, how to find joy, grace. And that brings us to another theme that you often visit, which is death. You are honest about it. You talk about your father's death, your best friend Pammy's death, and you talk about it in your TED Talk as well.
2: It's so hard to bear when the few people you cannot live without die. You'll never get over these losses, and no matter what the culture says, you're not supposed to. We Christians like to think of death as a major change of address. But in any case, the person will live again fully in your heart if you don't seal it off. Like Leonard Cohen said, there are cracks in everything, and that's how the light gets in. And that's how we feel our people again fully alive. But their absence will also be a lifelong nightmare of homesickness for you. Grief and friends, time and tears will heal you to some extent. Tears will bathe and baptize and hydrate and moisturize you in the ground on which you walk. When you're a little bit older, like my tiny personal self, you realize that death is as sacred as birth. And don't worry, get on with your life. Almost every single death is easy and gentle, with the very best people surrounding you for as long as you need. You won't be alone. They'll help you cross over to whatever awaits us. As Ram Dass said, when all is said and done, we're really just all walking each other home.
1: You start by talking about how we deal with our loved ones' death, but then you talk about how we are inevitably going to have to face our own. Do you feel like people talk about that enough?
2: Well, they talk a lot more than they used to. I mean, I don't think death really came out of the closet until the AIDS epidemic, you know? And then people were saying, my brothers are dying, our sons are dying. It's really happening. It took that level of crisis and heartbreak for people to start saying people die and we're going to stay with them and we're going to be very transparent about our feelings about it. And our feelings about it are that it sucks and we hate it and that we're not going anywhere. We're not going to leave them. And that response made one of the biggest differences in this country that I can think of, when people started being willing to talk about both the devastation and the ordinariness of death. I do think I've had a lot more exposure to death, and I've been there for a lot of people who were dying. And in fact, when I met my husband, Neil, in 2016, he was a hospice volunteer. And so we came together very easily in that realm, that we really weren't afraid of it because we'd seen so many people dying and that it had never been terrifying. Mm.
1: You just mentioned your husband, Neil. You mentioned him a lot in your new book. What was it like being a newlywed for the first time in your 60s?
2: Well, it was a surprise, I'll tell you that, because it had never been. I mean, when I was younger and probably in my 30s, I'd always really hoped I would find my soulmate and we would be married. But it wasn't a huge pressure on me or a shame. And I was almost married a couple times. And I just thank God and all the saints that I didn't marry those two men. And then I met Neil after a year of being on Match.com, or actually there's a offshoot of Match called Our Time, which is for older people. And I met him and we just got each other. We just got it. And I knew I wanted to be with him. I knew that we could talk, keep the conversation going for the rest of our lives. And then one day we were watching the US Open. This is funny. But our cat had just passed a couple of months ago. That's important to the story. And we were watching the US Open on TV, and he said, can I ask you something? And I said, oh, sure. And I put the mute on, and I turned towards him, and he said, will you marry me? And it literally hadn't crossed my mind, because we were so happy together. Aww. And so I looked at him, because I was kind of in shock, and I said, well, can we get another cat? Because he's violently allergic to cats. And he said, okay. And I said, all right, then, I can marry you. And then we got married in April of that year, 3 days after I started getting Social Security.
1: I mean, the book somehow is not just about romantic love. It's about all kinds of different loves that we can experience. But you quote the poet William Blake, who said that, I think it's, we are here to endure the beams of love. Can you tell me what that means to you?
2: Yeah, thank you. Well, the book is actually hardly about romantic love, a little bit about my marriage, but it's really mostly about the reality for most of us that despite our gravest character defects and peccadilloes and annoying ways and self-centeredness, we are just deeply loved. And it's scary. It can be scary if you weren't raised in a family for whom that was the driving force, the awareness of the love energy around us and inside us and above us and in nature and still to come, it can be scary to be a person who loves recklessly and who allows people to love her. Blake says we're here to learn to endure the beams of love. Once you can endure it, I think it goes without saying that little by little you will look for it and welcome it.
1: I wonder if I could ask you to read one last passage from Somehow. It kind of touches on all the themes that you write about in your body of work and that we've talked about this hour. It's a dream that you had one night when you and Neil were on a trip, a vacation in Havana. It's a dream about your father's girlfriend, and it's intense, but I wonder, could you read us that story?
2: I was walking in the fog, afraid. The fog is concealing the house where my father lives with his last girlfriend, whom we'll call Bev. Bev and my brothers and I were, let's say, not made for each other. It was a miserable situation for her. She and my dad started dating, and 4 months later, he had brain cancer. He moved in with her, and she took care of him for almost 2 years, until one day she asked him to leave when he was at the mental level of a 5-year-old, barely mobile, showed him to the road outside their house, and called me to come get him. She had reached her limits. This I understood, but did not forgive. He was in his bathrobe. My 19-year-old brother and I took care of Dad the last 5 months of his life in our one-room family cabin. Bev was there every day helping, and we did the best we could. We were loving and polite with each other. It was profound and beautiful, and it sucked. There was subterfuge that I won't go into here. And after he died, she spirited away the one thing he left behind besides us, which was a magnificent jazz record collection. I won't take her inventory here except to say that if Bev had been a contestant on this radio show I've invented called Why They Hate You, the panel would have focused on how she viewed her frequently expressed opinions on all of life as revealed truth. We almost never saw her or spoke again after Dad died. In the dream, Dad appeared through the fog and said that Bev didn't want me to see him for a while because I always made everything worse. Then Bev stepped forth holding a gun and stood beside him. It turned out I had a gun too. I've never even touched one in real life. I'm pretty sure that if I so much as held one, I would end up shooting off my foot, but the dream involved us chasing each other down. Shots were fired. I was prepared to kill her. But then she sat down in a corner, heaving for breath. I didn't quite know what to do, which is when historically I have experienced the movement of grace in my life. She sat with her knees pulled to her chest. She looked defeated, and she looked at me adoringly. I thought about shooting her. Instead, I slowly, slowly bent down to my knees and cradled her. I said, "I love you. My family can never thank you enough." I stroked her head like a mother or a worried young daughter. I woke up on my bed in the hot room in Havana in shock. "Bev? Really? But wait. If you believe Carl Jung, everyone in a dream is us. So this dream about a bossy, greedy person who took the only thing of value my father owned, his records, this prideful woman who thought she was always right and always doing the right thing, was me, darling, evolved me. I was Bev, and I was the armed and furious Annie who stamped her foot and said, 'He's mine,' and the universal illusion, 'I'm doing the right thing.' The dream was saying to me, 'Here's the letter, read it.' The letter was leftover pain and anger hidden way deep inside, so I couldn't hear it banging along beside me like tin cans tied to a wedding car. I couldn't get the letter till my defenses were down. Bev had loved my father, and he had loved her. They must have cried together so often. I realized stupidly that she had loved me too. I hadn't really noticed it in the fog of brain cancer, our anger, the daily grief and confusion toward the end. She had fed me, sometimes enjoyed me, put up with my drunkenness and jealousy.

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1: To you.
2: Life-changing.
1: Really?
2: Well, because there had been this hard place in my heart for Bev, even though it had been 40 years, 45 years. And that place was just so softened. And that's the most wonderful feeling of all.
1: 40, 45 years, as you just said, that you've been writing, and you are turning 70.
2: Yeah.
1: Does it feel like a big birthday?
2: It does feel like a big birthday. I mean, 69 is so much younger than 70. But I've been practicing saying it. And all the people I know that are in their 70s and 80s are having really great lives. But, you know, comes with a price. There's aches and pains and loss and some cognitive decline and whatnot. But I'm not worried about being older. But 70 does sound kind of dramatic to me. Yeesh.
1: Are you working on the next book? I can only assume.
2: No.
1: No?
2: No, I'm not. I never am working on another book until the last one comes out, and I don't have a clue what I would write. This somehow is really every single thing I know about anything, and that includes what may, I hope, be helpful for my son and grandson when I'm gone. And I don't know what else I have left to share, but probably something will float into my head or tug on my sleeve and announce that it wants me to be its typist. And I'll think about that for a while, and I'm probably stuck having to write some more because I'm a writer.
1: Anne Lamott, you certainly are. Thank you so much for spending the hour with us. We really appreciate it.
2: Oh, thank you so much.
1: Anne Lamott's latest essay collection is called Somehow, Thoughts on Love. Since we spoke in 2024, she has also co-written a book about how to write with her husband, Neil Allen. It's called Good Writing, 36 Ways to Improve Your Sentences. You can see her full talk at TED.com. Thanks so much for listening to the show this week. It was produced by Rachel Faulkner-White and edited by Sanaz Meshkinpour and me. Our production staff at NPR also includes James Delahousie, Harsha Nahada, Katie Monteleone, Matthew Cloutier, and Fiona Guerin. Irene Noguchi is our executive producer. Our audio engineer was David Greenberg. Our theme music was written by Ramtin Arablouei. Our partners at TED are Chris Anderson, Michelle Quint, Alejandra Salazar, and Daniela Balarezzo. I'm Manoush Zomorodi, and you've been listening to the TED Radio Hour from NPR.
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5: What do Americans say about Israel, and what do Israelis say about America? That story and results from Tuesday's primaries on the next Morning Edition from NPR News.

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1: Is in these areas. When you consider the call by some locals of the Ngorongoro Wildlife Area to delist the protected area from UNESCO's World Heritage List, what would you say are the possible environmental consequences?
2: Yeah, you know, sometimes having something designated as a heritage site to give itself an international sort of a protection. You might have a national level of legislation that protect that particular area, but when now you bring in the international community by signing it as a heritage site, it even somehow make you compel a nation to really commit itself in protecting the values that are in there. And the values that are in there, you protect it for current generation and the future generation. Mm. So by delisting a site like that, it can open it to abuse. And if it's open to abuse, not necessarily that the communities around it are going to benefit. Sometimes they may completely lose, because by just having it protected as a heritage site, it keeps off some other investors, which probably might be very powerful and rich. When you take out that status, they may come there and buy even those small possibilities that were remaining for the community that we see in those kind of areas. Mm. So it's still not that much advisable to delist such kind of areas. In their status, they help in the communities more than when they are delisted.
1: Now, how can governments ensure that local communities become partners rather than casualties of conservation efforts, especially when conservation sometimes prioritizes wildlife and tourism over the locals?
2: That's very important, and we have seen this one happening in different parts of the world. It's important that communities become partners in conservation and then business enterprises that are coming out of conservation. So governments can go with the private-public partnerships, at least giving the communities capacity to own some of these investments, to be able to particularly participate in the governance structures of those kind of areas, so that at least their views are also heard. Mm. So it's important that when we are doing plans, we have them included, not only just there for rubber stamping, but being meaningfully included from the beginning.
3: And that was Focus on Africa's Nkechi Ogbonna in conversation with Professor Alex Kisingo from the College of African Wildlife Management, Mweka. You can hear the full conversation on the BBC Focus on Africa podcast. Just to let you know that the BBC has requested for comments from the Tanzanian authorities on the controversy surrounding the Ngorongoro conservation site, but received no response. UNESCO has told the BBC that no calls to delist the Ngorongoro conservation area were made during the committee meeting in Busan, where Maasai representatives addressed delegates. It says that Tanzania has invited a joint monitoring mission in September and maintained that Ngorongoro was established as a multiple land use area where wildlife and Maasai pastoralists coexist. You're listening to Newsday from the BBC World Service with James in London and Catherine in Nairobi. Stay with us.
4: 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Maine Public was founded by the University of Maine System and Colby, Bates, and Bowdoin Colleges. In Maine weather tonight, clear, lows 56 to 65 degrees. Wednesday, partly to mostly sunny, highs 81 to 89. Wednesday night, partly cloudy, lows 57 to 66. Thursday, partly sunny skies, highs 83 to 92, cooler at the coast.
5: Hello and welcome to Newsday on the BBC World Service with Catherine Bjerahanga in Nairobi and James Cocknell in London.
3: Russian missiles have hit the Ukrainian capital Kyiv early this morning, with authorities reporting that one person has been killed and dozens injured as rescuers pulled survivors from the rubble. The death toll there has risen to 14.
5: Meanwhile, Ukraine has continued its long

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1: This is going to affect your time, your job, blah, blah, blah, and so on. So I told them, no, I can work harder, I can focus, I can do both, I can still have some time for myself, until they saw the results. Like, I'm going here and there, I get money, it's like a job for me, I do get more friends, I play on a game. So eventually when I graduated, they say, oh my God, this is good for you, you are doing very good. So they started to support me, they started to encourage me, they pray for me. So this is really good experience. But eventually, family is important. This is a very, very big support for me. I mean, in the beginning, when they didn't support me, I was like, oh my God, what am I doing in my life? They are not supporting me. But eventually, when they support me, I see how big what I'm doing.
2: What advice would you give to young girls in Egypt and Africa who maybe were similar to you in, you know, when you told your family about the love that you have for gaming and there was a bit of a backlash? What advice would you give to them?
1: I know parents can be a tough wall for us, but do what you're passionate most. Like, you only live once, you know, so you have to do what you're passionate most.
2: For you, what's next? What's the goal? Because you've got a first taste of that World Cup. I'm assuming you want more.
1: Yes, actually, we are gonna improve ourselves. We are gonna get higher expectations. We are going to get better practice quality, they say. So I think we can do way much better in the next NWI. And for the ISF, this time is going to be first like January or February next one. So I think we can do much more than third place that we are stuck in for the last 2 years. And for the NWI, yeah, we are definitely going to do way much better than last year. So I'm going for the eSport. I'm sticking to it until I get the first place.
2: Yeah, that is Noorhan Nushi Saber, who is a gamer from Egypt who took part in the recent eSport World Cup.
3: She was pretty upbeat.
2: Very, very upbeat. And yeah, really fascinating, the difference in jobs from dentist to gaming.
3: Yeah, I'm certainly not going into dentistry or gaming.
2: Or gaming.
3: Isaac, thank you very much indeed. Plenty more to come here on Newsday.
4: 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Maine Public was founded by the University of Maine System and Colby, Bates, and Bowdoin Colleges. In Maine weather tonight, clear, lows 56 to 65 degrees. Wednesday, partly to mostly sunny, highs 81 to 89. Wednesday night, partly cloudy, lows 57 to 66. The time is 2 o'clock.
3: Hello and welcome to Newsday on the BBC World Service with Catherine Bjerrehanger in Nairobi and I'm James Cocknell in London.
5: Russian ballistic missiles strike on Kyiv, killing at least 14 people and injure scores more. It's been described as one of the deadliest strikes on Kyiv this year. We'll get the latest from the Ukrainian capital from a member of parliament.
3: And Ukraine has also increased its attacks on Russian civilian infrastructure. Could that persuade President Putin to change his approach? We'll ask one of his advisers.
5: President Trump has said that the Strait of Hormuz will open very soon or Iran will be hit very hard. So what is likely to happen next? We'll go live to Tehran to understand the Iranian position.
3: And we're going to look at how recent heat waves have affected wedding plans for that special day. That's after the latest world news.

0: 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NYA.org.
1: He says he's in a constant struggle against elephants and other wildlife.
2: The last time the elephants came, they destroyed cabbages and tomatoes. I lost cabbages worth almost 200,000 Kenyan shillings. That doesn't include tomatoes. I might start crying if I count that.
1: But not everyone buys the theory that pesticides are to blame.
3: We can't just assume it's the cyanide because...
1: Paula Kahumbu is a world-famous conservationist. She and others say there's more to this than the official explanation.
3: I've been working with elephants for more than 30 years. I have never seen elephants dying in numbers like this. And some information has been released to the public, but it's not adding up. Those elephants will have to eat a huge amount of tomatoes to actually consume enough to kill them.
1: The Wildlife Service is still working with a number of theories, including intentional poisoning and disease. They're expected to release their findings in the coming weeks. As the uncertainty continues, worries grow over what could endanger humans and wildlife alike.
4: Thomas Makhwana reporting from Kenya there. Now, we've been talking to you throughout the program about a crash between a part of a SpaceX rocket and the moon's surface. Our science correspondent, Parag Ghosh, is saying that it should have happened by now, that crash into the moon. It will be confirmed by telescopes in the Americas monitoring the event. There is a live page on the BBC. And Catherine, pretty exciting story for, well, a crash.
5: A crash, right? I could hear the excitement in your voice there, James. But I think it is completely interesting. Of course, we had the Artemis 2 mission as well earlier this year, and of course, that engaged a lot of our listeners. But of course, that confirmation of that crash expected at some point from astronomers in the Americas. Thank you for joining us on Newsday.
6: 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Maine Public was founded by the University of Maine System and Colby, Bates, and Bowdoin Colleges. In Maine weather today, partly to mostly sunny, highs 81 to 89. Wednesday night, partly cloudy, lows 57 to 66. Thursday, partly sunny skies, highs 83 to 92, cooler at the coast. The time is 3 o'clock.
7: Coming up after the news, World Book Club with me, Harriet Gilbert. This month, we're joined by New Zealand author Karina Parker to discuss her acclaimed debut novel, Fulvia. Inspired by the life of one of ancient Rome's most extraordinary women, the novel follows Fulvia's rise to influence in a society where political and social power lay almost entirely in the hands of men. Arriving in Rome, determined to secure wealth, status, and a powerful marriage, she soon finds herself at the heart of a world shaped by ambition and political upheaval. Set against the backdrop of the Roman Republic, as a young Julius Caesar begins his political ascent, Fulvia brings to life a fascinating figure who's often been overlooked by historical fiction. Karina will be answering your questions about giving voice to this remarkable woman, the challenges of recreating ancient Rome, and the complex web of alliances, power struggles, and personalities that defined one of history's most fascinating eras. That's World Book Club after the news.
8: BBC News with Govinda Gill. President Zelensky of Ukraine says at least 17 people have been killed in Kyiv and the surrounding region in a wave of overnight missile and drone attacks by Russia. The Air Force has reportedly not intercepted any of the missiles. From Kyiv, here's our Ukraine correspondent, Dan Johnson.
9: The sirens went off shortly after midnight, but it was only a minute or two later that the first explosions started. And that tells us that these were ballistic missiles, potentially hypersonic, very fast-moving missiles that were fired from Russia.

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1: If you will. And then I felt like the death of Clodius felt like such a natural stopping point. And then it's also a beautiful mirror to how the second book ends in some ways.
2: Naomi, did you find that a helpful answer?
3: Absolutely. That was really interesting. Thank you.
1: Thank you.
2: And on that, we have to leave it. Joining us next time, it's the Pakistani-American author Danyal Muinuddin answering your questions about his novel, This Is Where the Serpent Lives. Set largely in rural Pakistan as the old feudal system gives way to modernity, it features another ambitious young protagonist. Here it's a boy called Yazid, whose climb from starving orphan to indispensable chauffeur-cum-fixer forms the novel's spine. If you'd like to chat with Danyal about it, start by emailing your questions for him to worldbookclub@bbc.co.uk. That's worldbookclub@bbc.co.uk. We'll take it from there, and we'd love to have you on the programme. Also, a reminder that wherever you get your podcasts, there are more than 250 other World Book Clubs to download. Interviews with such terrific authors as Isabel Allende, Hilary Mantel, Barbara Kingsolver, and indeed from New Zealand, the Maori novelist Witi Ihimaira. For now, though, from me, Harriet Gilbert, and producer Rachel O'Neill, thank you to our sound engineer, Andy Garrett, to all you members of BBC World Book Club, wherever you are, and an especially massive thank you to this month's guest, Karina Parker.
4: 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Maine Public was founded by the University of Maine System and Colby, Bates, and Bowdoin Colleges. In Maine weather today, partly to mostly sunny, highs 81 to 89 degrees. Tonight, partly cloudy, lows 57 to 66. Thursday, partly sunny skies, highs 83 to 92, cooler at the coast. The time is 4 o'clock.
5: BBC World Service, it's 8 o'clock GMT. This is Oliver Conway with the newsroom. Ukraine says at least 17 people were killed in Russian attacks in and around Kyiv overnight.
6: When the explosion happened, our truck caught fire and we got out immediately. Then we ran away from the truck because the heat was so intense.
5: The Ukrainians say they were unable to shoot down any of the Russian missiles. Also today, why a discarded SpaceX rocket accidentally crashing into the moon can help science.
7: By studying the light that is reflected from that material, scientists can analyse the light and determine the composition of the material, which helps them understand the composition of the moon in the impact site.
5: And later.
8: I've been working with elephants for more than 30 years. I have never seen elephants dying in numbers like this. And some information has been released to the public, but it's not adding up.
5: What led to the deaths of 15 elephants in Kenya? First, our top stories.
9: BBC News with Govinda Gill. President Zelensky of Ukraine says 17 people are known to have been killed in Kyiv and the surrounding region in a wave of overnight missile and drone attacks by Russia. He said at least 44 others have been injured. Dan Johnson is in Kyiv.
10: There was very little warning last night. The sirens went off shortly after midnight, but it was only a minute or two later that the first explosions started. And that tells us that these were ballistic missiles, potentially hypersonic, very fast-moving missiles that were fired from Russia directly at Ukraine's capital or on the edge of. So people didn't have much time to get to shelter. We know some warehouses were hit. We know the search and rescue teams are still at work going through the rubble.
9: The authorities in California have revealed they arrested a man who was seen near a golf course owned by Donald Trump in the Los Angeles area. Janine John Taley was spotted walking around the Trump National Golf Course on Sunday, 2 days before the president was due to attend a Republican fundraising dinner there. Shaima Khalil reports.
11: Plainclothed federal agents alerted local authorities, who discovered he was also wanted in

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1: I want people to know Ashley. This is a beautiful person that he was, and the commitments that he personally made. He gave his life, everything he had, he gave his life twice. Once when he left the country, and secondly when he took his life brutally. I want people to realize that freedom isn't free. And Ashley always said, victory or death, we shall be free.
2: Adil Ghori November still lives on the Cape Flats. He was speaking to me, Sameer Bakhsh, for this edition of Witness History.
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4: Good morning. The Democratic primary for a Michigan Senate seat is too close to call. A progressive candidate narrowly leads a sitting member of Congress. For Democrats, so much depends on the result. It's Morning Edition from NPR News. The House Ethics Committee is investigating Republican Congressman Max Miller over allegations of domestic abuse. I'm Steve Inskeep.
5: And I'm Michelle Martin. His former father-in-law is Senator Bernie Moreno, who says Miller should not hold elected office. Also, the creator of a web show that turns the microphone on kids lays out how to grow up without becoming a grown-up. It is Wednesday, August 5th. On this day in 1964, the White House released transcripts of President Nixon talking about using the CIA to get in the way of the Watergate investigation. He resigned 3 days later. News is next.
6: Live from NPR News in Washington, I'm Dave Mattingly. A closely watched Democratic Senate race in Michigan remains too close to call this morning following primaries in five states. The Associated Press has yet to declare a winner in Michigan's Democratic primary between Congresswoman Haley Stevens, a moderate, and progressive candidate Abdul El Sayed. The eventual winner will face Republican Congressman Mike Rogers in November. In Missouri, incumbent Congressman Wesley Bell won the Democratic primary in that state's first congressional district as he seeks re-election in November. Bell defeated former Congresswoman Cori Bush, who was hoping to return to Capitol Hill. Afterwards, Bush told supporters in St. Louis she's still a fighter.
7: What I am is that same fighter that stood up for you before. I don't have to have a title to fight for my people, St. Louis.
6: Bell received nearly 60% of the vote in what was the most expensive election primary in Missouri this year. He will face Republican Paul Berry and Libertarian Tom Schmitz in November. With the November elections 3 months away, NPR's Hansilo Wong says a longstanding legal protection for eligible voters in most states is in effect.
8: What's known as the 90-day quiet period before federal elections is beginning in the 44 states, plus Washington, D.C., that must follow the 1993 National Voter Registration Act. Those states are supposed to have finished any program for systematically removing ineligible voters from their rolls. Congress passed this ban on late mass purges to make sure any eligible voters who mistakenly get flagged have enough time to resolve problems and vote. But the Trump administration and Republican officials in states like Ohio are pushing courts to change how that ban works. They argue it does not

0: This is NPR News.
1: Good morning. I'm Abiona Boya at the BBC. The Ukrainian President Volodymyr Zelensky says 17 people are known to have been killed in Kyiv and the surrounding region in a wave of overnight missile and drone attacks by Russia. The BBC's Dan Johnson reports from Kyiv.
2: Ukraine's President Volodymyr Zelensky again called for more air defense interceptors, saying they could have saved lives and that even tougher sanctions would help limit Russia's ballistic missile capability. He's repeatedly urged the Americans to supply more Patriot interceptors or grant licenses so Ukraine can produce its own.
1: South Korea has issued its most severe heat warning in Seoul. The heat wave has brought a temperature of 95 degrees Celsius combined with humidity to the capital. Jake Kwan is in Seoul.
3: It's the first time ever a severe heat warning was issued over Seoul city area, and it's paired with high humidity. Meteorologists say a double heat dome is to blame for the record heat wave. At least 19 people had died this summer.
1: And scientists in China have discovered a new carnivorous plant, the first in its botanical grouping. The study confirms that the Saxifraga candelabrum eats insects, proving a hypothesis made by Charles Darwin. Here's Clitzia Sala.
4: For the first time, researchers have been able to prove that this delicate wildflower is deadly. It attracts, traps, and digests insect prey. This species' tiny sticky traps offer a new example of how flesh-eating plants behave and evolve.
1: I'm Abiona Boya at the BBC in London.
5: Wildfires continue to tear through northeast Washington state. We'll hear from a Spokane resident whose house and everything in it is gone. Next time, here and now.
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7: Good morning, I'm Michelle Martin. Some people have yogurt first thing in the morning, some people must have their coffee. Dana let you have both with a coffee flavor with actual caffeine. People were obsessed, but for some reason Dana canceled it this year. People have tried to recreate the recipe to mixed success. One superfan froze 75 cups and now defrosts one a week. The Wall Street Journal reports Dana will bring it back, but there might be changes, so if you like the original, maybe keep rationing those reserves. It's Morning Edition.
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9: It's Morning Edition from NPR News. I'm Steve Inskeep.
7: And I'm Michelle Martin. Good morning. The surrealist artist Salvador Dali was from Spain, but a new exhibit at the Dali Museum in Tampa Bay argues it was America that made him a celebrity. Kathy Carter from member station WUSF takes us there.
10: Salvador Dali first came to the United States in 1934. When a ship docked in New York Harbor, the press was waiting. As cameras clicked, the artist dramatically untied a painting strapped to his chest, revealing a nude portrait of his wife, Gala. Resting on her shoulders was a pair of lamb chops.
11: So he really came to the United States with a real understanding of mass media and exploited it from day one.
10: Jennifer Cohen is a head curator at the Dali Museum, and she says the nation's 250th birthday is a good time to lean into Dali's ties to America. The artist returned to the U.S. frequently, and for 8 years he lived here full-time after escaping Europe during World War II. Hank Hine, the museum's longtime director, says America offered Dali a fresh canvas for his wild imagination.
12: He loved the possibilities, the energy, the resources. All these things were so antithetical to the life in Europe. So he was thrilled by America.
10: Dali turned up in museum shows, on Broadway as a costume designer, and in storefronts along New York's Fifth Avenue. A Dali-designed window display for the department store Bonwit Teller in 1939 included a mannequin with a head made of roses and an early prototype of his now-famous lobster telephone. By the 1950s, Dali was seemingly everywhere in American pop culture. In the exhibit, video show his TV appearances, from late-night talk shows to the guessing game, What's My Line?
13: Have you a mustache that is rather well known? In fact, could you be almost caricatured just by that?
14: Yes.
13: Oh, well, thank you, Arlene. Are you Salvador Dali?
15: Salvador Dali is right.
10: And he was a much-used pitch man selling products from Alka-Seltzer to an airline.
16: Whitey Ford and his new friend Salvador Dali always fly Braniff. They like our food, they like our style, and they like to be on time.
17: When you got it, flaunt it.
18: Tell him, Dali, baby.
10: The artist also conquered Hollywood and worked with Alfred Hitchcock and Walt Disney. While living for a time in California, Dali and Gala often threw extravagant surrealist dinner parties, as reported in this 1941 newsreel.
19: A puzzle guest, Bob Hope, sees the fish course served in satin slippers. Presumably, the fish is soul.
10: For roughly four decades, Dali lived at the St. Regis Hotel in New York City during annual months-long stays. He continued to paint here until failing health marked his return to Spain in the 1980s. Today, Dali remains one of the art world's most famous figures. Museum Director Hein says that's thanks to a pair of influences. One, his wife Gala, and the other, the United States.
12: And without those two, he would have been a moderately respected landscape painter in the coast of Spain, seen by very few people.
10: Now the largest collection of Dali's paintings outside of Europe is in St. Petersburg, and as guests exit the show, they can see one of Dali's sentiments painted in big, bold letters. It reads, "Only America had enough fresh intelligence and available energy to fulfill my hypertrophic self." For NPR News, I'm Kathy Carter in St. Petersburg, Florida.

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5: Well, good morning to you on this Wednesday morning, 6th day of August. Weather forecast for today, partly to mostly sunny skies, high temperatures, low 80s to around 90 degrees with a west-southwest wind. Of course, that southwest component will help to bring in the humidity that we'll really notice tomorrow when it's muggy. High temperatures, again, low 80s to the low 90s around the state. 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Good morning, 6 o'clock on this Wednesday morning, and it is the first day of our summer fundraiser. We're asking you to consider taking some time this morning. 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
6: NPR News in Washington, I'm Windsor Johnston. A key Senate race in Michigan remains too close to call, with votes still being counted in a closely watched Democratic primary. Across the country, Tuesday's elections delivered victories for establishment Democrats, progressive candidates, and several Republicans backed by President Trump. NPR's Sage Miller reports the results underscored divisions within both parties while setting the stage for the fall midterms.
7: Progressive Democrats scored another win this election cycle when voters in Michigan's 7th congressional district picked Will Lawrence as their nominee. Democrats hope to flip the seat away from first-time Republican Congressman Tom Barrett. But establishment Democrats won in Missouri and Virginia. Missouri Congressman Wesley Bell beat progressive former Congresswoman Cori Bush. Despite a record low approval rating, Trump still has a strong grip on his party. The Trump-backed candidate won the Republican nomination in a congressional race in Washington state, and Trump's candidates also won in two races for governor in Kansas and Michigan. Sage Miller, NPR News.
6: A man detained at a federal immigration detention center in Newark, New Jersey, has died. Edwin Giovanni Lopez Cornejo is the second person who's died at the facility in 8 months. NPR's Vanessa Romo reports.
8: In recent months, Delaney has become the site of intense protest over poor living conditions, and Lopez's death has renewed calls for greater oversight. Local leaders and lawmakers report they're often barred from inspections and visits. New Jersey Congresswoman Ana Lilia Mejia says officials need unencumbered access to all detention centers, including those run by private contractors.
9: We cannot allow our government to pick and choose who has a right to life under their care. And we have to hold these for-profit corporations, Geo Group and CoreCivic, to account.
8: In a statement, DHS says comprehensive medical care is provided from the moment detainees arrive and throughout their stay. Vanessa Romo, NPR News.
6: Stockpiles of U.S. missiles are running low as the war with Iran enters its 6th month. NPR's Kat Lonsdorf reports the Army has used up most of its long-range attempts.

0: attack missiles.
1: It's all classified. The Pentagon doesn't give out the numbers of missiles that have been used. We do know that there have been more than 15,000 Iranian targets hit during this war. Many of those have been in the massive U.S. airstrikes that the U.S. was carrying out earlier. Now, we should note that many senior military officials and analysts believe that the U.S. does have sufficient supply of offensive weapons for now, despite those shortages I just mentioned. You know, one of the concerns with running low on these precision missiles is that it takes years to replenish them.
0: NPR's Kat Lonsdorf reporting. This is NPR News.
2: And this is Maine Public Radio. Good morning to you at 4 minutes after 6 o'clock. As I mentioned, it is the first day of our summer fundraiser. 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And right now I'm going to ask you if you'd listen to my colleague Patty White and Corey Morrissey. Good morning to both of you.
3: Good morning,
4: Erwin. Morning, Erwin.
3: Good morning, Corey. 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Welcome to our Summer Pledge Drive. 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We are public broadcasting, and that means that we are funded by the public. In fact, 90% of our funding comes from listeners just like you. That's increased in recent years. We're so grateful. This is in the wake of federal funding cuts, and we need that support to continue.
4: I don't know why you're so awake, Patty. You're wired. Erwin's wired. But that's what you guys do, because you have filled in for Erwin at various times this in the morning. And this is a commitment. These guys are up. They're serving you the news that we do here at Maine Public. And I think that word trusted for me is really what it is. When I hear a report from you, Erwin, Ari, I know that it's well thought out. It's factual. And you're letting me make my own decision. And that's what you're really supporting today. 1-800-866-1475 is the number to call.
3: 1-800-866-1475. You know, we are, we have an independent approach to news.
4: We do.
3: You know, that's really important. 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
3: 1-800-866-1475 is the number to call. 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
4: Yep, they do. 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
3: Yeah.
4: And it doesn't sound necessarily like one phone call really matters, but it's so powerful.
3: It is.
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5: It's Morning Edition from NPR News. I'm Michelle Martin.
6: And I'm Steve Inskeep. U.S. missile stockpiles are running low.
5: The war with Iran is in its sixth month. NPR has confirmed that the Army has used up most of its long-range attack missiles during the war. That was first reported by Reuters.
6: NPR's Kat Lonsdorf is covering this story. Kat, good morning.
1: Hey, good morning, Steve.
6: Okay, what do you know here, and what kind of missiles are we talking about?
1: So what the U.S. is running out of are precision missiles like PrSMs and ATACMS, according to a U.S. official familiar with the data who was not authorized to speak publicly. And Steve, just to talk you through those acronyms a bit, ATACMS stands for the Army Tactical Missile System. The other missile, the PrSM, stands for Precision Strike Missile. These are all offensive weapons which can be fired from hundreds of miles away. And they play an important role in protecting U.S. service members, since it means you don't have to send an American pilot, for example, to close to an enemy target.
6: Yeah. I have to pause and just note how impressive it is that the United States has an offensive weapon called an ATACM.
1: Right,
6: but
1: yeah.
6: Having noted that, how precise can you be in saying that the stockpiles are running low?
1: Well, it's all classified. The Pentagon doesn't give out the numbers of missiles that have been used. We do know that there have been more than 15,000 Iranian targets hit during this war.
6: Wow.
1: But many of those have been in the massive U.S. airstrikes that the U.S. was carrying out earlier. Now, we should note that many senior military officials and analysts believe that the U.S. does have sufficient supply of offensive weapons for now, despite those shortages I just mentioned. You know, one of the concerns with running low on these precision missiles is that it takes years to replenish them. So a shortage leaves the U.S. vulnerable in future conflicts, too, particularly if China decides to attack Taiwan in the coming years.
6: Oh, well, there you've hit on something, Kat, because it may well be the United States has plenty of missiles for now, but military planners would be asking, what if we need thousands more for a conflict that breaks out next week? That's why
1: Absolutely.
6: They would feel like it's a shortage. Now,
1: right.
6: We're talking about offensive missiles here. What about defensive missiles?
1: Right. So that is a key question. A report out last month by the Center for Strategic and International Studies sheds some light on that. It found that the U.S. stockpile of Patriot interceptors, those are the main tool that the U.S. has to shoot down incoming attack drones and missiles at targets in the Middle East like U.S. bases, has shrunk by about 2/3 since this war started in Iran. The exact number of Patriots is also classified, but a U.S. official not authorized to discuss sensitive issues told NPR that the figures in that report are pretty accurate. Those missiles also take a good amount of time to replenish, and they're expensive, around $4 million a piece, which is a lot when they're often being used to shoot down Iranian drones, which cost something like $20,000 to $30,000 each.
6: Wow, what an imbalance. What is the military saying on the record about all this?
1: Well, not a whole lot, because, like I said, all of this information around weapons is classified. The Trump administration has sent a lot of mixed messages when talking publicly about the issue. In June, Defense Secretary Pete Hegseth said that reports of depleted stockpiles were, quote, manufactured stories, although he also acknowledged that rebuilding the stockpile could take months or years. And, you know, Steve, there is real urgency here, too. Ukraine desperately needs U.S.-made Patriot missiles to defend against Russian attacks. President Volodymyr Zelensky is pleading for other countries to send some of their Patriot missiles to Ukraine, but so far nobody has offered.
6: NPR's Kat Lonsdorf, thanks so much. Really appreciate it.
1: Thank you.
6: Voters took part in primaries in 5 states yesterday, but in the most closely watched Democratic primary, the results are still coming in.
5: In Michigan, the progressive candidate Abdul El-Sayed has a narrow lead over Congresswoman Haley Stevens, who's described as more moderate. The winner will advance to compete for a Senate seat that is seen as a must-win if Democrats want to take control of the chamber.
6: NPR senior political correspondent Tamara Keith is with us as the results come in. Tam, good morning.
7: Good morning.
6: Okay, Michigan Senate primary, we've been talking about it here. It was seen as the ultimate swing state test. Do Democrats go with a moderate or a more progressive person? Where does it stand?
7: It's a lot closer than many were expecting. As it stands now, El-Sayed, an epidemiologist and former public health official, is ahead. But the fact that it is this close, with massive sums spent on ads to boost Stevens, means that the far left of the Democratic Party is ascendant. But like the left-right progressive-moderate ideological spectrum doesn't quite capture it. It's
6: yeah.
7: also insiders versus outsiders, play it safe establishment versus candidates who see their role is disrupting the system. And the mood in the country and among Democratic voters is very different from what it was during the first Trump midterm in 2018, when moderate Democrats were seen as the solution. This time, Democratic primary voters blame their own party's establishment for Trump's win.
6: Well, now Democrats are desperate to win in November. So what do these results mean for that?
7: No matter who comes out ahead, Democrats are going to have a lot of repair work to do. That primary was so bitter, it left some voters saying they simply couldn't stomach a vote for the other candidate in November. The Republicans selected former Congressman Mike Rogers. He was endorsed by President Trump and cleared the field. Republicans see this as a key pickup opportunity in what could be a difficult year for them. But Rogers is an insider running in a year when the anti-establishment mood is strong, and he'll have to overcome the headwinds created by an unpopular president.
6: Okay, as we wait for the results in Michigan, what other races are you watching?
7: Well, Michigan's 7th congressional district is the only true toss-up House seat in the state. It's a real swing district. Democrats picked William Lawrence. He's the progressive outsider in that race. He argued that playing it safe was the real electability risk, and now that'll be put to the test. But in Washington state, Congresswoman Marie Glusenkamp-Perez was able to fend off a progressive challenger.
6: Tam, I want to ask about one other thing. Israel is an issue for Democrats in primaries, their attitude toward Israel. Outside spending is a big deal, including groups connected to AIPAC, the American-Israel Public Affairs Committee. What do last night's results tell us about the results of that spending?
7: Well, as we know, we're still waiting for the result in Michigan. But the American Democracy Project, which is linked to the pro-Israel lobbying group AIPAC, spent $32 million on ads to support Haley Stevens there. That's according to the tracking firm Ad Impact. So if she doesn't pull it out, that would be a massive defeat for them. But in Missouri's 1st congressional district, where that AIPAC-linked group was also the biggest ad spender, the AIPAC-favored candidate Congressman Wesley Bell easily defeated former Congresswoman Cori Bush in a rematch. She has been outspoken in her opposition to Israel. So what we can say for sure is that AIPAC has spent a ton of money on Democratic primaries this cycle, and the results have been mixed at best.
6: Tam, thanks so much. We'll call you back when we know more about Michigan.
7: I'll be here.
6: NPR's Tamara Keith.
2: 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Good morning. Quarter after six on this Wednesday morning. Once again, it's the first day of our summer fundraiser. Please give us a call, 800-866-1475. 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
3: Good morning.
4: Good morning. Good morning, everyone. Erwin, thanks for having us in your studio. It is an exciting day. It's the first day of our radio summer fundraiser. It's a gorgeous day. 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
3: That's right. 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Maybe you just feel a little bit more connected. Sometimes all those things happen.
4: Yeah.
3: And it's all possible because this programming is so different because we are funded by the public. 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
4: It only takes a few minutes. It's an easy process, and it's a great way to start your day. Just like get it going. If you have always thought about becoming a member, and it's like, oh, just you haven't gotten to it. You and I both have those things. You're like, oh, I really want to do that. I haven't gotten to it. It's a great day to do it. It's beautiful outside. Take a couple of minutes, relax, get a grab of coffee, sit down, enjoy yourself, and call us at 1-800-866-1475 and support the type of programming you're listening to right now.
3: That's right. 1-800-866-1475 is the number to call. 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It feels really good. You're going to feel so good knowing that you support this service when you tune in. And you know what? 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
4: You are.
3: You know?
4: You are.
3: All the quality stories that you hear on Morning Edition, the quality reporting, both locally and nationally, it's all possible because of you.
4: And Patty, what would a pledge drive from Maine Public be without a tea bag? It would feel empty. We have an amazing looking sea bag. There's a lot of information about it. The painting is a painting supplied by Alan Bray, an area artist who is a great supporter of the station. It is a gorgeous sea bag. It's an outdoor scene. It's called Floating Larch. It's obviously sea bag quality. There are two different sizes. There's a standard bag, which comes at $50 a month or $600 annually, or a bag with a clasp. So apparently there's a new thing, which is kind of cool, that they could do something new with it, where the clasp closes the very top of the sea bag. And that's $60 a month or $720 annually. But there are two samples here in the studio. It looks like a piece of art that you'd be walking around with and proudly displaying your love of Maine Public.
3: Absolutely. And what's cool about this design, too, is that it's inspired by a scene from Greenville, from Spencer Pond. So it really is reflecting Maine. This is such a unique, beautiful bag. And it can be yours, again, for $50 a month or $600 annually if you don't want the clasp. If you want the clasp, just a little bit more, $60 a month or $720 annually. Think what you get with that. I mean, $50 or $60 a month, it's just a couple dollars a day for this incredible programming. And you know,
4: and then the bag is a bonus.
3: And the bag is a bonus. So give us a call, 1-800-866-1475. You can go online to mainpublic.org to take a peek at that bag.
4: Absolutely. And it is gorgeous. And again, that's kind of the fun part about it. But the serious part about it is that this is a news and information service. It is brought to you by viewers, listeners. 90% of our funding comes from folks just like you. Your call is really needed to keep this service going. There's, you know, Patty, you said that it's all about the news and information. It is. We do so much really great work. And sometimes that news information is very lighthearted. We cover every part of the state. So there's so many serious issues out there. And we all know that we are kind of bombarded with it to some degree. But intermixed in there is just really some small stories about Maine that really make you value why we're here.
3: That's right. Actually, we just heard a story yesterday from Ari Snyder about trying to preserve Acadian French up in Fort Fairfield. That's just a great example of how we report from around the state just about cultural issues as well. 1-800-866-1475 is the number to call to support that kind of reporting, all the reporting and all the programs that you hear on Maine Public.
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2: Maine Senator Susan Collins will vote against Todd Blanche's nomination for Attorney General when it comes up for a floor vote this week. Collins says the Justice Department, which Blanche has been running as acting Attorney General, has become increasingly political. As evidence, Collins pointed to an order Blanche approved that will shield the president, his sons, and his family business from Internal Revenue Service audits. Despite Collins' opposition, Blanche could still win confirmation with support from nearly all of the other Republicans in the Senate. It's Morning Edition on Maine Public Radio. Good morning. 21 minutes now after 6. Time for a check of the weather with meteorologist Lou McNally.
9: Good morning, Irwin. Good morning, everybody. Got a great start to the day today. High temperatures eventually under sunny skies. We'll get up into the mid-80s with a light southwest breeze. Overnight lows tonight will be dropping back down to 56 to 61 degrees statewide. Tomorrow, more sunshine. High temperatures again up into the 80s, but feeling like it's close to 90. It'll be much more humid, too. Overnight lows tomorrow night with some patchy fog in the mid-60s. Scattered showers and thunder showers are on the way late on Friday. That's the way it looks from here.
2: Around the state this morning, in Presque Isle, it's sunny, a temperature reading of 63 degrees. Rockland also sunny and 61 this morning. Sanford, it's mostly cloudy, and it's 59 degrees.
5: It's Morning Edition from NPR News. I'm Michelle Martin.
10: And I'm Steve Inskeep. Good morning. The House Ethics Committee is investigating Ohio Republican lawmaker Max Miller. Miller is accused of abusing his ex-wife and daughter, a toddler. He denies these allegations. The allegations amount to a family crisis playing out on Capitol Hill because Miller's former father-in-law is Republican Senator Bernie Moreno. Moreno spoke with reporters yesterday about his daughter.
11: She fears what this guy is capable of. You can't fathom what that makes me feel like.
12: when the dad's number one job is to protect your kids.
10: Miller says he has no plans to resign or to stop running for re-election. NPR political reporter Elena Moore has been following all this. Elena, good morning.
13: Good morning.
10: Give me some more details. What are the allegations exactly?
13: Well, a lot of this stems from an ongoing legal battle happening between Miller and his ex-wife over custody of their young daughter. Moreno filed for divorce in 2024 and, according to court records, accuses Miller of abuse, alleging he once threw hot water on her, pushed her against a wall, and held a gun to her head. She's also alleging that Miller broke their daughter's collarbone. Over the weekend, Miller responded, saying in a lengthy video on social media that he denied ever abusing his daughter or ex-wife.
14: My former wife is engaging in a pattern of reporting incredible, serious, and destructive allegations with absolutely no evidence.
10: Tricky situation for Republicans, to say the least, with a congressman on one side and a senator on the other. What have Republican leaders said?
13: I mean, not much. Senator Moreno is one of the only Republicans in Congress publicly calling on Miller to resign. Moreno had been pretty quiet for months on this, but spoke up after Miller's, you know, posted that video on social media. Moreno says Miller is a danger to his daughter and granddaughter and that he lacks, quote, basic standards of character required to hold elected office. Miller on Tuesday called for a House ethics investigation to clear his name. And soon after that, Steve, the panel said they would look, they were looking into domestic violence and drug use allegations.
10: Oh, interesting that Miller himself asked for the investigation. Yeah. What might the investigation look like?
13: Well, depending on what they find, committee members can do a few things. In some cases, they can refer their investigation to the Department of Justice or state law enforcement. But we've also seen the panel recommend a member be expelled or censured in the past. I mean, just on Monday, we saw the House Ethics Committee censure Republican Congressman Chuck Edwards of North Carolina over allegations that he harassed staffers, which he denies. Though, Steve, just this morning, Edwards has also said he'll no longer run for re-election. But critics of this system argue it does have real limits. Progressive attorney Cheyenne Hunt leads the organization Reckoning Action, which works to combat misogyny in public life.
15: There's really no meaningful transparency into what goes on and how these complaints are evaluated. It's really where, you know, complaints go to die in most cases. They spend months, sometimes years, behind closed doors.
13: And she told me that the overall system is designed with a fundamental flaw, in her view, which is asking lawmakers to police themselves and their colleagues.
10: Because it's an election year, I have to ask about the political implications of all this.
13: Yeah. Sure. I mean, Miller represents a seat in Northeast Ohio. It's traditionally been a pretty safe Republican seat. But in a year where Republicans are fighting to keep, you know, hold of their very slim majority in the House, Miller remaining in this race could boost momentum for Democrats to try and flip the seat. Also, though Miller says he is staying in the race, he doesn't have much time to potentially change his mind. Ohio Secretary of State Frank LaRose says his office has to finalize candidates for the general election ballot by Monday, August 10th.
10: Coming right up, NPR political reporter Elena Moore. Thanks.
13: Thanks, Steve.
2: It's Morning Edition on Maine Public Radio. Good morning to you. 6:26 now on this Wednesday morning. Here once again, Corey Morrissey and Patty White. Good morning.
3: 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And as Corey said, if you're not really ready to be on the phone, you can go to mainpublic.org.
4: Well, in a couple of minutes, everyone will be. But absolutely. And also, when you're there, we did talk about that beautiful sea bag. Take a look at that. That is a great thing that we're offering today. But, you know, Patty, it really is true. Maine Public is for the people, powered by the people. It sounds like a T-shirt, but it's really true. Again, we've talked about it so much over the last little bit, but 90% of our support comes from listeners like you right now. And, you know, we need you to step up because Maine Public is we're growing. You know, we were defunded only a year ago. Isn't that crazy? It was a year ago the defunding took place.
3: That is wild.
4: So that was $2.5 million that we're not getting back. And there's no, like, sense that it will at any point in time. Our audience has been so incredibly responsive. And that's been great. But we continue to move forward. We're doing new programming. We're expanding. We're really trying to serve the state of Maine every way we possibly can. It only is possible with your support by 1-800-866-1475, calling and making a statement yourself that this is something that really is important to me and to my family.
3: That's right. It's important to your wider community to have such high quality programming. I mean, really, every time you tune in, there's something valuable to hear. And, you know, we talk about how powerful each donation is. And I think part of that power is because it is a choice. You know, this is a station that is accessible to everyone, as it should be, but it's only made possible by the people who are able to support this service. So when you make that choice, to give us a call and support it, it's just that much more powerful because it's optional, really.
4: It really is. It's optional. And also there's this dirty word out there, which always has these negative connotations, called paywall.
3: Right.
4: And we don't have one.
3: Right.
4: We don't have one on our website. We don't have one right now. You're listening at your own leisure. You can listen when you want. You can tune into us. You can tune into Maine Public Classical to take a little bit of a break from the news and maybe just, kind of let that beautiful music wash over you. 1-800-866-1475 is the number to call to support all the different ways that we interact with you and serve you every day.
3: And there are all kinds of different ways to make that investment. 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You set the amount. 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
16: Live from NPR News in Washington, I'm Dave Mattingly. Missouri's most expensive primary race this year has gone to incumbent Congressman Wesley Bill. He defeated former Congresswoman Cori Bush in yesterday's Democratic primary in the state's first congressional district. Bell won easily, capturing nearly 60% of the vote against the former member of the progressive group of Democrats in the House known as the Squad. In Michigan, the Democratic Senate primary remains too close to call between progressive candidate Abdul El-Sayed and Congresswoman Haley Stevens, a moderate. El-Sayed has a slim lead this morning, as NPR's Tamara Keith reports.
7: The fact that it is this close, with massive sums spent on ads to boost Stevens, means that the far left of the Democratic Party is ascendant. But like the left, right, progressive, moderate ideological spectrum doesn't quite capture it. It's also insiders versus outsiders, play it safe establishment versus candidates who see their role as disrupting the system.
16: She was speaking to NPR's Morning Edition. The winner will face Republican Congressman Mike Rogers in November. Todd Blanche's nomination to be Attorney General is headed to the full Senate for a confirmation vote. The Senate Judiciary Committee approved Blanche's nomination yesterday on a 12-10 party line vote. This is NPR News from Washington.
2: And this is Maine Public Radio News. Good morning. I'm Erwin Gratz. It's now 31 minutes after 6 on this Wednesday morning. The stepfather of a 4-year-old Lewiston boy who died from a self-inflicted gunshot wound last year has pleaded guilty to manslaughter and endangering the welfare of a child. Robert McCoy entered his plea Monday in Androscoggin County Superior Court. McCoy had previously pleaded not guilty. A criminal complaint found McCoy failed to store or keep a loaded firearm out of the reach of his stepson, Jasper Smith. After Smith's death, extended family members said they contacted state child protective services multiple times with concerns about the safety of children in the household. The state is partnering with the University of New England to expand community health initiatives through a $12 million grant from the state's Rural Health Transformation Program. Karen Lapping is the director of the Center for Public Health Practice at UNE. She says the funding will support two priorities, increasing the number of community health workers and advancing evidence-based practices.
17: Especially since Maine is a state that is so profoundly rural for the most part with our population, we're hoping that it, frankly, this initiative can lift the entire health system of the state.
2: Lapping says the funding will be used for new projects and previous ones that showed promise, including a hospital-to-home program that helps prevent rehospitalizations among older patients. I'm Erwin Gratz, Maine Public Radio News. Morning Edition time is 6:33.
5: The situation on the border between Spain and Morocco is no longer an emergency. Tens of thousands of people crossed into the Spanish territory of Ceuta last Thursday. Most have now left, but as Terry Schultz reports, there is still a political divide in the European Union.
18: When the population of the Spanish border town of Ceuta on the North African coast nearly doubled in 2 days due to a sudden increase in would-be migrants, it sent a wave of panic throughout the European Union. Would these people get through the Spanish border and enter the rest of Europe? Spoiler, no, they wouldn't. But EU Migration Commissioner Magnus Brunner was keeping a close eye on that.
19: These past few days were, I would say, a test of our European resilience on the one hand and of the security of our external borders.
18: If that sounds like the other 26 countries had rallied behind Spain, think again. Many actually blamed Madrid. That sentiment was toned down by the time EU interior ministers met in emergency session Tuesday. But as the crisis was underway, 22 of the bloc's 27 prime ministers suggested in a hastily drafted letter that a ruling on migrant rights taken by the Spanish Supreme Court on July 8th and the government's decision this year to allow hundreds of thousands of undocumented migrants living in Spain to apply for residency may have encouraged the rush. While Commissioner Brunner acknowledged there's no proof of that.
19: It's not a good signal. Definitely not. It's not a good signal for the rest of Europe.
18: Migration expert Saili Heinikoski with the Finnish Institute of International Affairs has her own ideas about what's not good for Europe. The instinct by some EU member states to suspend visa-free travel with Spain, as Italy did, even though none of the incoming migrants made it through Ceuta's own border protection to travel onward.
20: That was really, really surprising and I think very detrimental for the EU as a whole.
18: Even Heinokoski's native Finland, the EU country furthest from Ceuta, immediately said it would reinforce its borders when the crossing started. Heinokoski also noted Finland has itself experienced migration manipulation on its border with Russia. She says upcoming elections in many countries are making migration issues even more politically charged than usual.
20: It tells about the whole political situation in the EU at the moment that it benefits the far right. They use it for their own political purposes.
18: Michelle Lavoie is the director of the Brussels-based Platform for International Cooperation on Undocumented Migrants. She says research has disproven the argument that regularization of migrants creates a pull factor, and the fact that at least 80 people died in the Ceuta incident underscores the need for more legal pathways for people to enter Europe.
21: People dying while trying to come in is really what the focus should be. Why are people ready to risk their lives? Why?
18: Discussing ways to bring people in is much less politically popular at the moment than how to better keep them out, which was the top priority of the EU meeting Tuesday. And with the Spanish government outraged at how it was treated by most of its EU counterparts, there are fences to mend in more ways than one. For NPR News, I'm Terry Schultz in Helsinki.

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2: As we approach 6:38 on this Wednesday morning, it is day one of our summer fundraiser. 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Good morning to both of you.
3: Good morning.
4: Good morning, everyone. I can't top it. Irwin just says it so naturally. You know, I want to pick up the phone and call. 1-800-866-1475 is the number to call. 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It is the first day of our summer fundraiser. This is the important work that we do for public media, for Maine Public. We're asking for your support. 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
3: 1-800-866-1475 is the number to call and to kick off your day right.
4: Yeah.
3: By knowing that you're supporting the service that you count on. You know, if you're one of those people who wakes up to Morning Edition, you want to make sure that you're supporting this program. We know for so many people, Morning Edition is just a really important
4: part
3: start
4: of the
3: to
4: day.
3: The day.
4: It's absolutely part of the day. I wake up with Irwin. If I hear that at Common Ground Fair one more time, it's funny. But it is true, because you're right. People love listening to our news. They love listening to Irwin. You get into kind of those formats. Also, you know, at lunch, they're going to tune in to Maine Calling.
3: That's right.
4: And next thing you know, they're going to listen to Ari or Nicole on the way home. This is the service that we provide. We are here for you. You turn on the dial and we're there. 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
3: That's right. 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
4: Well, you also think about other things that you may, you know, pay for, right, Patty? 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
3: I know, but
4: I pay that fee. 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
3: No.
4: Just pay for what you feel comfortable with. 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
3: You know what you were saying about, you know, we have different streaming services, things like that, but this is the place where you go to the most. You know,
4: yeah.
3: I think we can be pulled in so many different directions, different things jockeying for our attention, but it's so nice to know that this is a station that you can count on consistently to bring you stories and programs that you're interested in, or that you discover that you're interested in. That's one of the fun things about this station is, you know, you may tune in at a time you don't normally do, and you're surprised by what you hear, and it's valuable. 1-800-866-1475 is to support that.
4: I find that especially true on the weekends, because the weekends are like, all of a sudden, like, oh my gosh, what is that? And where has it been all my life? Why am I not listening to it? And that also kind of falls in line with a quick thing we'll mention, is that we, Kelly Kerrigan Wonders, if you've listened to that show, you get hooked. Absolutely. I am a huge fan. Kelly Kerrigan and author Jennifer Wallace are coming to Hannaford Hall on USN's campus on Tuesday, October 20th. So it's an intimate show. Hannaford Hall is a gorgeous location. It's a pretty small venue. $150 if you donate today will get you two tickets, first access, best seats to see Kelly Kerrigan in person, which I honestly can't wait. 1-800-866-1475 is the number to call to support us, and possibly if you're interested in those Kelly Corrigan tickets.
3: That's right. And remember, $150 to see Kelly Corrigan, but it's also that funding is going to support this station. 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Thank you so much. 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
4: And, you know, as we spoke a little bit ago, we were defunded just a year ago. Our audience has stepped up, but, you know, we're not in damage control, I guess is one way to look at it.
3: Right.
4: We are always looking at ways that we can serve, that we can grow, that we do more, and that do more is only possible by you doing this, calling us at 1-800-866-1475.
3: 1-800-866-1475. Thank you so much.
4: Thank you so much.
5: Good morning. I'm Abiona Boya at the BBC. The Ukrainian President Volodymyr Zelensky says 17 people are known to have been killed in Kyiv and the surrounding region in a wave of overnight missile and drone attacks by Russia. This truck driver described the moment his vehicle was struck.
6: When the explosion happened, our truck caught fire and we got out immediately. We had no time to grab our documents and only managed to take one bag of clothes. I've heard explosions before, but nothing like what happened today.
5: The United Nations says that more than 800,000 people in Lebanon who were displaced by the latest round of conflict between Israel and Hezbollah have begun returning to their homes. The BBC's Sebastian Usher reports.
7: The UN says that about 360,000 people remain displaced across Lebanon. The IDF is still in control of much of the south, though a phased withdrawal of Israeli troops is meant to be starting under the terms of the deal agreed in June.
5: And conservationists in Kenya have said it's unlikely that the deaths of 15 elephants near Amboseli National Park were caused solely by cyanide contained in tomato pesticides. Thomas Mukwana is in southern Kenya.
8: Kenya's Wildlife Service says that for the moment, the most likely explanation is accidental poisoning due to pesticides on nearby farms. But one of Kenya's leading conservationists doubts that conclusion. The Kenyan authorities say the investigation is continuing and that they're not yet ruling out deliberate poisoning.
5: I'm Abiona Boya at the BBC in London.
2: I'm Erwin Gratz, Maine Public Radio News. A good morning to you on this Wednesday morning. Hannaford Supermarkets is partnering with the Gulf of Maine Research Institute to conduct climate vulnerability assessments at two of its stores in Greater Portland. The assessments will identify how the stores may be affected by flooding and extreme weather, according to Jared Wildwhistle of the Gulf of Maine Research Institute.
9: We identify assets that we think will interrupt the operation of Hannaford's if they get flooded. And then we're using this pole to measure the elevation at that point and comparing that to models of the tides over the course of the next 90 to 100 years.
2: The Hannaford spokesperson says it's important to address climate vulnerability sooner rather than later so stores can remain accessible to the surrounding community through any future disasters. The Portland stores already experienced nuisance flooding in the nearby streets and parking lots, sometimes during heavy storms. Portland police say their officers made 115 stops during an increased traffic enforcement effort on Monday. They issued more than 60 citations and more than 40 warnings. The most common offenses, improper use of a mobile device and failure to stop at a stop sign. Police say Monday's operation targeted areas of the city that have a history of crashes or traffic complaints and is the start of an extended enforcement effort aimed to deter behaviors that put pedestrians, bicyclists, and drivers at risk. Last year was the deadliest on record for pedestrian crashes in Cumberland County. You're listening to Morning Edition on Maine Public Radio. Good morning to you on this Wednesday morning. Our time is 6:45.
10: It's Morning Edition from NPR News. I'm Steve Inskeep.
11: And I'm Michelle Martin. Good morning. The surrealist artist Salvador Dali was from Spain, but a new exhibit at the Dali Museum in Tampa Bay argues it was America that made him a celebrity. Kathy Carter from member station WUSF takes us there.
12: Salvador Dali first came to the United States in 1934. When a ship docked in New York Harbor, the press was waiting. As cameras clicked, the artist dramatically untied a painting strapped to his chest, revealing a nude portrait of his wife, Gala, resting on her shoulders was a pair of lamb chops.
13: So he really came to the United States with a real understanding of mass media and exploited it from day one.
12: Jennifer Cohen is a head curator at the Dalí Museum, and she says the nation's 250th birthday is a good time to lean into Dalí's ties to America. The artist returned to the U.S. frequently, and for 8 years he lived here full-time after escaping Europe during World War II. Hank Hine, the museum's longtime director, says America offered Dalí a fresh canvas for his wild imagination.
14: He loved the possibilities, the energy, the resources. All these things were so antithetical to the life in Europe. So he was thrilled by America.
12: Dalí turned up in museum shows, on Broadway as a costume designer, and in storefronts along New York's Fifth Avenue. A Dalí-designed window display for the department store Bonwit Teller in 1939 included a mannequin with a head made of roses and an early prototype of his now-famous lobster telephone. By the 1950s, Dalí was seemingly everywhere in American pop culture. In the exhibit, video show his TV appearances, from late-night talk shows to the guessing game, What's My Line?
15: Have you a mustache that is rather well known? In fact, could you be almost caricatured just by that?
16: Yes.
15: Oh, well, thank you, Arlene. Are you Salvador Dalí?
17: Salvador Dalí is right.
12: And he was a much-used pitch man, selling products from Alka-Seltzer to an airline.
18: Whitey Ford and his new friend Salvador Dalí always fly Braniff. They like our food, they like our style, and they like to be on time.
19: When you got it, flaunt it.
20: Tell him, Dalí, baby.
12: The artist also conquered Hollywood and worked with Alfred Hitchcock and Walt Disney. While living for a time in California, Dalí and Gala often threw extravagant surrealist dinner parties, as reported in this 1941 newsreel.
21: A puzzled guest, Bob Hope, sees the fish course served in satin slippers. Presumably, the fish is sole.
12: For roughly four decades, Dalí lived at the St. Regis Hotel in New York City during annual months-long stays. He continued to paint here until failing health marked his return to Spain in the 1980s. Today, Dalí remains one of the art world's most famous figures. Museum Director Hine says that's thanks to a pair of influences. One, his wife Gala, and the other, the United States.
14: And without those two, he would have been a moderately respected landscape painter in the coast of Spain, seen by very few people.
12: Now the largest collection of Dalí's paintings outside of Europe is in St. Petersburg, and as guests exit the show, they can see one of Dalí's sentiments painted in big, bold letters. It reads, "Only America had enough fresh intelligence and available energy to fulfill my hypertrophic self." For NPR News, I'm Kathy Carter in St. Petersburg, Florida.

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1: 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Good morning to you on this Wednesday morning, approaching 10 minutes before 7 o'clock on day one of our summer fundraiser. So I'd ask you to take a moment now to give a listen to my colleague Patty White and our Director of Marketing and Communications, Corey Morrissey, who are joining me here today. Good morning.
2: Good morning, Erwin. 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This is the first day of our summer pledge drive. We're so excited to be here. We're asking you to consider how often you listen to Maine Public Radio. What does that? What value does it add to your life? 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
3: Absolutely. And if you are an existing member, we always thank you. That's super helpful. I don't know about you, Patty, but you go out and about and someone sees if we're wearing, say, a Maine Public t-shirt and they say they remember, you're like, oh, that's really nice of you, really genuine. It really is just a great community of people who are very proud that they're members and they're very willing to tell you and excited to share their favorite stories that they've heard on our news, their favorite programs, and then next thing you know, you're friends,
2: that's
3: which
2: right.
3: is great. And that's what Maine Public is about, honestly. 1-800-866-1475. If you are not a member of our community yet, this is a great day to do it. It's beautiful outside. Rain is gone. Heat's coming. This is the perfect window to call. Again, 1-800-866-1475. You can also go online at mainepublic.org.
2: It's a really easy task to do. You know, the hardest decision,
3: task,
2: maybe.
3: Task.
2: Oh, sorry.
3: I'm bristling.
2: I know. I should not say it right. It's really easy action to take. It only takes a couple of minutes, and it makes a huge difference.
3: Yes.
2: And, you know, you decide how much you want to give. You can give a one-time donation. You can become an evergreen friend. That's where you give on an ongoing monthly basis. We have so many evergreen friends. That really helps us plan for the future because we know how much to count on each month. And you set the amount. I mean, a lot of people started around $10 or $15.
3: Yep.
2: If you think about that, $15 a month, that's 50 cents a day. That's a pretty great deal
3: pretty
2: for
3: great
2: everything
3: deal.
2: That you get. If you're a current Evergreen friend and you're in a position to increase that amount, you can do that too. No matter how you decide to invest in this service, it's always a big help. 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
3: So I'm going to backtrack a bit. We were talking about a paywall that we don't have one, which is incredible, and that so many people pay for, say, streaming services that they don't even remember. However, we do actually have a streaming service, and it's amazing. If you become an Evergreen friend, you get Maine PBS Passport. So Passport is access to Maine Public programming. It's access to just a treasure trove of PBS programming. Like right now, Grantchester. I don't know if you're a Grantchester fan. I'm a huge one. We're up at, this is the last season. You can go and just binge that. Like there's no tomorrow. There's a new show called Patience. I believe it's in the first or second season. That's an incredible show. All Creatures Great and Small. Downton Abbey is back. All of that is available on PBS Passport. So it's a great addition to your membership when you have access to that. But again, call us at 1-800-866-1475 and it opens up a world of listening and of viewing.
2: That's right. And, you know, just like we talk about when you listen to Maine Public Radio and how, you know, it's so frequently there's surprise. You know, you don't really know what story or program you may be getting, but you hear something that maybe you weren't expecting and it pulls you in. Same with Maine Public Television. I mean, I was late to the party on All Creatures Great and Small, and boy, I love that show so much. 1-800-866-1475 is the number to call to support the service. And if you need an extra incentive, we do have some new sea bags. Now, these are special. These are only offered through Maine Public. We're really excited about them. So it's a limited edition bag featuring artwork by a Maine artist named Alan Bray. And these bags, it's a beautiful blue sky, trees, and a pond. It's actually based off of or inspired by a scene from Spencer Pond in Greenville. So this really reflects Maine.
3: Yeah.
2: And it can be yours at $50 a month or $600 annually. If you want a bag with a clasp, it's just a little bit more. That's can be yours at $60 a month or $720 annually. Just a little extra incentive to support this service. I mean, you get the bag, but you're also supporting Maine Public Radio.
3: Absolutely. And you're walking around with a bag and you're like, I'm a supporter. Yeah, I'm feeling good about that. And also, their utility is huge. I know you said this is where you put all your pickleball stuff.
2: That's right.
3: It's a grocery. You cannot go into a Hannaford or Shaw's or Whole Foods and not see someone walking around with a sea bag. I think we were rumor has it we're trying to figure out the details exactly, but I think we're up to our eighth sea bag that we've done. And these are all exclusive, only through us, only by pledging today. Call us at 1-800-866-1475.
2: And Corey, you were saying before, you know, we love it when people come up to us when they know that we're from Maine Public and they tell us that they support us. We love hearing that. And it's great. This is having this bag is a way to show that you are a public radio supporter.
3: Yeah.
2: It's a way for us to sort of see who's out there in the community supporting us. 1-800-866-1475. Is the number to call. And you know what? We were saying it's going to be a beautiful day, but we want to know for sure, Irwin.
3: Oh, yeah. Absolutely.
1: Yeah, well, it will be a beautiful day. A little on the hot side, high temperatures, low 80s to around 90 degrees, with the wind out of the west southwest at 4 to 8 miles an hour. So that southwestern breeze is going to begin to bring in the humidity. Tonight, clear to partly cloudy, overnight lows, upper 50s to mid 60s. Tomorrow, sunny in the north, partly sunny elsewhere, muggy. High temperatures, 83 to 92 degrees, and it looks like we may see some showers on Friday.
3: Mm. You know, Patty, it is, so it's going to be warm. Maybe pickleball outside might not be the thing. However, it is not exhausting to give us a call. 1-800-866-1475. Start your day. I mean, it's a gorgeous day outside. We're in Maine. It's beautiful. This is a great way to start your day. Give us a call. Go to mainepublic.org, where you also can see the, just this beautiful sea bag. You're going to see it in... That's going to be done.
2: That's right.
3: It's one and done. You're going to love it.
2: That's exactly. 1-800-866-1475 or go online to mainepublic.org. 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Getting that sea bag, that's a great thing to walk away with at the end of the summer.
3: Yeah.
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3: Absolutely. You know, it's, they're also, you know, it's a great point that there are so many people who come to Maine for the summer. And we hear from them, which is great. 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They're also typically supporters of their own local station, which is really incredibly nice. And there's a value. You're here for a couple months. You're here for a couple weeks. This is a service that even you rely on. So you've come to Maine. You've got, you know, hit 90.1 on the way in, coming up north. And then the wonderful thing is we're everywhere. And that's the wonderful, no matter where you're vacationing in Maine, our signals carry everywhere. That carrying is something we're very proud of. We serve the entire state of Maine. And your calling today helps us do that. 1-800-866-1475 starts today. Call us.
2: 1-800-866-1475. We're always looking for ways to serve our community.
3: Yeah.
2: That's why we've expanded our towers to make sure that we can get into the farthest reaches of the state. 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And, you know, Corey, when we do these pledge drives, I always think it's important to think about, like, the mission of public radio.
3: Yeah, absolutely.
2: Back when it started decades ago, and it was to serve the individual. It was to promote personal growth, to regard differences with respect rather than derision. It was to encourage active, constructive participation rather than apathetic helplessness. And that mission just feels still so relevant today. You know, when you invest in Maine Public, you're standing up for something positive and hopeful and so important to our democracy and just to us as people. So do your part. 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
3: Well, here's a little bit of a horror thought for you, Patty, just to start the day. Like, imagine there was no public media radio station in Maine. What would that be like? It'd be very different.
2: It would be.
3: You know, there's wonderful stations, commercial stations out there, other news sources, but just a life without Maine Public would be very strange. And so that's what we will always avoid, is not going to happen. So no worries. But it does start with a call by calling us 1-800-866-1475. Because I've always felt, you know, even before I joined Maine Public, that Maine Public was the backbone of the state. I know this sounds very, like, it might sound a little bit too much, but it's a place that you can go. It's a safe place where you can just hear news and information. I mentioned it before, but there is so much going on in the world. And I hear a report from you, Patty White,

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3: Live from NPR News in Washington, I'm Windsor Johnston. Iran says it's getting closer to an agreement with Oman to temporarily open the Strait of Hormuz. NPR's Hadil Al-Shalchi reports Qatari and U.S. officials are citing progress in a broader deal to reopen the waterway.
4: Qatar's foreign ministry said that talks on reopening the Strait of Hormuz were in the, quote, very progressive stages and that a draft was being circulated among parties. It said that no deal has been reached yet. Secretary of State Marco Rubio said that there were, quote, progress in talks, but not finality yet. Iran and Oman said they were getting close to their own deal to temporarily open the strait. Iranian officials said they would use an intermediate route whereby ships enter the Persian Gulf using an Iranian-controlled route and exit using an Omani-controlled one. The Iranian foreign ministry said a deal was contingent on the U.S. lifting its blockade on Iranian ports. Hadil Al-Shalchi, NPR News, Istanbul.
3: The Democratic Senate primary in Michigan is emerging as a test of the party's progressive wing. Former state health director Abdul El-Sayed appears to be poised for a win, though the race has not yet been called. Meanwhile, the race for the Democratic nomination for Michigan governor is now set. Quinn Kleinfelter of member station WDET reports.
5: The president was unhappy Congressman John James decided to leave the GOP's razor-thin House majority to run for governor. He eventually endorsed James over Perry Johnson, who campaigned as a Trump-esque outsider businessman. But James says his primary victory marks the start of a fight against a Democratic Party veering too far from the mainstream.
6: We offer freedom, they offer socialism. We offer change, they offer continued decline. We offer common sense, they offer crazy.
5: James faces Democrat Jocelyn Benson, Michigan's Secretary of State, who is a kind of heir apparent to term-limited Governor Gretchen Whitmer. For NPR News, I'm Quinn Kleinfelter in Detroit.
3: President Trump is in Las Vegas today, where he's expected to highlight his economic agenda and drum up support for Republican candidates ahead of the midterms. The White House says Trump will promote his tax and manufacturing policies while arguing Republicans are better positioned to tackle inflation and high living costs. The FDA could decide today whether to approve the first flu vaccine that uses mRNA technology. NPR's Rob Stein reports it was developed by Moderna.
7: Moderna tested the vaccine in more than 40,000 people and found that, number one, it looks safe, and number two, it appears to produce stronger protection than traditional flu vaccines in people age 50 and older. Based on that, independent FDA advisors voted unanimously in June to recommend that the FDA approve Emflusiva.
3: NPR's Rob Stein.

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1: And this is Maine Public Radio. Good morning. At 4 minutes after 7 o'clock on this Wednesday morning, it's day one of our summer fundraiser. 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Good morning again to both of you.
2: Morning, Erwin.
3: Good morning. You know, now is such an important time to support this station. We just heard some of the top news headlines, mm-hmm. and including some political news, and we are in a midterm election year. 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Make sure that this news is accessible to everyone in your community by supporting this service that gives you that trusted news. 1-800-866-1475 is the number to call. You can also go online to mainepublic.org. We have fantastic political reporters here, Steve
2: we
3: Missler
2: do.
3: And Kevin Miller.
2: Do.
3: They do great reporting. Important to have those stories available in this year.
2: You know, Patty, just listening to that news report, two things struck me. One is the Moderna. You do a lot of our health reporting. Good luck pronouncing that Moderna new drug. I think that announcer did a great job on that. But the other thing is that Erwin made it so simple. Here we are. We're talking about all the great ways that Maine Public serves you. And Erwin said it, we're just asking you to make a call. It's just a simple thing.
3: That's
2: just
3: right.
2: Make a call.
3: Yeah.
2: You know, how hard is that? It's super easy. Call us at 1-800-866-1475. You're listening now. You probably listen to Erwin every morning. Who doesn't? It's just how you start your day. You get informed. You feel good about it. You're like, oh, yeah, I'm up to date, which is also a great feeling, too. It's like, oh, okay, I'm up to date. I need to be because so many things are going on. It kind of level sets you. And then off you go. Have a great day. Just make a call. 1-800-866-1475.
3: And the mornings can feel kind of busy sometimes, but really this is a very quick process.
2: Yeah.
3: It doesn't take much time at all. You can give us a call. If you'd rather go online to mainepublic.org, you can do that. It really takes just a couple minutes. You decide how much you want to give. There's no wrong answer. Whatever you decide,
2: true.
3: Whatever is right for you,
2: exactly.
3: Really helps us out.
2: Absolutely. And our rotary phones are gone, so that takes a little bit. So it's even faster now.
3: That's right.
2: It also can go to mainepublic.org. We've talked a little bit about this beautiful sea bag from Alan Bray. The artist has put together this gorgeous outdoor scene. And I think, Patty, you really described it best. It reflects Maine. You look at that, you're like, wow, that is gorgeous. And it is a gorgeous bag. It's an outdoor setting. It's kind of a full wrap, which is kind of interesting. So you have water, you have land, you have trees, and you have goes into a gorgeous sky. And that comes at a really affordable, $50 a month or $600 annually for folks is the standard bag, or one where the clasp comes for $60 a month or $270 annually. So that is a great way to show that you've supported us, but also it's dwarfed by the feeling of supporting us. 1-800-866-1475 is the number to call. You can also donate safely and securely at mainepublic.org. where you have a chance to also view the beautiful sea bag.
3: If you break that down, $50 a month, that's about $1.50 a day, or
2: yeah.
3: $60 a month, a couple dollars a day for all of this fantastic programming.
2: Yeah.
3: Really is a bargain. Give us a call at 1-800-866-1475. Invest in Maine Public. Invest in us now and for the future. You can also go online to mainepublic.org. Thank you.
2: Thank you.
4: It's Morning Edition from NPR News. I'm Michelle Martin.
5: And I'm Steve Inskeep. The Food and Drug Administration is expected to decide as soon as today whether to approve a flu vaccine.
4: It would be the first flu vaccine that uses mRNA technology, and that is leading to some suspense about the approval.
5: NPR health correspondent Rob Stein joins us now. Rob, good morning.
6: Good morning, Steve.
5: What's the vaccine?
6: It's called Emflusiva, and it was developed by Moderna, the same company that made one of the two mRNA COVID-19 vaccines. And it works the same way. It stimulates the immune system into producing antibodies that can fight off viruses. In this case, flu viruses instead of the coronavirus that causes COVID.
5: Oh, yeah, which was the same technology used in a COVID vaccine. How well does this one work?
6: It seems to work pretty well, Steve. Moderna tested the vaccine in more than 40,000 people and found that, number one, it looks safe, and number two, it appears to produce stronger protection than traditional flu vaccines in people age 50 and older. Based on that, independent FDA advisors voted unanimously in June to recommend that the FDA approve Emflusiva. I asked Michael Osterholm, an infectious disease expert at the University of Minnesota, what he thinks about the vaccine.
7: I think this is really a critical step forward in advancing influenza vaccine technology. And I think it's just imperative that the FDA come down with an affirmative decision.
6: Because while the current flu vaccines work okay, a lot of people still get the flu even if they've been vaccinated. And stronger protection isn't the only advantage of this new mRNA flu vaccine.
5: Oh, what other advantages are you thinking of?
6: So mRNA vaccines can be updated much more easily. So like if a new strain suddenly emerges, like it did this past season, the vaccines can be reformulated much more quickly to make them more protective. That would be especially important if a really new flu strain evolved, sparking another flu pandemic. mRNA vaccines can also be produced much faster than traditional vaccines. Here's Michael Ahlstrom again.
7: Right there, that is a game changer in a major way.
6: But don't forget, Steve, mRNA technology is very controversial.
5: Oh, I won't forget. But what is that controversy really about?
6: So, you know, the vaccine mandates during the pandemic left a lot of people very angry about the COVID shots, and there was a lot of misinformation about the shot's safety. Health Secretary Robert F. Kennedy Jr. and other top Trump administration officials have been extremely hostile to mRNA vaccines. They made it harder to get the COVID shots and slashed hundreds of millions of dollars for research into new mRNA vaccines. Also, the FDA initially refused to even review Emflusiva, only reconsidering after intense blowback. Opponents still hope the FDA won't approve Emflusiva. I talked about this with Dr. Brian Hooker. He's the chief scientific officer at Children's Health Defense. That's an anti-vaccine group once headed by Kennedy.
8: I really believe that this technology is just too new. There has not been the adequate level of study of the implications for, you know, literally everybody. I just feel like the train is leaving the station and we're not ready yet.
6: So everyone is waiting to see if the FDA, under RFK Jr., follows the recommendation of its advisors and approves this first mRNA flu vaccine or not.
5: NPR health correspondent Rob Stein. Rob, thanks.
6: You bet, Steve.
4: Federal health researchers at the CDC have a new report today about black lung disease among the most experienced coal miners in Appalachia. They are suffering from the incurable disease at the highest rates in nearly half a century. Justin Hicks with the Appalachia Mid-South Newsroom reports.
9: 57-year-old Tim Balthus visits New Beginnings Pulmonary Rehab in Norton, Virginia twice a week. He lives with an advanced stage of black lung disease. And here he does light exercises like walking on a treadmill at just 2 miles an hour to help strengthen his lungs.
10: This is a normal walking pace for me. If I'm doing this pace, not talking, but I'm carrying something, that gets you out of breath too.
9: Balthus knows there is no cure, but he hopes regular checkups and exercises will grant him more time to celebrate milestones like family birthdays and graduations.
10: God's not done with me yet. I've been obedient to him, and now he's given me back to see my grandbabies.
9: New Beginnings director Marcy Freeman says more miners are coming through her doors. What scares her is that they're younger, and their lung disease is advancing more rapidly.
11: I've never seen patients like this. I've never seen them this sick, this rapid of progression. It's just amazing to me that these men are able to walk around and live and breathe, that they're alive.
9: Today, researchers at the CDC's National Institute for Occupational Safety and Health published new research. It indicates rates of black lung disease in central Appalachia are as high as they were half a century ago. As many as a third of longtime working underground coal miners may have the disease. Lead researcher Scott Laney says these rates of disease rival the 1970s. That's when Congress passed a law requiring mine inspections and dust control standards. And for 2 decades, disease rates plummeted. Laney says the recent growth is due to mining operations digging the thinner coal seams left in the region. Separating those small amounts of coal from a mountain requires cutting through lots of rock, which generates toxic silica dust.
12: Now we're seeing almost all of these miners with mixed dust pneumoconiosis, which includes silica and coal dust.
9: The National Mining Association represents coal companies, and they say safety measures to mitigate dusty mines have improved, and sick miners could have been exposed years ago before new technology was in place. But Laney says there's no question in his mind that the prevalence of black lung disease is still growing. In the research, he wrote, the data is a bellwether, not the remnant of an ongoing problem.
12: Nobody is doubting this whatsoever. I mean, especially if you live here in Appalachia like we do. You see it at the post office and the grocery store every day.
9: To curb this growing problem, the Federal Mine Safety and Health Administration created stricter limits on the amount of silica dust coal miners can legally be exposed to. But mining companies sued. The Mining Association says they support lower dust limits, but they want allowances for other methods to protect miners, like dust-filtering helmets. Meanwhile, the Trump administration has frozen enforcement indefinitely. That delay really frustrates Drew Harris, a lung doctor in Southwest Virginia who treats patients suffering with black lung disease.
13: It's outrageous that these are the numbers we see in 2026. We know how to prevent it. There's no mystery here. We need better protections to be enforced.
9: The Mine Safety and Health Administration declined to comment until the research letter was public. But legal briefs show the Federal Mining Agency is holding private meetings around changing the safety rules. So for now, it's still unclear what future silica dust protections may or may not be in store for coal miners. For NPR News, I'm Justin Hicks in Norton, Virginia.

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2: Quarter after seven on this Wednesday morning. Coming up in about 5 minutes, we'll check in with Lou McNally for the weather. But right now, we're going to check in with Corey Morrissey and Patty White. Good morning again to you.
3: Good morning.
4: Good morning, Irwin. Good morning, everyone. Good morning, Patty. This has been fun. 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It's the first day of Maine Public Summer Fundraiser. It's an easy process. It's a great way to start your day. We are dropping in. We'll go back to the news in a little bit, but it's a great way to start your day and say, you know, support us. If you haven't supported us yet, let's do it today. If you've supported us and you think, I actually might want to increase a little bit, is again a great day to do that as well.
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4: We absolutely do. Now, as an added incentive, possibly, Patty White, for someone, is Kelly Currigan is coming. So Kelly Currigan is Kelly Currigan Wonders. It's a wonderful radio program I know you love. I really love. She is coming to Maine for Maine Public, which I'm super excited about, on Tuesday, October 20th. She's going to be at Hannaford Hall in Portland with author and award-winning journalist Jennifer Wallace. They have a really cool show called Making Meaning in the Modern World. It's a tour. I think they're starting it off here, of course. Why would you not start in Maine? And for tickets are on sale yet. So this is the first access. This is your first chance to get tickets. If you donate $150 to Maine Public now, you get two tickets as a thank you gift. And those are the first access. They are the best seats in the house. Hannaford Hall is a gorgeous location. It's very intimate. We've done so many events there. They're a wonderful team there. Again, Kelly Currigan tickets, $150 will score you two tickets to her October 20th show at Hannaford Hall. Give us a call, 1-800-866-1475. It's not quite a Christmas gift. It could be a Thanksgiving gift.
3: Sure.
4: Is there such
3: not?
4: A thing, Patty?
3: 1-800-866-1475 is the number to call. And, you know, Kelly Currigan, that show, it's a reminder of just all the different kinds of programs that you get on Maine Public Radio and ones that have come to Maine. I mean, so Kelly Currigan, we've had Hidden Brain, we've had The Moth, This American Life, the list goes on and on. And, you know, just there's always such a wonderful things to listen to when you tune into Maine Public. I mean, I love the news, obviously. I love keeping up on the news, having the way that the stories are presented. They're factual. They're independently reported. And then also these other programs that just help you understand our experience through this world.
4: Well, it's kind of neat, though, that it does not take any at all arm bending to get a talent to come to Maine. People love Maine. I mean, Shankar Verdatin loved coming here. He had such, and we're going to get him back. It's just, we're a desirable place because they know the support, the huge, huge groundswell of support that Maine Public has, and that we serve the entire state of Maine, and they really value that. 1-800-866-1475 is the number to call to show your support today, for you to make a statement and say, you know what, I listen to Irwin. I love these programs. Can't wait to see Kelly Currigan. I'm going to make it all happen by one simple phone call.
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4: Thank you.
2: It's Morning Edition on Maine Public Radio. Good morning. State government is proposing to end a wood quarantine meant to control spread of the emerald ash borer. The tree-killing pest has continued to spread, with evidence people are failing to obey the state's rule to use locally sourced firewood. But two Wabanaki foresters have told the Portland Press Herald the state should leave the quarantine in place. Forester for the Passamaquoddy tribe, Tyler Everett, tells the Press Herald, quote, there is still something to lose. The state officials say if they abandon the quarantine, they would direct resources toward more public education, biological control efforts, and surveillance. The state is taking comment until August 28th on whether to actually end the ward quarantine. It is approaching 20 minutes now after the hour. Time for check of the weather forecast with meteorologist Lou McNally.
0: Good morning, Irwin. Good morning, everybody. Sunshine continues. Summertime weather is on the way for today, tomorrow, and on into Friday. Daytime high temperatures up into the 80s with a light southerly breeze, which will turn gusty later in the day, but there are no watches or warnings in effect at this time. Overnight lows drop back down into the 50s to near 60 degrees. Sunny and warm again tomorrow, 80s, and feeling like it's in the 90s. Much more humid by tomorrow night, temperatures near 60. Scattered showers and thundershowers late Friday. That's the way it looks from here.
2: In Bangor this morning, we've got sunny skies. Temperature reading of 65 degrees. In Houlton this morning, it's sunny, and it's also 65. In Wiscasset, sunny, and a temperature reading of 58 degrees this morning.
5: 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I'm Steve Inskeep.
6: And I'm Michelle Martin. Good morning. There's been a pattern in the oil market lately. Prices soared in the early weeks of the war with Iran and have fallen several times when President Trump claimed a deal to end that war is close. Trump has been paying close attention to gas prices and on Monday blamed corporate greed for why things are still so expensive.
7: When you look at one company where they made 12 times what they made the year before, they're going to give some of that back to the public. And they better cut the retail price, the consumer price.
6: Let's bring in Bob McNally. He was an energy advisor to former President George W. Bush. He's also founder and president of Rapidan Energy Group, which is an independent energy consulting firm. Good morning, Mr. McNally. Thanks for joining us.
8: Good morning, Michelle. Thanks for having me.
6: So the American Petroleum Institute is the trade organization for the U.S. oil industry. It told NPR that the cost of producing oil has not changed that much since the beginning of the war. But prices are way higher, and oil companies are making huge profits. So does President Trump have a point here? Are these oil companies profit-taking and keeping prices higher than they could be?
8: Oil companies are price takers, not makers. And as you pointed out, profits are high because prices are high. And prices are high for one reason, the war with Iran and the Hormuz disruption. So it's true that the profits are quite fat now. When you see things like COVID and prices collapse, like in 2015, the profits collapse as well. So it's a very cyclical business. But this is all about Hormuz and the Iran war, not any kind of nefarious action by oil companies.
6: So as we said, when the president talks about a peace deal or movement on reopening the Strait of Hormuz, prices fall. But I am curious about why that keeps happening, since none of these deals have come to fruition and the strait is still effectively closed.
8: You know, Michelle, the entrenched optimism that oil traders, especially crude oil traders, have exhibited during this whole crisis is something folks will study for many years and human psychologists. I don't have a good explanation for you. I can tell you in 2022, when Russia invaded Ukraine, traders thought the worst. They expected a much bigger disruption than actually took place. Here, I think it has to do with the unfamiliarity with the prolonged loss of Hormuz. That was literally unimaginable. So perhaps it's something that when human beings are confronted with something they never imagined, sort of a worst-case scenario, they believe it's going to end soon. And so, as you noted, they readily respond by selling oil when the president says comforting things. And so we just go up and down in a sort of spasmodic oscillation of prices here.
6: But you don't think the 6 months that this has gone on has offered enough data to possibly recalibrate that?
8: Well, so there have been some, let's call it positive surprises on the crude oil side, right? There's two things. There's crude oil that goes into the refinery, but you and I don't buy crude oil for our car. Then there's the turning the crude oil into refined products. The crude oil has been helped by China. China went on a crash diet and just cut its imports in half. We also use the Strategic Petroleum Reserve. But those buffers, if you will, are running out or reversing. On the refined product side, it's a different story. Very tight, very high high margins, which the president mentioned, and that's keeping the pump prices that you and I pay higher. So there have been some positive surprises. It could have been a lot worse, but those factors that helped contain things are sort of wearing off a little
6: bit. Yeah,
8: let
6: me ask you about the Strategic Petroleum Reserve, the SPRO. The president authorized the release of millions of barrels of oil early in the conflict. How much is left? How much is left, and does that have an impact on energy security?
8: Yeah, so we have about a little over 300 million barrels, about 308 million barrels. That's down from a 700 million barrel top where I helped President Bush put it there 20 years ago. It's really unfortunate. We can't use all that 300 million barrels. The low is probably about 170 or so. It's really unfortunate that both parties and President Biden sort of depleted our SPR for non-emergency reasons. It's a mistake I think we're going to have to correct in the future.
6: That's Bob McNally. He's president of the Rapidan Energy Group. Mr. McNally, thank you.
8: Thank you.
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4: Yeah.
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4: Absolutely. And the key word there is tune in. You can tune in anywhere. So I know that, you know, we always read the top of the hours. We are required to do that. We also often hear from people like, I kind of know the signals by now. But no matter where you go across the state of Maine, you can access Maine Public Radio. You can also hear it online. You can also use the Maine Public app. We're everywhere you are. And that comes at a cost. Not to sound like, you know, the harsh man, but it comes at a cost. And, though, you know, the towers and being able to supply our signal across the state, It takes a bit. 1-800-866-1475. If you're able to support us, you know, we're not prescriptive, right, Patty? We're not saying you know, whatever you're comfortable with paying.
3: Right.
4: That's what public media is. It's like, yeah, I value the service, and this is something I feel I can commit to monthly, a single gift, 1-800-866-1475. And maybe your neighbors, you know, can't necessarily afford it right now. You're stepping up for them as well.
3: It makes a huge difference. 1-800-866-1475. Corey, you know, you were saying just the cost that it takes to bring all this to you. I mean, just for reporting local stories, for reporting any story, there's a lot of legwork that happens behind the scenes. There's the research, there's the interviews. It's making sure that you've got all the facts right. That does take its time, and your investment supports that local reporting, that national reporting, everything that you hear. 1-800-866-1475 is the number to call to be a part of the community that invests in this service.
4: Well, also there is that phrase, you know, a robust community requires a robust public media. And I've read about that, you know, in other stations across the state. And it's absolutely true. It's like we are robust. We are growing. We are doing more and more. There's new programs on Maine Public Television, Maine Public Classical. That's crazy how the growth of that. I mean, 7 local hosts on that. And then 24/7 news, information, and entertainment on Maine Public Radio. We do a lot. 1-800-866-1475. Be part of this experience. You know, this is an easy call. It's seconds, and then you're going to feel so good the rest of the day.
3: It's summertime, and a lot of people are doing summer road trips.
4: Yep.
3: And, you know, that means you might be listening at times that you may not normally tune into Maine Public. 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
4: Absolutely.
3: That always enrich your life.
4: We also have, we have talked a little bit about the Maine Public Sea Bag. 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Alan Bray, it's an artist who has supplied us with this exclusive image. It's an exclusive sea bag. And I think the best description is the one that you use, Patty. It reflects Maine. 1-800-866-1475 is the number to call to support Maine Public and do your part in our organization.
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9: Live from NPR News in Washington, I'm Dave Mattingly. Michigan's Democratic Senate primary remains too close to call this morning. Progressive candidate Abdul El-Sayed holds a small lead over Congresswoman Haley Stevens, a moderate. In Missouri, former Congresswoman Cori Bush was defeated by Congressman Wesley Bell in the Democratic primary in the state's first congressional district. SpaceX is reporting quarterly earnings that beat Wall Street forecasts. The numbers were the company's first since it went public. But NPR's John Ruich says SpaceX also spent heavily on artificial intelligence and research and development, and that sent its share price lower.
10: Investors piled in and propelled SpaceX to the world's biggest initial public offering in June, pushing the share price up. But it's fallen sharply since. Still, on an earnings call, Elon Musk put a positive spin on the company's progress in satellite communications, AI, and the development of a reusable heavy-lift rocket.
11: The SpaceX team is solving some of the hardest engineering problems in the history of humanity, and I think the team is succeeding.
10: Subscriptions to its satellite internet arm Starlink doubled to 12 million with growing income, but the company remains unprofitable, reporting a loss of more than $500 million during the quarter, with capital expenditures nearly doubling from the prior quarter. John Ruich, NPR News.
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2: And this is Maine Public Radio News. Good morning. I'm Erwin Gratz at 7:31. Maine Senator Susan Collins will vote against Todd Blanche's nomination for Attorney General when it comes up for a floor vote this week. Collins says the Justice Department, which Blanche has been running as acting Attorney General, has become increasingly political. As evidence, Collins pointed to an order Blanche approved that will shield the president, his sons, and his family business from Internal Revenue Service audits. Despite Collins' opposition, Blanche could still win confirmation with support from nearly all of the other Republicans in the Senate. Maine and a coalition of more than 20 states are suing the Trump administration over changes to a social safety net program they say will give the government unlawful access to sensitive personal information, including immigration status. Ari Snyder reports.
12: In a lawsuit filed in federal court in Washington, D.C. on Monday, the states argued the administration overstepped its authority when it rolled out new information sharing rules for the Temporary Assistance for Needy Families program, or TANF. They say the rules would give federal agencies, including ICE, access to recipients' immigration status, addresses, and Social Security numbers. In a notice announcing the changes, the administration said they're aimed at ensuring compliance with, quote, TANF program requirements. But in a written statement on Monday, New Jersey's attorney general accused the administration of turning the program into, quote, a tool for harassing immigrants. Maine has joined dozens of similar lawsuits against the Trump administration over the last year and a half. For Maine Public Radio News, I'm Ari Snyder.
2: Morning edition time is 7:33. The Portland Hearts of Pine Soccer Club yesterday unveiled its plans for a new $50 million stadium in the city's West End. Club officials say after 3 years of sold-out games, thousands on the waiting list for season tickets, and a new women's team on the way, the time is right for a new permanent home. Michael Livingston reports.
13: As airplanes prepare to land nearby at the Portland Jetport, they fly over what could become the new epicenter of soccer in Maine. The 8-acre parcel of land which juts into the Four River from the southwest corner of the Portland Peninsula is an industrial zone. It's currently the site of a 40,000-ton pile of coal owned by Sprague Energy Company, which the city has ordered to be removed. After evaluating 14 other sites in the greater Portland area, club officials say they entered into an agreement to acquire the waterfront property for an undisclosed price.
14: Cassidy Point quickly rose to the top of our list.
13: Jonathan Cully is a real estate developer and founding partner of the Hearts, who spoke to reporters at a press conference Tuesday.
14: This site's been largely used for fossil fuel storage for most of the past century. And so with the coal storage use now banned by the city of Portland, Spray began looking for an owner to re-envision Cassidy Point for the next generation.
13: Cully and other club officials say the new stadium could seat between 9 and 11,000 people compared to the 6,000 seats at the city-owned Fitzpatrick Stadium. But Hearts of Pine president Kevin Scholl says the project will offer more than just a bigger stadium. It's about transforming the parcel into a new community-centered recreation area.
15: All of this represents a massive private investment in the city's future. It'll create jobs, economic activity, and it'll give us a permanent home that our supporters can rally around for decades.
13: The Portland Hearts of Pine is Maine's only professional soccer club. Soon after being named an official USL League One expansion team in 2023, the team gained a dedicated following. Every one of the club's games since last year's inaugural season has sold out, and nearly 8,000 people are on the wait list for season tickets. Earlier this year, the club announced a USL Women's League team, which is set to play its first game next year. Club founder and former Falmouth High School player Gabe Hoffman-Johnson says he never could have anticipated the speed of the club's growth and popularity.
15: Fast forward 3 years, we've put Maine firmly on the American soccer map. From being named America's buzziest new soccer team, Sports Center features, and jerseys shipped to all 50 states and around the world.
13: The club hopes work on the new stadium will break ground next year and be privately financed. But first, it will require multiple permits from the city. Cully says the process will give residents the opportunity to voice opinions on the design and planning of the project. For Maine Public Radio News, I'm Michael Livingston.
2: Hannaford Supermarkets is embarking on a pilot project with the Gulf of Maine Research Institute to map the vulnerabilities of two of its coastal stores to climate change. It's the first time Hannaford has evaluated how sea level rise and coastal flooding will affect its operations and the ability to serve the community. That, according to Peter Forster, Vice President of Merchandising at Hannaford.
16: Will it get in the store? What does that mean? Will it get in the parking lot? And will it hit surrounding roads? Will that impact customers, associates being able to come to the store?
2: A sea level rise study done by the Gulf of Maine Research Institute for the city of South Portland showed water in and around the Mill Creek store, which is adjacent to a small cove. He says this store and one on Forest Avenue in Portland will serve as the pilots because they are likely to be the most vulnerable. Gulf of Maine Research Institute scientists will measure the elevation of each store's critical infrastructure to flooding and other extreme weather events. Other stores could get the same treatment in the future if the pilot is successful. You're listening to Morning Edition on Maine Public Radio. Good morning. It's approaching 7:38 now.
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2: It is 7:38, 22 minutes ahead of 8 o'clock on this Wednesday morning, first day of our summer fundraiser. I'm Erwin Gratz, and I'm joined now by my colleague Jennifer Rooks and a good friend of Maine Public, David Warren. Good morning to both of you.
4: Good morning, Erwin.
3: Good morning, Erwin, and good morning, David. So happy to be here. I love getting to see you, David. It only happens a few times a year, so this is wonderful. So
4: welcome. Great to be here.
3: I'm going to give the phone number, and then I'm going to tell the big news. The phone number is 1-800-866-1475. Sear that into your brain, 1-800-866-1475. 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All Evergreen Friend donations are being matched by Hannah from Bangor. 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
4: That means every single Evergreen Friend, and thank you so much if you are already an Evergreen Friend. 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
3: The thank you gifts include something pretty special, a new sea bags design. I know people who collect these. 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And it is a scene from a lake or a pond in Maine. It feels like maybe first thing in the morning, first light, when you have those high clouds and they're over larch trees. It's really quite something.
4: 1-800-866-1475. 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Actually, there are two versions, one with a clasp, one sans clasp. And the standard bag is available at $50 a month commitment to Maine Public, or with the clasp, $60 a month. What a great investment. 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
17: 1-800-866-1475. And to be clear, this is not just for new Evergreen members. 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
18: Good morning, I'm Abiona Boyer at the BBC. The United Nations says that more than 800,000 people in Lebanon who were displaced by the latest round of conflict between Israel and Hezbollah have begun returning to their home areas. The BBC's Sebastian Usher reports.
19: The recent rounds of conflict between Israel and Hezbollah have seen huge numbers of Lebanese people displaced, often at the shortest notice. The current reduction in fighting has allowed most of those forced to flee their homes to begin returning, though the UN says that about 360,000 people remain displaced across Lebanon.
18: A Mexican social media influencer has been shot and killed while live streaming with friends outside a restaurant in Sinaloa State on Tuesday. Cesar Gastelum had amassed nearly 600,000 followers on TikTok with his comedy videos and live streams. Here's Mimi Swaby.
20: Thousands of Cesar Gastelum's followers watched his death live. Two people on a motorcycle, both wearing helmets, approached the group outside a restaurant in Culiacan. Mr. Gastelum was shot in the head. It's not clear at this stage why he might have been targeted.
18: And the president of soccer's world governing body, Gianni Infantino, has summoned senior FIFA executives to a meeting in Morocco later today. Temez Gandebasai reports.
21: Gianni Infantino is facing mounting pressure over his proposed Forward Enterprise initiative. FIFA's head of global football development, Arsene Wenger, and Secretary-General Matthias Grafström have publicly opposed the plan. The European Football Federation has also threatened to trigger a vote of no confidence unless Mr. Infantino resigns.
18: I'm Abiona Boyer at the BBC in London.
2: And I'm Erwin Gratz, Maine Public Radio News. Good morning. The stepfather of a 4-year-old Lewiston boy who died from a self-inflicted gunshot wound last year has pleaded guilty to manslaughter and endangering the welfare of a child. Robert McCoy entered his plea Monday in Androscoggin County Superior Court. McCoy had previously pleaded not guilty. A criminal complaint found that McCoy failed to store or keep a loaded firearm out of the reach of his stepson, Jasper Smith. After Smith's death, extended family members said they contacted Child Protective Services multiple times with concerns about the safety of children in the household. The administrator of the federal Medicaid program, Dr. Mehmet Oz, said yesterday 90% of Maine's Medicaid payments are fraudulent. Oz was speaking at a news conference in Philadelphia. The Bangor Daily News reports Oz was in Maine Monday investigating home support services for adults with autism. The paper had no response yet from the state. The pandemic has been over for years, but Bangor still has $7.5 million of pandemic relief funding to spend. The money will have to be spent by year's end. Bangor City Manager Carolyn Lear says the funds have been allocated to city housing and wastewater projects and six nonprofits. Lear says all of the money should be spent by the end of year deadline. You're listening to Morning Edition on Maine Public Radio. A good morning to you. Our time is 6:45.
0: We're following protests in Kashmir, the region split between Pakistan and India. For years, Kashmiri Muslims living under Indian rule agitated for autonomy or even independence. Now it is protesters in the part of Kashmir controlled by Pakistan who want more control over their government. NPR's Dia Hadid reports.
5: In footage of a protest shared on social media, men say, "We will kill, we will die, but we will bring a revolution." Protests erupted after Pakistani authorities rejected electoral reforms demanded by residents of Kashmir, who form just over 4 million people. Then, in late July, the violence escalated as security forces halted a march of thousands in a town called Rawalkot. So protesters have been holding a sit-in there. Amnesty International reports that since the violence began, some 40 people have been killed, alongside six Pakistani security personnel. Protest leaders say the death toll is over 60. It's impossible to independently verify because the area has been under a tightening blockade. Pakistani authorities have largely shut down the internet and they've ordered foreign journalists to leave the area. One woman who recently left tells NPR that in her village, families are going hungry and there's medicine shortages. Like most people NPR spoke to, she requested anonymity, fearing her family would be punished. A spokesperson for the government of Pakistan-administered Kashmir said reports of civilian deaths were exaggerated. It denied reports of blockades, but said it had restricted movement in some areas to protect civilians from violence, and it accused some protesters of being armed. Danish Khan is an associate professor at Franklin and Marshall College who hails from Kashmir. He says Pakistan, an Islamic republic, has long presented itself as the rightful ruler of Muslim-majority Kashmir, but the state's violence...
22: That sits very uncomfortably to the story Pakistan tells about itself, to its own people and to the rest of the world.
5: For the same reason, Khan says, Pakistani authorities are continuing to conduct elections for the territory of Kashmir they administer. It's a way of demonstrating legitimacy. One protest leader told sympathizers that elections carried out at gunpoint have no legitimacy. The spokesperson for Pakistan's most powerful institution, the military, suggested last week that protesters were agents of enemy India and the state was acting softly.
23: State is being very, very restrained.
5: Khan, the associate professor, says Pakistani authorities are trying to seal off Kashmir for another reason too, the fear of contagion.
22: Political movements have a way of traveling, right? The elites in Pakistan are alert that there are a lot of grievances across Pakistan.
5: For now, Kashmiri residents are focused on their own grievances and they say they'll protest again. Dee Hadid, NPR News.
0: It's Morning Edition from NPR News. I'm Steve Inskeep.
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2: Well, good morning to you on this Wednesday morning, 5th of August. It's 11 minutes now ahead of 8 o'clock, 7:49 on a Wednesday. We're in the first day of our summer fundraiser. 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Joining me once again, David Warren and Jennifer Rooks. Good morning.
4: Good morning, Erwin. Good morning, Jen. Great to be here with you, and most of all with you as a listener. Thank you for investing some time here at Maine Public Radio. And we're asking you to ask yourself, how much do you count on this service every single day? And Jen, let's be honest, Maine has been in the national spotlight over the past few months. I've had the feeling that Kevin Miller was on the NPR staff there for a while. 1-800-866-1475. We've heard from a number of folks already today. This is great. Need to keep the momentum going on this first pledge drive, this fundraising effort of the new fiscal year for Maine Public. And we'd love to read your name on the air if you'd like us to encourage others, your friends and neighbors, to join you in supporting Maine Public Radio. 1-800-866-1475. And some great news regarding a match still in place.
17: That's right. All Evergreen Friend donations are being matched right now by Hannah from Bangor. When we say match, we mean double. That means that when you become an Evergreen Friend, if you become an Evergreen Friend at the $15 a month level, automatically double to $30 a month. 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And thank you so much to Hannah for stepping forward to offer these funds, because what Hannah is doing is saying, this means a lot to me, so much to me, that I want to incentivize you to feel the same way. So won't you take her up on it? 1-800-866-1475.
4: 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The bag is featuring artwork by Maine artist Alan Bray. The painting, you can see this at mainepublic.org, is called Floating Larch, and it's inspired by a scene on Spencer Pond in beautiful Greenville. 1-800-866-1475. Thank you so much. If you're already an Evergreen Friend making a monthly commitment, you're increasing that amount each month. Will be doubled right now thanks to Hannah from Bangor. And we would especially love to welcome you as the newest Evergreen Friend. 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We thank her. We thank you for making that step right now. 1-800-866-1475 or at mainepublic.org.
17: Alan Bray, of course, one of the many extremely high caliber artists based here in Maine, because you know what? It is part of what makes this state so special. Another thing that makes this state so special is this organization. It is a statewide service. That means that when I have conversations on Maine Calling, Dave, it is a conversation with the entire mm-hmm. state of Maine, and we will literally have callers from Fort Kent and then Kittery back to back, Fryeburg and Eastport, because this is one state, one community having a conversation together. But what it also means is that all over the state, there is infrastructure to make that happen. There are transmission towers and engineers who go up in the winter on That's snowmobiles right. to service them. It is not free, unfortunately, the electricity for the towers, building the towers, keeping them maintained so that this service can come to everyone in Maine. 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
2: All right. Well, here it is. Partly to mostly sunny skies today. Highs 82 to 90 degrees with a west-southwest breeze at 4 to 8 miles an hour, I should say. Tonight will be clear in the north, partly cloudy elsewhere. Lows upper 50s to mid-60s tomorrow, though the humidity will be in charge. It'll be a muggy day, 83 to 92 degrees. We'll get some shower activity in here Friday, but that should clear out before the end of the weekend.
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2: All right, we'll keep you on time this morning, 5 minutes before 8. 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
17: 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Kelly Corrigan is going to be at Hannaford Hall in Portland on Tuesday, October 20th, as part of her Making Meaning in the Modern World tour with author and award-winning journalist Jennifer Wallace. 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
4: 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So have you ever gone to a performance like Kelly Corrigan or Hidden Brain or other programs that come to Maine to enlighten you and share their stories with you? And have you ever gone to a website or listened to a particular piece of music that you were made aware of thanks to listening to Maine Public Radio? Well, Jen, I want to cop to the fact that I bought the book. I listened to an interview on the, I think it was about the 7th or 8th of this month or last month of July, an interview by Scott Detrow, I think it was on All Things Considered, and it's Everything Was Beautiful and Nothing Hurt by Ben Reeves, and it is a tremendous book. But if you're like me, and you may have heard that same interview or you've heard other interviews with authors about books, and you've bought the book, I'm hoping you'll invest in the station that helped you prompt that thing that you did to buy that book. I have bought the book. It's wonderful. I recommend it highly.
17: Dave, I did the same thing.
4: Did you really?
17: I heard the interview and I went straight to my local bookstore and I have about 20 pages left and I am sort of like holding off because I don't want it to be over.
4: Understood. It's an entrancing book. It's about death, but about the beauty of it, really, in the end. And it's we can't get into it now, but highly recommend Everything Was Beautiful and Nothing Hurt by Ben Reeves.
17: Well, you know, it's so interesting you mentioned that. Have you done something because of what you heard on Maine Public Radio? I'm thinking about when you have conversations.
4: Mm-hmm.
17: Have you had a conversation with somebody, maybe at work or a family member, and said, you know what I heard on public radio? And that thing made you think differently about the world around you. I'll tell you something I learned on Maine Calling the other day. We did a show on Maine cemeteries. In the 1800s, a child had a 1 in 5 chance of living to age 5.
4: Wow.
17: How's that for some perspective?
4: Yeah.
17: You know, and if you find yourself repeating something that you've heard on the radio because you thought it was so interesting and you want to share it, guess what? I'm tapping on your shoulder and I'm saying, you are one of us, and if you have bought a book because you heard a recommendation on public radio, you are one of us. 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
4: We thank Hannah in Bangor for matching all Evergreen donations right here, right now. 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I, too, am tapping you on your shoulder. 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
1: 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And yes, that list is longer than it used to be because in the last couple of years, there are more stations. There are more transmitters. Millinocket, Greenville, Bethel, all have come online, all because this organization is committed to serving all of Maine.
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3: Live from NPR News in Washington, I'm Windsor Johnston. A key Democratic Senate race in Michigan is still too close to call, with candidates Haley Stevens and Abdul El Sayed locked in a tight contest. NPR's Tamara Keith reports the outcome could be a significant test for both the progressive wing of the Democratic Party and the outside groups that spent heavily in the race.
4: The American Democracy Project, which is linked to the pro-Israel lobbying group AIPAC, spent $32 million on ads to support Haley Stevens there. That's according to the tracking firm Ad Impact. So if she doesn't pull it out, that would be a massive defeat for them. But in Missouri's first congressional district, where that AIPAC-linked group was also the biggest ad spender, the AIPAC-favored candidate, Congressman Wesley Bell, easily defeated former Congresswoman Cori Bush in a rematch.
3: That's NPR's Tamara Keith reporting. Yemen's Iranian-backed Houthis say they've targeted a Saudi oil tanker in the northern Red Sea with a number of ballistic missiles. NPR's Adil Al-Shalti reports the Houthis declared a blockade on Saudi ships in a major choke point that the country uses to transport oil.
5: The Houthi rebels called the targeting of the Saudi oil tanker, quote, precise. They said this strike brings the number of Saudi tankers they have attacked to 8. Saudi Arabia did not immediately comment on the strikes. Last month, the Iranian-backed group declared a blockade on Saudi ships in the Bab el-Mandeb Strait, which connects the Red Sea to the Indian Ocean and the Gulf of Aden. They said it was in retaliation for a Saudi siege in Yemen. Saudi Arabia depended on this choke point to ship oil after the disruption in the Strait of Hormuz began in February. The blockade on Bab el-Mandeb threatens to widen the U.S. war with Iran and further affect the world's oil supplies. Hadil Al-Shalchi, NPR News, Istanbul.
3: Russia carried out another round of missiles in the Ukrainian capital overnight, killing at least 17 people and wounding dozens more. NPR's Greg Myrie reports Russian forces have intensified the attacks to exploit Ukraine's lack of air defenses.
6: Russia fired more than 24 ballistic and hypersonic missiles into Kyiv and its suburbs, igniting large blazes that lit up the night. At daybreak, the sky remained hazy with acrid smoke. The deadliest attack was at a train platform, where 8 people were killed while waiting for a train that was running late. Ukraine says it's exhausted its stockpile of U.S.-made Patriot air defense missiles that have limited the damage from Russian attacks in recent years. President Volodymyr Zelensky is pleading with the U.S. and other nations to resupply Ukraine. Greg Myrie, NPR News, Kyiv.
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7: This is Maine Public Radio News. Good morning. I'm Erwin Gratz. 4 minutes now after 8 o'clock on this Wednesday morning, day one of our summer fundraiser. And joining me in studio this morning is our Maine calling host, Jennifer Rooks, and our good friend, David Warren. Good morning.
2: Morning, Erwin.
1: Good morning, Erwin. Good morning, Dave. So great to see both of you this morning. And good morning to all of you up at 8:04 this morning on this beautiful Maine summer day. If you are only in Maine in the summertime and you don't get to spend winter here,

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0: 1-800-866-1475. One thing, if you become an Evergreen Friend, and all of you Evergreen Friends out there already know this, that is a great bonus, is that all Evergreen Friends are members of PBS Passport. This is a streaming service that is just, well, I'm not sure how I would live without it, Dave. It is the PBS streaming service, so all sorts of programs, not only the programs that are on the air right now, but also previous PBS programs.
1: Downton Abbey.
0: I just learned that they put Downton Abbey, the entire thing, back on. So I'm thinking about my daughter, who's 25. And you know, she was kind of young for that when it first came out. She is going to love it. She is going to have such a great time watching Downton Abbey. Or maybe you just want to rewatch. I like to sometimes binge watch nature programs, you know. And all of this is available to any Evergreen Friend. It's really easy to set up. It is a streaming service that has no end of wonder and delight. 1-800-866-1475 is the number to become an Evergreen Friend, have that donation matched, and of course, have your PBS Passport membership as part of the deal.
1: Passport is a wonderful feature as well. 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It may be the first thing you hear in your car when you get back in the vehicle because it was the last thing you were listening to. 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And thank you.
0: Thank you.
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3: I'm Michelle Martin.
4: And I'm A. Martinez. The web series Recess Therapy has brought brief and insightful conversations with children to millions of people.
5: A lot of grown-ups are obsessed with looking young. What do you think about that?
6: If it hurts you, then you probably shouldn't do it. Because, like, even if looking young looks good, if it doesn't feel good, then you probably shouldn't do it.
5: That's crazy good advice.
4: That is show creator and author Julian Shapiro Barnum. And after years of chats just like that one with a wise child who is not named in the video, he's bottled up the advice from kids into a new book called How to Grow Up Without Becoming a Grown-Up. You argue that adults would be a lot happier if they acted just like children.
5: So I firmly do believe this, that I think we all look at kids and envy their freedoms. Once you're a grown-up, you can look back and see how freely kids feel their emotions, how amazing kids are at making new friends, how free their imagination is. And so what the book kind of aims to do is outline all of those little ways that kids do implement their freedoms, and I try to show how we adults could bring them into our day-to-day lives.
4: All right, so let's get into specifics. You have recommendations on how to jumpstart our imagination as adults. How do we do that?
5: Well, you know, kids imagine constantly. They imagine something, and then they play make-believe. They think about what it would be like to be a pirate, and then the next thing you know, they're jumping on the couch. They're sword fighting. Like, they live out that fantasy immediately. Adults daydream about what it would be like to do X, Y, and Z, but it stays in our heads. And what I try to do in the book is outline how we can take our imaginings and get used to, like kids, bringing them into our bodies. Over time, if you can invite that sense of curiosity and play, all of a sudden, you're doing things that you might not have thought you would be able to do.
4: So there was a conversation in the book you had with Kiara, 7 years old,
5: yes,
4: in New York City. And you asked, why do grown-ups have less energy? Mm-hmm. The response blew me down because I'm thinking, who is this wise seven-year-old that seems to know everything? Here's the response. They are, okay, why do grown-ups have less energy? They are less excited about life. They think life has passed them by. They think every day is just a regular day.
5: Kiara is brilliant. But I think that's true. I think kids are so excited about life. Like, they wake up on a Saturday morning at 6 a.m., not because they have to, but because they, like, cannot wait for the day.
4: Yeah.
5: Like, to be a kid is to be so enamored by the little things, the bug under the rock, or the possibility of ice cream.
4: To be excited about life.
5: Exactly, to be excited about life. And I think I aim to do that more.
4: But Julian, I can already hear people listening to this thinking, okay, well, what's the difference then between not acting like a grown-up and then being immature?
5: Well, I think immaturity is not such a bad word. To be a kid, like, really is to break the rules. You know, when we are kids, we are told, don't do this by adults constantly. And when you're a kid, you do not listen to that ever. And as we become older, we start to be that adult in our own heads. We start to listen to our own set of rules that start to define who we are. We start to tell ourselves, no, I don't do that. No, I am this kind of person. And I feel like to be immature or to be childish is to get comfortable breaking those rules and see who you are outside of who you tell yourself you can be.
4: Red button syndrome.
5: Oh, yes.
4: What is red button syndrome?
5: So, you know, I opened the book with talking about rules because when I was a kid, my mom said I had red button syndrome, which basically meant if I was told not to do something, I would do it. I see so many kids have that. The amount of times I've said, like, please just don't touch the microphone, and the next thing they do is touch the microphone. It's provocation without intent of offending. Like, kids want to test. They want to see what happens if they don't listen. And often they gain something from it. Like, I don't know, when my friends and I used to do this thing called British Night, where we would get dressed in three-piece suits and put on top hats, and we'd spend the whole night pretending to be British men. And we'd go bar hopping, and it broke every rule.
4: Please tell me you had an accent to go along with
5: it.
4: Oh,
5: of course. You know, we'd be talking like this, and we'd go, it's a pleasure to meet you. My name is Damien Roderick, and I'm from London. And we had such a good time. We didn't hurt anybody. We made friends. We'd text the next day and tell them that we weren't really who we said we were. And I feel like anything you can do to fill your cup, anything you can do to, like, have fun and have a unique and new experience is a feather in your hat and is powerful in its own right.
4: So, Julian, I want to get biblical with you for a second, if that's okay.
5: Oh, Lord, let's do it.
4: Here we go. 1 Corinthians 13:11.
5: My favorite one.
4: Here's the verse. When I was a child, I spake as a child. I understood as a child. I thought as a child. But when I became a man, I put away childish things. That verse goes counter to everything that I read in your book. So I'm putting the two books together. The Bible versus how to grow up without becoming a grown-up. How do you respond to that train of thought?
5: You know, I'm always comparing my work to the Bible. I'm kind of shocked by how many people talk about kids as if they never were one. People always say to me, like, ugh, I can't talk to kids. I don't like kids. Or, like, I don't know how you work with kids like that. And I think we forget that, like, not that long ago, honey, you was that. I think one should never lose their connection to childishness. Like, who are we if we don't have an ability to play and dream and, like, feel freely? Like, all of the best things about humanity were things that we were cultivating when we were young. So I feel like a healthy tether to one's childish self is just to be a healthier person. And I think there's a lot to aspire to have and to desire to emulate.
4: Julian Shapiro Barnum is the creator and host of web series Recess Therapy and also the author of How to Grow Up Without Becoming a Grown-Up. Julian, thanks a lot.
5: Such an honor. I'm a fan. Thank you for having me.

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2: 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Good morning.
3: Good morning, Erwin. Good morning, Jen. It's happened again. 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
4: I'm still thinking about the possibility of ice cream. 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
4: 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Our summer fundraising drive, if you haven't called already, do so now. Thank you.
2: 20 after 8 on this Wednesday morning, the 5th of August, Portland police say its officers made 115 stops during an increased traffic enforcement effort on Monday. They issued more than 60 citations and more than 40 warnings. The most common offenses, improper use of a mobile device and failure to stop at a stop sign. Police say Monday's operation targeted areas of the city that have a history of crashes or traffic complaints and is the start of an extended enforcement effort aimed to deter behaviors and that put pedestrians, bicyclists, and drivers at risk. Last year was the deadliest on record for pedestrian crashes in Cumberland County. You're listening to Morning Edition on Maine Public Radio. Good morning. On this Wednesday morning, it is approaching 21 now after 8 o'clock, and time for a check of the weather with meteorologist Lou McNally.
0: Good morning, Irwin. Good morning, everybody. Sunshine will be the main feature for today, tomorrow, and on into Friday, too, and for most of the weekend. Daytime highs will be making it up into the low to mid-80s today, dropping back to near 60 overnight tonight. Light southerly breezes keep it a little cooler along some of the coastal peninsulas. Overnight lows tomorrow night will be into the mid-60s. Look for patchy fog in the morning each day, and then for Friday, a sunny start, a cloudy finish, thundershowers late. Some gradual clearing on Saturday. That's the way it looks from here.
2: In Millinocket this morning, it is sunny and 72 degrees. Portland, mostly cloudy at the moment, 65 degrees. In Presque Isle, it is sunny and 66 this morning. In Caribou, sunny and 68 degrees.
5: Now let's talk about a topic that is often in the news. Surveys show American support for Israel has declined. Pew Research Center surveys find about 52% of Americans have a positive view of Israel, but that number used to be much higher. It is one thing to hear the numbers, but it's another to hear Americans and Israelis talk about each other. NPR's Frank Langfitt reports from Washington and from Jerusalem.
6: When Lindsay Holiday was young, she says she was among the many Americans enamored with Israel.
7: When I was growing up in the early 50s, it was very much in everyone's consciousness. And it was an important thing to have, to be given Jews a safe haven in their own country.
6: Because of the Holocaust?
7: Yes.
6: Holiday, who lives in Washington, D.C., is now 80. She says these days she's more sympathetic to the Palestinians than the Israelis. She cites Israel's retaliatory war in Gaza that has killed an estimated 73,000 people there, and Israel's occupation of territory in Gaza, southern Lebanon, and the West Bank.
7: I feel it's lost its way by trying to take too much. There has to be a stopping point.
6: A Gallup poll earlier this year found Americans are more sympathetic to Palestinians than to Israelis. That's a change after nearly a quarter century of polling results that favored Israel. But some Americans still back the country. Mike Hall's 51. He works as an electrician in Virginia. Hall says Americans don't talk that much anymore about the Hamas-led attack on October 7, 2023, the one that killed an estimated 1,200 Israelis, triggered the Israeli invasion.
8: It's just been forgot. Like, people want to have the narrative that it's genocide and all this, but, you know, if Canada came in and did that to Detroit, Michigan, we'd be in war with Canada instantly. I think it would be a totally different story if something like that happened here.
6: Last week, I flew from Washington to Israel.
9: I'm walking through the Central Market in Jerusalem, and there are hundreds of stalls here selling everything from chili peppers and dried fruit and nuts to candies. And I run into this woman, Gail Bronstein. She's buying some fish. She's worried about what she hears out of the U.S.
10: Israel as a state is very reliant on America. It's naive not to think that.
6: Bronstein worries that if American sentiment on Israel continues to sour, the next generation of U.S. leaders could reduce military support for the country.
10: I believe that once it will be smaller, it will be a very big concern for us.
6: Bronstein works as a singer and used to serve in the Israeli military as a spokesperson. I asked how she would respond to Americans who think 73,000 killings is excessive. Bronstein says Israel's military does all it can to limit civilian deaths, while Hamas uses people as human shields.
10: I think that it's a very privileged viewpoint to be able to look at everything from outside and to kind of critic how many casualties you think is enough or more than enough or too little. You don't live our reality. You don't have our challenges.
6: The UN said in April that more than 38,000 women and girls had been killed in Gaza as of December 2025. A couple of blocks away in the market, Wissam Waraki is selling fish. He's an Arab Christian born in Virginia. When he thinks about America, he thinks about what it can do to save Palestinians who face constant attacks from Israeli settlers in the West Bank. The United States helps us with everything, he tells me, and that's very nice. It gives strong backing to Israel. But the fact is, he, Trump, could stop the chaos that's happening right now, and he's not doing anything. Waraki worries about an explosion of Palestinian retaliatory violence in the West Bank, leading to attacks, as it has in the past, back here in Israel. Frank Langford, NPR News, reporting from Washington and Jerusalem.
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2: To you on this Wednesday. It's 26 minutes now after 8 o'clock, 26 after 8. And here once again, Jennifer Rooks and David Warren. Good morning to both of you.
3: Good morning, Erwin. Good morning, Jen.
4: Good morning, Dave. Good morning, Erwin. And good morning to all of you in public radio land. The phone number to support this incredible service, 1-800-866-1475. 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You can go to mainpublic.org. But this is the time to do it right now, because right now all Evergreen Friend donations are being matched by Jane Smith and Byron Borst from Booth Bay. Thank you, Jane and Byron, so much for stepping up. Dave, when we say match, we say it all the time. What do we mean?
3: We mean dollar for dollar match in this case, and that is all Evergreen Friend donations. And that includes you if you're already an existing Evergreen monthly contributor. Thank you so much for that. If you increase that from 10 to 20, from 20 to 30, whatever it might be, the amount of your increase will be matched for an entire year. Also, if you're becoming the newest Evergreen monthly supporter, we would love to have that be the case. Your entire amount will be matched for the entire year. Thanks again to the wonderful supporters, Jane Smith and Byron Borst from Booth Bay. And we've had a number of people take advantage of this opportunity this morning. This is wonderful. Thank you so much. We do want to say thank you to Pamela Durack from South Berwick down in York County, Sarah Doremus from Deer Isle, beautiful Deer Isle, and Bill Guerin, from Greenbelt, Maryland, who says it's a great radio station. Thank you very much, Bill.
4: Oh, and I have some more names, Dave. Susan Smith in Holden, James White in Winslow, and Heather Wagner in Ellsworth. Thank you, thank you, thank you for coming on board and joining the more than 60,000 members of this service that serves the entire state of Maine. 1-800-866-1475, the number to call, or go online at mainpublic.org. It is easy. It takes just a couple minutes, and it is so important to help keep this service strong for years to come.
3: 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That's because you, the listener, are the primary investor. 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
4: You know, Dave, drive. I've worked here about 20 years, and when I first did a pledge drive, the number was 50%. 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Now 90%. That's how things have changed over the years.
3: Right.
4: And guess what? We're stronger than ever.
3: Mm-hmm.
4: So it really says that people care.
3: Yep.
4: And that we become stronger because of you. 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And thank you.
11: Live from NPR News in Washington, I'm Dave Mattingly. President Trump says a deal with Iran to reopen the Strait of Hormuz to commercial ship traffic could be announced today. The president was speaking to reporters in California yesterday as Iran held indirect talks with Oman. On Monday, Trump told reporters at the White House he was giving Iran one last chance to make a deal. A suspect is under arrest in Southern California in what authorities are investigating as a potential threat to the president. As Steve Futterman reports, the arrest took place ahead of the Trump appearance yesterday at a fundraiser at his golf club in Los Angeles.
12: The arrest took place on Sunday, 2 days before Trump's appearance here at a Republican fundraiser. The L.A. County Sheriff's Department says the 38-year-old suspect appeared to be monitoring security preparations and was taking pictures. A loaded pistol was found in his car. A later search of the suspect's home uncovered additional weapons, including an AR-style rifle along with ammunition, body armor, and notebooks, which the Sheriff's Department says contained concerning statements. The suspect's being held on suspicion of carrying a concealed firearm and possession of prohibited ammunition. The investigation itself continues. The case has been presented to the district attorney's office. For NPR News, I'm Steve Futterman in Los Angeles.
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2: And this is Maine Public Radio News. Good morning. I'm Erwin Gratz. It's 8:31. Maine Senator Susan Collins will vote against Todd Blanche's nomination for Attorney General when it comes up for a floor vote this week. Collins says the Justice Department, which Blanche has been running as acting Attorney General, has become increasingly political. As evidence, Collins pointed to an order Blanche approved that will shield the president, his sons, and his family business from Internal Revenue Service audits. Despite Collins' opposition, Blanche could still win confirmation with support from nearly all of the other Republicans in the Senate. Hannaford Supermarkets is partnering with the Gulf of Maine Research Institute to conduct climate vulnerability assessments at two of its stores in Greater Portland. The assessments will identify how the stores may be affected by flooding and extreme weather, according to Jared Wildwhistle of the Gulf of Maine Research Institute.
13: We identify assets that we think will interrupt the operation of Hannaford's if they get flooded. And then we're using this poll to measure the elevation at that point and comparing that to models of the tides over the course of the next 90 to 100 years.
2: A Hannaford spokesperson says it's important to address climate vulnerabilities sooner rather than later so stores can remain accessible to the surrounding community through any future disasters. The Portland stores already experience nuisance flooding in the nearby streets and parking lot, sometimes during heavy storms. 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Good morning on this Wednesday morning, August the 5th. Our time is 8:33.
14: It's Morning Edition from NPR News. I'm Michelle Martin.
5: And I'm Steve Inskeep. U.S. missile stockpiles are running low.
14: The war with Iran is in its sixth month. NPR has confirmed that the Army has used up most of its long-range attack missiles during the war. That was first reported by Reuters.
5: NPR's Kat Lonsdorf is covering this story. Kat, good morning.
15: Hey, good morning, Steve.
5: Okay, what do you know here and what kind of missiles are we talking about?
15: So what the U.S. is running out of are precision missiles like PrSMs and ATACMS, according to a U.S. official familiar with the data who was not authorized to speak publicly. And Steve, just to talk you through those acronyms a bit, ATACM stands for the Army Tactical Missile System. The other missile, the PrSM, stands for Precision Strike Missile. These are all offensive weapons which can be fired from hundreds of miles away. And they play an important role in protecting U.S. service members since it means you don't have to send an American pilot, for example, too close to an enemy target.
5: I have to pause and just note how impressive it is that the United States has an offensive weapon called an ATACMS.
15: Right, yeah.
5: But having noted that, how precise can you be in saying that the stockpiles are running low?
15: Well, it's all classified. The Pentagon doesn't give out the numbers of missiles that have been used. We do know that there have been more than 15,000 Iranian targets hit during this war.
5: Wow.
15: But many of those have been in the massive U.S. airstrikes that the U.S. was carrying out earlier. Now, we should note that many senior military officials and analysts believe that the U.S. does have sufficient supply of offensive weapons for now, despite those shortages I just mentioned. You know, one of the concerns with running low on these precision missiles is that it takes years to replenish them. So a shortage leaves the U.S. vulnerable in future conflicts, too, particularly if China decides to attack Taiwan in the coming years.
5: Oh, well, there you've hit on something, Kat, because it may well be the United States has plenty of missiles for now, but military planners would be asking, what if we need thousands more for a conflict that breaks out next week? That's why they would feel like it's a shortage.
15: Right.
5: Now, we're talking about offensive missiles here. What about defensive missiles?
15: Right. So that is a key question. A report out last month by the Center for Strategic and International Studies sheds some light on that. It found that the U.S. stockpile of Patriot interceptors, those are the main tool that the U.S. has to shoot down incoming attack drones and missiles at targets in the Middle East like U.S. bases, has shrunk by about two-thirds since this war started in Iran. The exact number of Patriots is also classified, but a U.S. official not authorized to discuss sensitive issues told NPR that the figures in that report are pretty accurate. Those missiles also take a good amount of time to replenish, and they're expensive, around $4 million a piece, which is a lot when they're often being used to shoot down Iranian drones, which cost something like $20,000 to $30,000 each.
5: Wow, what an imbalance. What is the military saying on the record about all this?
15: Well, not a whole lot, because, like I said, all of this information around weapons is classified. The Trump administration has sent a lot of mixed messages when talking publicly about the issue. In June, Defense Secretary Pete Hegseth said that reports of depleted stockpiles were, quote, manufactured stories, although he also acknowledged that rebuilding the stockpile could take months or years. And, you know, Steve, there is real urgency here, too. Ukraine desperately needs U.S.-made Patriot missiles to defend against Russian attacks. President Volodymyr Zelensky is pleading for other countries to send some of their Patriot missiles to Ukraine, but so far nobody has offered.
5: NPR's Kat Lonsdorf, thanks so much. Really appreciate it.
15: Thank you.
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3: to you as a listener. 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
4: Yeah, there's so much going on in Maine and around the world. 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
4: Won't you join Anne Osana from Franklin, Maine, Nancy Simboli from Harpswell, Maine, or David Coleman from Bar Harbor in coming on board and supporting this organization? 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Well, Nancy, thank you. I'm kind of like you. 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
3: I'm realizing there are 10 Maine Public Radio transmitters now, mm-hmm. and that's just Maine Public Radio. 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
4: That's right. The Sea Bag is really quite something by artist Alan Bray. It is entitled Floating Larch. It's inspired by a scene on Spencer Pond in Greenville. In case you don't know what a sea bag is, these are bags that are made in Maine by the company Sea Bags of Maine. They are made from upcycled sailcloth. The ones that we have right now are medium size, so they're 14 inches tall and 14 inches across. And there are two options, with a clasp or without a clasp. The standard bag at the $50 a month Evergreen Friend level, and the bag with the clasp at the $60 a month Evergreen Friend level. Really beautiful thank you for your support of public radio.
3: 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I want to say thank you to Karen Holmes from Cooper, Marianne Shawanda from Freeport, Sheldon Tepler from Topsom. 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
16: Good morning, I'm Laura Kane at the BBC. The World Food Programme, or WFP, is warning that a powerful El Niño weather phenomenon that's developing could push nearly 49 million more people into acute hunger by the end of next year. The phenomenon is a periodic warming of surface waters in the Pacific Ocean, disrupting global weather patterns. The BBC's Camilla Mills.
17: Central America and Southern Africa are expected to be among the hardest hit regions. The WFP says early action is essential to mitigate the worst effects.
16: South Korea's issued its most severe heat warning in Seoul for the first time ever. The heat waves brought a temperature of 35 Celsius, or 95 degrees Fahrenheit, to the capital. Jake Kwon.
18: The capital, Seoul City, for the first time is having its severe heat warning. This is the highest heat warning in South Korea's system.
16: Ukraine's President Volodymyr Zelensky says a massive wave of Russian strikes on the capital Kyiv and its surrounding region has killed 17 people. Here's Dan Johnson.
19: Fires burned on the edge of the city after the first wave of missiles hit shortly after midnight. Ukraine's Air Force said 28 Russian missiles were fired, but none of them were intercepted. They came quickly and there wasn't much time to take shelter.
16: Elsewhere, the European Commission says it's transferring the latest tranche of interest from frozen Russian assets to Ukraine, worth $1.6 billion. It's the fifth transfer under the scheme. I'm Laura Kane at the BBC in London.
2: And I'm Erwin Gratz, Maine Public Radio News. Good morning. The University of New England has been selected to manage $12 million in Maine's Rural Health Transformation Program designed to boost community health initiatives. UNE's director of the Center of Public Health Practice, Karen Lapping, says one area of focus is expanding the number of community health workers.
20: They are kind of the connective tissue, honestly, in many settings.
2: Lapping says they work in schools, social service agencies, and other settings to connect residents to resources. She says another area of focus is scaling up evidence-based programs that improve health. The funds come from a portion of the $190 million Maine received this year from a federal grant program. The school bus driver at the wheel when a 12-year-old was struck and killed has reached a plea deal with prosecutors. Driver Jeffrey Coburn has been charged with manslaughter. He pleaded not guilty, but will plead guilty to a misdemeanor that carries a fine, a license suspension, and community service. The 12-year-old Braden Callahan was killed last November when he was struck as he crossed in front of the school bus in a crosswalk. It's Morning Edition on Maine Public Radio. Good morning. It is Wednesday, August the 5th. Our time is 8:45.
5: It's Morning Edition from NPR News. I'm Steve Inskeep.
14: And I'm Michelle Martin. Paramount's attempt to quickly take over Warner Brothers Discovery has been slowed down in court. 12 Democratic states' attorneys general sued, arguing the deal violated antitrust laws. Now, Paramount's chairman says the holdup is really about politics and whether he's fit to own Warner's news channel, CNN. NPR's David Folkenflik reports.
21: The $111 billion deal would tie together Paramount Pictures with Warner Brothers Studios, more than 50 basic cable channels with CBS, the Paramount Plus and HBO Max streaming services, and more. Paramount chairman David Ellison said together it would be
22: a stronger, well-capitalized, creative-first company with the scale to compete alongside Netflix, Amazon, Apple, and others.
21: Ellison projected confidence to investors on a conference call yesterday.
23: We continue to believe very strongly that the combination of these two businesses create a stronger competitor that is good for Hollywood, good for consumers, and good for the creative community.
21: Yet Ellison sidestepped the argument he had unleashed in the opinion section of the New York Times just hours earlier. The deal would also bring CBS News and, yes, CNN under one roof. Ellison argued that was the real sticking point for the Democratic attorneys general. He disclaimed any interest in putting a finger on the scale in news, writing that he supported Republicans and Democrats. But Ellison didn't mention either of the two figures hovering over this deal. His father, Larry Ellison, the co-founder of Oracle, is the money behind the bid for Warner and a close ally of the second figure. That's President Trump, whose regulators have given the Ellisons the green light. David Ellison threw a banquet for the First Amendment earlier this year at which he honored Trump. Trump hates CNN. And politics? It's already kind of on the menu. The editor-in-chief that Ellison chose for CBS is a journalist who sees the press as too reflexively liberal.
24: I think it's a little bit about politics, about CNN.
21: This is Hollywood power player Ari Emanuel offering his own diagnosis of the problem and his own solution yesterday on CNBC's Squawk Box.
24: And I think there's a way around that if you just get in a room, not cost everybody money, and say, OK, let's put an editorial board over the news organization so that everybody's calm about news and possibly Larry Ellison controlling CNN and CBS.
21: A Paramount spokesperson tells NPR that's just Emanuel's suggestion. That model is not unheard of in the news business. To investors, Ellison said he welcomes a swift resolution, however it may arrive.
23: We're absolutely open to finding a solution out of court, but we also really believe that we'll win at trial. We believe that the facts and the law are on our side.
21: Every day of delay past September 30th cost Paramount more money owed to Warner Brothers investors. Paramount had asked for the trial to start in November. The judge set it for early next March. David Folkenflik, NPR News.
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2: It's Morning Edition on Maine Public Radio. Good morning to you. I'm Erwin Gratz as we approach 11 minutes before 9 o'clock. I want to take a moment. Thank you if you have called in your pledge of support for this public radio service this morning. The number is 800-866-1475. Of course, in the wake of federal funding losses last year, now 90% of the funding for the service that you hear comes from our local community. 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And thank you to Jennifer Rooks, our Maine calling host, and David Warren, both of whom have come in a little early this morning to chat with you. Good morning.
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4: All sorts of reasons to give and all sorts of really wonderful thank you gifts. 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Kelly Corrigan will be at Hannaford Hall in Portland on Tuesday, October 20th. 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
4: Yeah,
2: it certainly is. Partly to mostly sunny skies today. High temperatures anywhere from 82 to 90 degrees. Tonight will be clear in the north, partly cloudy elsewhere. Lows upper 50s to mid 60s. Tomorrow, though, more humid day. The skies will be partly sunny. Highs once again ranging from the low 80s to the low 90s. We'll get some showers in here Friday. Saturday, we should be back to slightly nicer weather, a little less humidity perhaps, with highs 80 to 90 degrees. Sunday, sunshine, dry and warm, highs 79 to 88.
4: 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We're daydreaming about what we'll be doing the next few days.
3: I was floating away. 1-800-866-1475. That is Erwin Gratz. I was just thinking, how much of a part of each of your of every morning is Erwin for you? 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
2: Defense missiles are a third of last year's after Russian strikes killed at least 17 people in Kyiv and the surrounding area. Dan Johnson reports from Kyiv.
3: The wave of missiles hit shortly after midnight, with flashes in the sky followed by fires burning on the edge of the city. A railway station was hit close to one warehouse. This morning, workers were removing the bodies of eight dead passengers from the pockmarked platform. Fire crews were still tackling the flames at another burning warehouse. Ukraine's Air Force said 28 ballistic missiles were detected, but none could be intercepted. Many drones were successfully shot down. President Zelensky again appealed for more missile interceptors, saying delays in supplying them led directly to horrific casualties and destruction. He also called for tougher sanctions to restrict Russia's missile capability.
2: German police say they found a drone carrying an explosive device at Leipzig airport. They say the device was successfully disarmed. From Leipzig, Bethany Bell reports.
4: Police have used an explosive detection robot to help them investigate the item. Officers say it was found near the southern runway, close to where Ukrainian Antonov transport planes were parked. Bild newspaper has reported that a cargo plane collided with an unknown object in mid-air shortly after taking off from Leipzig airport last night. Bild said the plane landed safely at Hanover Airport. There have been a series of unauthorized drone flights in Germany in recent months over sensitive sites, including military bases, airports, and energy terminals. The authorities say they could have been carried out by Russian agents.
2: The head of a Russian drone manufacturer for the military has been injured in a car explosion outside Yekaterinburg. Vladimir Tkachuk is in intensive care. His driver was also killed in the attack. The ruling party and its allies in Turkey have submitted a draft law to parliament aimed at reaching a final deal to end the decades-old conflict with the Kurdish separatist movement, the PKK. Here's Sebastian Usher.
5: The new law is expected to be approved later this week in the Turkish parliament, where it has wide support. It's intended to finally bring to an end the Kurdish insurgency that's seen more than 40,000 people killed since it began in 1984. There's been a peace process underway for almost 2 years, although it had recently come to a near standstill. The PKK made the decision to disarm and disband after an appeal from its jailed leader, Abdullah Öcalan, last year. If approved, the new law would furnish mechanisms to oversee and verify the process of surrender and disarmament.
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1: The phone number 1-800-866-1475 for our summer fundraising drive. Don't worry, we're getting right back to BBC News in just a couple minutes. Hi, Jennifer Rooks here with Deputy News Director Susan Sharon, and we are coming to you to ask you to come on board and join the 60,000 plus members of this incredible organization.
6: That's right. 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And right now, we're going into the BBC, Jen. 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Every day, this is what you can expect when you tune in to Maine Public Radio.
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0: And good morning. You're listening to Maine Public Radio. 1-800-866-1475 is the number to call. Good morning. I'm Susan Sharon. I'm the Deputy News Director, and I'm joined by my colleague, Erwin Gratz, Morning Edition host. You know him. You've come to love him and expect what he has to say every morning.
1: It's Erwin, still morning, right?
0: Yes, it's still morning. Right. What time did you get in this morning?
1: Let's see, around 4:15, maybe?
0: 4:45. Erwin. Yeah. We'll get to that in a minute. But this is the first day of the Maine Public Radio Summer Fundraiser. And Erwin, I love the BBC program. I think it's one of my favorites, because not just for the perspective that you hear from, you know, from like the Michigan primary election and how they perceive it, but just, you know, we heard from an Indian activist. We heard from a sports reporter about what's happening with the leadership of FIFA. It's every morning it's something like that. It's sort of makes you pause. And if you're someone who appreciates that, the world news connecting you to that, or to this, the unusual perspective from abroad, please call 1-800-866-1475 to keep this service strong and healthy for the future.
1: You can also go online to mainepublic.org. And Susan, one of the things I've always appreciated about the BBC is their hard-charging interviews.
0: Yes. So
1: it's really, really impressive, and really does get to the nub of stories.
0: And the vocabulary, like a torrid week. It's been a torrid week. I'm going to borrow that.
1: Okay. 800-866-1475 or online, mainepublic.org. It is the first day of our summer fundraiser. Now, more than 90% of the funding comes from local folks just like you. That's one of the consequences of last year's cut of federal funding. Fortunately for us, you have come through, and we're going to need that to continue as we go through the years ahead.
0: That's right. We're so grateful to those of you who have already made a pledge of support for this summer fundraiser. If you have not, this is the way it's always worked. It's sort of like people call it the community barn raising. It's always been that method, but now without that federal support, we need the community barn raisers more than ever to keep it going, because it's going to be going in the future. It's something we can't take our foot off the gas pedal. The programs like the BBC and all of the programs you've come to love, they cost money, and expenses aren't going down.
1: And the news is certainly not slowing down. So there's plenty to cover. There's a lot for us to do here in Maine as well as elsewhere. And so, once again, it all comes back to folks just like you, as we ask you to make those phone calls at 800-866-1475. But, you know, we spend a lot of time here talking about the serious business of public broadcasting and how important the news coverage is here. But, hey, we're not opposed to having a little fun. Kelly Corrigan, for instance, is coming to Maine, and as a Maine supporter, you can get first access to tickets. Kelly's going to be at Hannaford Hall Tuesday, October 20th, as part of her Making Meaning in the Modern World tour with author and award-winning journalist Jennifer Wallace. Now, tickets haven't gone on sale yet, but when you donate $150 to Maine Public right now, you can choose to receive a pair as a thank you gift. 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Again, the phone number, 1-800-866-1475, or online, mainepublic.org.
0: That's right. You know, Erwin, you never know what you might expect in a morning like this. There's so much news happening around the world. I'm anxiously watching what's happening with the fires out west. It's an area that I know somewhat. And so it's the fires. It's the election coverage. It's the world news. It is all of those things sprinkled in with little bits of joy here and there, which we can all use, which is another thing we all love about Maine Public Radio and Maine Public Online. 1-800-866-1475. That's the number. It's easy to do. You set the amount that's comfortable for you, and it makes such a difference. It's like planting seeds for these programs for the future. That's what's kept it going this far.
1: Just a couple of minutes left, and then we'll be back into the BBC Program News Hour. Of course, coming up later today, we've got On Point, we've got Maine Calling, we've got Here and Now, and we'll have All Things Considered. So we'll keep you in touch with the news and get you the in-depth information that you appreciate as we go right through the day here at Maine Public Radio. 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Takes just a couple of minutes of your time, And yet it provides so much.
0: You and I are missing the news meeting this morning right now, Erwin. And we have news meetings at 9:30 to go over what the day's agenda is. And I already know there's a couple of stories in the works for today, including we've got Peter McGuire, who's up in Washington County, covering a meeting about an AI data center, an unusual proposal up there. So that's a story that's coming up. But anyway, this takes planning. It takes money. It takes resources to send reporters into the field. And, you know, the gas prices are going up. Everything's expensive. And that's why every donation helps keep the service on the air.
1: Absolutely. I mean, we, you know, like you, we drive to most places we get to in Maine. And, you know, and we sometimes have to pay for our reporters to stay over. I mean, you know, we send somebody up to northern Aroostook County. That's as far away from here as midtown Manhattan.
0: At least, yes.
1: So it's, you know, it's one of those things we need to do. 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
0: Just a minute. Thank you so much.
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2: 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Ukraine's capital, Kyiv, was hit by another wave of Russian strikes overnight into Wednesday. At least 17 people have been killed and at least 44 injured. Reports say 8 people died at a train station in the east of the capital. Ukraine's President Volodymyr Zelensky said lives could have been saved by ballistic missile interceptors, something he's been calling on Western allies to provide more help with for months. Well, Dan Johnson is our correspondent in Kyiv. Dan, good to have you on NewsHour. You've been down to the scene of one of those strikes. Just tell us more about what you saw.
3: Yes, I've been to that railway station on the east of Kyiv, and I can verify that report of 8 people having been killed there, because sadly I was able to count the body bags as they were taken away by the recovery workers who were clearing up the aftermath there. The railway station had been hit, the power lines had been brought down, the trains were disrupted. Already last night the trains were delayed because of the air raid sirens that sounded across the city, so there were people actually waiting at that railway station. It's right on the edge of the city in quite a rural, remote spot. So they were essentially stranded there waiting for a train that wasn't coming when it looks like they were hit by a Russian missile that was probably destined for a warehouse that was just across the tracks behind some trees. That warehouse had also been hit last night and was still smouldering this morning. And we also spoke to a couple of residents who live near there whose homes had been totally destroyed, although they miraculously had managed to survive, even though the top floor of one lady's house had been taken off. Her and her mother were able to get out of there. So people right across the capital city heard the air raid sirens and the explosions last night, and this morning they have seen the devastation and are counting the cost in terms of further lives lost and more people injured. They're still fighting the fires at some of these warehouses on the edge of the city, and one question being asked is whether this was deliberate Russian retaliation for the attacks targeting the biggest online retailer in Russia, which Ukraine has had success with over the past few weeks. The other question is about the vulnerability here that people now feel with the evident threat that is able to get through with not enough Patriot interceptors to form a functioning air defense above this city and across the rest of Ukraine. That's why Volodymyr Zelensky has been so insistent that he needs those interceptors in much greater numbers to keep people safe.
2: Yeah, I was going to ask you more about that, because you mentioned there President Zelensky making another plea for those interceptors. Is there a sense that that is one of the most urgent things at the moment then?
3: It's certainly the urgent call that he has repeatedly reiterated over the past few weeks and again today. No one's saying that they've run out of interceptors, but the problem is if the stocks get so low, the question is where do you place them? If you've got to be strategic about where you put them and when you deploy them, if you're having to essentially ration them to keep some in reserve, then you just cannot bring down all the Russian missiles that are fired towards Ukraine. There were 28 ballistic missiles fired last night. Ukraine's air defenses were successful in bringing down quite a number of drones that were sent towards the country last night, but in terms of the ballistic missiles, they were able to get through and cause so much damage and destruction. President Zelensky says that the partner countries, mainly the US, that produce those weapons and can supply them to Ukraine need to do that in greater numbers. He said any delay was now leading to casualties and destruction. He says lives could have been saved last night if he'd had greater stocks of those missile interceptors.
2: Okay, Dan Johnson, our Ukraine correspondent, thank you very much for that update. For people in the Ukrainian capital, strikes are a regular occurrence as the war continues on. The artist and writer, Diana Berg, lives in Kyiv with her husband and four children. She moved there 4 years ago from the city of Mariupol, which was taken over by Russian forces. Well, last night, she was by herself on a train in Kyiv, waiting for it to leave to Poland when those strikes began. I've been speaking to her a short while after she arrived in Poland to get more about her reflections of what happened.
4: I just took the train and it was about to move like in 1 minute when the air raid siren activated. Now there is a rule in Ukrainian railways, when there is an alert, then the trains should be stopped and people must be evacuated. One of the targets are the Ukrainian railways. There are underpasses right near the platforms and we were sent there.
2: Did you feel scared?
4: Yeah, of course we were scared. Everyone is scared in this moment, but it's not something unusual.
2: Because this, of course, isn't the first time that Kyiv has been hit.
4: Oh, no. It's 2-3 times per week when ballistics hit us. How can you be totally calm and sleep in your bed when you know that there are missiles coming to hit the residential areas? When it's really hard, we go to safer places in the apartment or in the building where there are several walls between you and outside.
2: And Diana, President Zelensky said in the wake of these latest attacks that he believes lives could have been saved if the country had more ballistic missile interceptors. Does it feel to you that more missiles seem to be getting through now?
4: Yes, absolutely. There are more and more ballistics coming to Kyiv and all over Ukraine. Unfortunately, we ran out of anti-aircraft missiles to the Patriot systems that we do have, and they are effective in hitting these ballistics before they hit us. But it's an obvious shortage of this. And that is why we have this massive destructions. And that is why more and more ballistics come. Last night it was like 30 or something. I actually could hear more ballistics. You know, you can hear it and feel it because everything is vibrating. Even though I was in the subway, like underpass yesterday, last night, but the sound of when they actually hit Kyiv, you could hear it so close as if it's just around the corner because they destroy everything around and it's not like drones. That is why the tactics of Russians is changed, obviously. They know about our problems.
2: And where were your husband and children when all this was happening?
4: They were in Kyiv. We were trying to text each other because now in Ukraine you can see live where and what is hitting, where and what is flying. It's crazy how digitalized the war is in Telegram channels, for example. That's where we usually look because you hear the siren, but you don't have a clue, right? If you don't have a phone, you don't have a clue like what is flying, what was launched. Is it a drone? And if it is, then you have like 30 minutes to get to the metro station and then hide there. If it's a ballistic, then there is no point in going anywhere. Maybe just to the corridor, just to hide from the shattered glass, but not from the direct hit. You can actually read what is and where is coming. So I saw how the missiles were flying to the direction of where we live. And we were texting and calling each other with my husband. There are problems with internet connection, with mobile connection, because our army has to silence the connection because they need it. It's crazy. My message is, please, don't be afraid to be generous and give us or sell us those anti-aircraft missiles that we need for our Patriot systems.
2: That's the Ukrainian artist and writer Diana Berg, who's now in Poland. Part of a SpaceX rocket is believed to have crashed into the moon. The Falcon 9 was launched last year and its upper section was shed in space as planned, but it then turned onto an accidental collision course with the moon. It's thought to have crashed at around 5,500 miles an hour. the impact is expected to carve out a new crater near the moon's western edge. Well, let's get more on this by speaking to Libby Jackson, the head of space at the Science Museum in London. Welcome to NewsHour, Libby. So what exactly has happened here?
5: So the fairing, the top stage of the Falcon 9 rocket that took the Blue Ghost lander to the moon, and it launched about a year and a half ago, was on its. It took the lander to the moon, and then this top stage was left in a trajectory and a path that was thought to just keep being in space. But it's quite hard to predict when you have three bodies, when you have the moon, the earth, the sun, and this rocket body, quite which path it will take. And it's found itself on a collision course with the moon, and this morning it's crashed into the moon at quite small speeds. And astronomers have been quite excited because they're hoping that perhaps they will get to see some of the ejector crater. They were looking for that this morning, and we will see a new crater formed on the moon, and that will tell scientists a little bit about what the moon is made of, and a bit more data in trying to understand the moon's history.
2: So what effect will this crater have on the moon? Will it be positive then, even though this is sort of an accident?
5: The moon is bombarded every day by objects from space, by rock, by dust, by lumps of metal, nearly all of which were left over from when the solar system formed. When we look at the moon, we see the distinctive marks, and some of that was due to volcanic activity in the moon's past, but a lot of it is just from the constant bombardment. There's no atmosphere on the moon to slow the meteors down as we have here on Earth. And so it's a fairly everyday occurrence for the moon for things to hit it, but it's pretty unusual for something to hit it to have been made by us here on Earth.
2: And what exactly went wrong? How did the bit of this SpaceX rocket end up crashing in the first place?
5: It's not so much, I think, that anything went wrong. Perhaps it could have been put on a slightly different path, but it wasn't thought to be impacting the moon. It is, as I say, just the way that the physics of it, the fact that you can't always predict exactly how three bodies will allow you to solve the equations to know where the path went. What it is, I think, more an example of is why we have to keep discussing the challenges of space debris, of things that humans have made and put into space and then left pieces of rubbish, defunct satellites, rocket stages floating through space. This hasn't impacted the moon, but there are lots of similar pieces of space junk orbiting the Earth. We all depend on space. Every single day, the satellites that are orbiting our Earth for our communications, for our navigation, for satellite communication, for every payment we use, uses the timing signals that we have in our global navigation systems. And all of these satellites now are getting more and more congested. There are more than 12,000 satellites in space, and there are more than 200 maneuvers every day of satellites moving out the way of space junk. When two pieces of space junk collide with each other, when two pieces of anything collide with each other in space, they create more and more pieces, more and more debris. And that debris doesn't go away. It remains in space as another object that then has to be dodged. And that challenge of space debris is a building problem and something that the space sector is looking at solving.
2: Really interesting to discuss all of that with you. That's Libby Jackson, the head of space at the Science Museum here in London. And I'm just reading that lunar junk that Libby was talking about is more than 209 tonnes now. So a big challenge and issue there. You can get more on what's happened with that SpaceX rocket collision on the BBC News website as well, where you can also find more on all of the stories we've covered in the programme.
1: 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Good morning. I'm Erwin Gratz, local host of Morning Edition. We're asking for your pledge calls of support, please, at 800-866-1475 for the BBC News Hour, which will return tomorrow at the same time. You can also catch it on Saturday afternoons as well. All of that. And, of course, we have BBC overnights for those of you who have trouble falling asleep at night or who get up really early in the morning like yours truly. 800-866-1475 or online mainpublic.org. I'm here with our assistant news director, Susan Sharon. Susan, good morning.
0: Good morning, Erwin. And you were saying you get up at what, 4? You get here at 4 o'clock in the morning?
1: I get here at 4:15
0: this morning. So you're not one of those people that has trouble falling asleep.
1: Not early in the evening, no.
0: All right, well, we rely on Erwin to give us the morning news. We rely on these programs. We expect them to be there, and the reason we do is because they've made us expect them. But it only is possible because of your support, and it's one donation at a time. It's really kind of a simple and unusual premise for an unusual service that's been here because of you, and you're the public in the public radio. That's really what it is all about. 1-800-866-1475.
1: And it's been growing stronger for 60 years.
0: We're very fortunate about
1: it's
0: that.
1: It's just amazing. We, of course, have now reached a point where 90% of the funding for this public broadcasting service comes from the local community. That means folks like you who make those pledge calls to 800-866-1475 or who visit our secure website at mainpublic.org.
0: That's right. It's been a year, Erwin. It has been a year for so many reasons. The news is, it seems like the news is relentless. There's so many, we're so well connected now, partially because of this service, of course, but so much news. And then, Congress eliminating the funding for public broadcasting, that was a 12% clawback for just Maine Public's budget. Right. So that's $2.5 million a year. And because of you, we've been able to keep going. We're holding steady. People always say, oh, how are you? What can we do? What can we do to support you? Well, you can make a call right now to 1-800-866-1475 because this is an ongoing situation. It's not gone.
1: No, and the answer to the question of what the folks may ask about what they can do is keep doing what you have been doing for the last six decades, because it works. We're absolutely sometimes astounded at how well it works. But the truth is, we've come to have great faith in our audience. They understand the value of the in-depth news. They appreciate some of the entertainment value. They, of course, also appreciate the television programming we offer here at Maine Public and some of our online offerings as well. And as a result, the support for this service has been consistently strong. And in fact, folks did step up last year, which is amazing.
0: Yes, and thank you so much if you've already called in. And here are some of the people we can thank who have. Lillian Tuck of Islesboro says, in the summer, listens to Maine Public Radio every morning for everything and really loves, guess who, Erwin, you.
1: So, well, thank you.
0: Yeah, thank you. Thank you so much. And then Florence Brunner from Eastport, Maine, Susan Endicott from Southport, and Eileen Messier from Elliott. Thank you so much to all of you who've called in this morning. It's one donation at a time. Like we said, 1-800-866-1475 is the number they call to make the pledge of the support. Number you can call, too. 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And like we always say, it's really easy. It just takes a minute, and but it means so much. The impact is great.
1: And not only just to you, perhaps, but to your wider community as well. 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So 1-800-866-1475 is how you can make that act of philanthropy and help make Maine Public strong.
0: That's right. It's like paying it forward. It really is. And, you know, Erwin, this, we were saying, it's been such a busy news year, not just around the country, but here in Maine. It's really been a relentless news cycle, beginning with the ice surge in January and February, and then the ongoing every development in the U.S. Senate race, which is being so closely watched around the country.
1: Yep.
0: So much at stake, in these elections. And then we had an explosion and fire in Searsmont that was devastating. And then in July, the fatal shooting of a Colombian man by an ICE agent. These are stories that we have to cover, but they're all also attracting national attention. They're of interest to NPR and to the broader audience. So that means we have to step up and help even more than usual. We've had Kevin Miller and Steve Missler on NPR regularly, Ari Snyder with his immigration reporting. But that is all made possible because people before you and me have made it possible with their donations of support.
1: And none of those stories really are going away. The Senate race, of course, will continue into November. The ongoing immigration crackdown is going to continue to be a flashpoint for all sorts of things that are going on in the public sphere. So we're out there. We're covering all of it with your help. 1-800-866-1475 online. You can go to mainpublic.org. By the way, if you are interested, of course, you know, when you make your contribution, the benefit, of course, is the programming. But we also have some other things available as well. For
0: instance,
1: the Maine Public Sea Bag, the latest limited edition artwork by Alan Bray. There are two of them, a standard bag with no clasp for a $50 monthly contribution as an Evergreen friend or $600 a year, or the bag with the clamp, which is $60 a month or $720 a year. The painting is called Floating Larch. If you'd like to see it, we have that for you over on our website, mainpublic.org.
0: Yes, and we should probably remind people what an Evergreen friend is, Erwin.
1: We should.
0: Yes.
1: Those are the folks who make regular monthly contributions to Maine Public, maybe $15 a month, maybe $25 a month. You can set it up using a credit card, or you can actually maximize the value of that kind of contribution by doing a direct transfer from a checking account, so we avoid the credit card fees, which can add up. And then once you set it up, that's it.
0: You support
1: us each and every month, and that's really useful. 1-800-866-1475 is how you can call and set up an Evergreen Friend pledge.
0: Right. About half of our members are Evergreen Friends.
1: At least.
0: Thank you.
1: Yeah.
0: Good correction. And when you are an Evergreen Friend, that gets you access to all kinds of other great stuff like Maine PBS passports.
1: Yes.
0: All Evergreen Friends automatically qualify. This allows you to stream hundreds of PBS and Maine Public Television programs whenever you want, which is really cool and awesome. You can catch up on PBS NewsHour, Nature, Nova, even the high school quiz show locally produced.
1: Yep. And Borealis.
0: And Borealis,
1: speaking of locally
0: yes.
1: produced, a fabulous program that was a creation of our staff, which is full of so many talented folks, Susan. It's just
0: yeah, and it's the great outdoors. It's all mm-hmm. kinds of stories from the great outdoors, which make Maine what it is. And they bring it right to you. It's really fantastic if you haven't caught it. 1-800-866-1475. The dollars raised today determine what this service can do for you in the months and years ahead. That's really how it works.
1: Yep, and we're always looking for ideas, new programming, ways to expand our news coverage. And we can keep doing that because folks like you keep providing the necessary financial support.
0: There is another level of support if you're comfortable at this level, and that is becoming a member of the Beacon Society. And this is very much appreciated. This means a little bit higher level of donation, $100 a month. If that's right for you, you can join the Beacon Society and really give a boost to Maine Public.
1: Less than 2 minutes from now, we're going to go to On Point. That's coming up next here on Maine Public Radio, of course, followed by Maine Calling. And then here and now at noontime today, all things considered, later on this afternoon, After the World. Lots of great programming, all coming up, all supported by folks just like you.
0: That's right, 1-800-866-1475. I love this next show coming up. I think it's just such a great, it just weaves you right in from the very beginning. I think it's what I'm so I so admire about it is just the in-depth interviews. That somehow, you know, you're transported. You know, you could be in your car, you could be, you know, making spaghetti, whatever it is. It's really, you learn something every day, and it's just they're fascinating interviews, and it's an unusual in this time of our life and this in culture to have that kind of in-depth interview where it takes you down that path.
1: 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Thank you if you've already called. Thank you for being the next caller. Our time's 10 o'clock.
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2: And you're listening to On Point on Maine Public Radio, 1-800-866-1475. That's the number to call to make a pledge to this service that you have come to rely on, especially if you're a fan of this show or Maine Calling coming up next. Hello, everyone. I'm Susan Sharon. I'm the Deputy News Director here, and I'm joined by Morning Edition host and my colleague Erwin Gratz, doing the business of public radio.
3: And a guy who's... arms and legs are a little too long for conventional clothing sometimes.
2: You can relate, I guess.
3: Yeah, as a 6 foot 4 inch guy. Anyway, 800-866-1475 is the phone number. You can call us and you can go online to it, mainpublic.org. And, you know, this is the business of public radio. We have to do it a few times a year, and we do. And you respond, which is great. So the rest of the year, we can just do the programming that you rely on. 90%, now more than 90% of the funding for this service comes from the local community. So that's how important the phone calls are. It takes just a couple of minutes of your time. The amount is, well, whatever is comfortable for you, which is nice to say. There are not a lot of other things you can fix the price on, but this is one of them. Think about becoming, though, an evergreen friend of Maine Public, making that regular monthly contribution, $10 a month, $20 a month. It's very good for us from a budgeting standpoint. And once you set that up, you don't have to worry about when you might have to renew your Maine Public contribution.
2: That's right. And the other thing that's cool about not only just being able to set what you want, like you say, but, you know, every little bit really does make a difference.
3: Absolutely.
2: It's like planting a seed for your favorite programming and then watching it grow and flourish, you know. And, I mean, these programs last for a long time. They might evolve, but they last.
3: Yeah, they do. And, you know, 800-866-1475, you know, somebody might wonder, well, what good is a $5 a month pledge really? And the answer is it does plenty good because it combines with the contributions from now more than 60,000 people across the state. So it works. It really does. 800-866-1475 or online at mainpublic.org.
2: We're going to go into the show with Meghna here. And, you know, such a great interviewer, as we were saying before. Mm-hmm. But also, think about the diversity of topics that you hear on this program.
3: Yeah.
2: It's like you learn something all the time. I think that's also why so many of us love this service, because whether you're listening to the BBC or Morning Edition with Erwin or Meghna Show or Maine Calling, there are these little facts that you seize on and they get imprinted in your brain, and then, you know, you find yourself repeating them. It's just like, you know, a little bit of the encyclopedia with your morning latte.
3: And, you know, of all the popular programs we've been talking about, we should also talk about Fresh Air, which of course often focuses on the culture, which is great. You can get the whole package here. We spend all day bringing you the in-depth news, the context, the broad swath of information that's of interest to our audience. It's one of the gifts we have as the nonprofit entity that we are. We don't have to run commercials. We don't have to worry about rating numbers, all that sort of stuff. So it's really, really why we can do what we do, why this service sounds the way it does.
2: And it's only possible because of you, but that is so liberating not to have it. And we just, as you say, Erwin, come to you a few times a year to do this business, but it's worked this way for decades.
3: Mm-hmm.
2: And hopefully we'll continue to work this way, especially with the funding cuts, you know, the loss of $2.5 million a year.
3: You know, something that has to be said about that, yes, we have lost that $2.5 million of federal funding, so we now do not get funding from the federal government. But in some ways, especially for us as a news organization, of course, that's liberating.
2: It is.
3: We are free. We are now completely, thoroughly independent, which at a time when some of the news stories are so contentious is very vital.
2: Yeah, it is. That's well said. 1-800-866-1475 to make your pledge to keep this service going. 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
3: A couple of things quickly to mention, too, when you call, in addition to the program,

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2: 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Good morning. I'm Erwin Gratz, local host of Morning Edition, along with Deputy News Director Susan Sharon. We're going to take just a few minutes of your time to talk about how you support On Point and Maine Calling, which is coming up next. 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And as I say, it takes just a couple of minutes, Susan, and yet it's so important to the operation of this public radio service.
3: Absolutely important, perhaps more important than ever, even though this has been a strategy used for decades, successful thanks to you. 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
3: 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That's sort of like what this last show was

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2: 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Really, though, I mean, you know, this is all serious stuff. Certainly the blood shortages. And, of course, you know, as we've been explaining this morning, you know, people ask how we're doing since the loss of federal funding.
1: And what can they do?
2: Right. We've been doing fine. That's thanks to all the people who have joined us in the last year and who are now regular contributors. And to the folks out there who want to know what they can do, the answer is follow them. 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If you are one of our Evergreen Friend members, think about whether or not this might be an opportunity for you to slightly increase your pledge. That's always welcome as well, since costs are always escalating for what we do here at Maine Public. 800-866-1475.
1: A few thank yous to people who have called in this morning. Renee Johnson from York and Michael Capron from Standish, who is one of those people increasing a monthly donation, which we really appreciate. Thank you. That makes a difference, too. 1-800-866-1475 or mainpublic.org. And, Erwin, you know, today the topic on Maine Calling is the blood shortage. But, you know, think about the diverse topics that has had in the last week. It was stories from cemeteries. A few days ago, it was Maine's role in the Ebola, 2014 Ebola situation, and what happened here in Maine. And today, blood shortage, every day it's a different topic, and it goes deep.
2: And kudos to Jennifer Rooks, Cindy Hahn, Jonathan Smith, who have pivoted several times this summer
1: for the
2: to
1: news.
2: Make sure to cover the news on Maine Calling as well. So it's a terrific program. It's coming right up here in just less than 2 minutes from now. So stay with us.
1: We've had a lot of breaking national news, really, here in Maine in the past year, not even the year, but just since the beginning of the year with the ICE surge and then every development in the U.S. Senate race. We've had the fatal ICE shooting in Biddeford, which was also the topic of a Maine Calling, I think yesterday or the day before. These events require a news team that can respond to them. That takes money. It takes resources. And many of our reporters are now sharing their reporting, you know, with NPR because there are so many eyeballs on these stories.
2: Yeah. 1-800-866-1475. That's how you do provide this support. You can also go online, by the way, to mainpublic.org. And we should also mention, you know, we spend a lot of time talking about the importance of this to the news operation. It is. But, of course, we also have entertainment programming like Wait, Wait, Don't Tell Me that we do. And we want to remind you about something else, too, Kelly. Corrigan is coming to Maine. And as a Maine Public supporter, you can also get first access to tickets. They haven't gone on sale yet, but if you donate $150 to Maine Public now, you can choose to receive a pair of tickets as a thank you gift. You'll get the best available seats for the event and a guarantee that you'll be there when Kelly comes to town. That's Tuesday, October 20th. So it's one of the many ways in which we can offer you thanks and something a little beyond the programming.
1: Just a little incentive. Just a little bit. Although it's nice to be able to support your community of listeners who are making use of the service without a paywall. But without the paywall, it's still not free.
2: Absolutely.
1: Nonprofit journalism, but it's not free. Best way to become a member, really, Erwin, is by becoming an Evergreen Friend. That's more than half of
2: 800-866-1475, and thank you.
3: This is Maine Calling, and I'm Jennifer Rooks. The need for blood never ends. It's used in emergencies and in everyday surgeries. And this summer, the American Red Cross says it is experiencing one of its worst shortages in history. Today, we'll discuss the process for donating blood and how it's used. Joining us, Dr. Jorge Rios, who is medical director for the American Red Cross of Northern New England. We invite you to

0: join the conversation. Have you ever donated blood? 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You can send us a brief email, talk@mainpublic.org, post a comment on social media, or give us a call, 1-800-399-3566. And just a reminder that our main calling phone number is different than the one for Maine Public Membership Drive. 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Dr. Rios, welcome back to Maine Calling. You know, we hear from time to time that there's a shortage and that the Red Cross is asking people to donate. How is this time different?
1: This year is very different. We have a 25% reduction in the inventory since middle of July, and it became much more worse recently. So basically, we're appealing to anybody who can give blood to consider giving one unit of blood, because blood is not made in a lab. It comes from the vein of a donor to the vein of a patient.
0: Why do we think, why this 25% reduction? My understanding is the last time this happened was 2022, when we were in the middle of the pandemic. What's going on now?
1: Well, it could be the weather, but I think primarily it's kind of summer events. People are not going to, kids are not going to school or colleges. People take off to be with their families. People are traveling. And I believe that donors are forgetting that we need blood donors each and every day. Every 2 seconds, somebody needs a transfusion in the U.S.
0: But we don't know in particular why this summer compared to other summers were so much lower.
1: I cannot pinpoint a particular reason. We see this across the nation, so it's nothing peculiar to Maine or the Northeast. But the need is very severe.
0: I'm wondering, this news came out a couple weeks ago, so I'm wondering, in that time since, have you seen a surge in donations? Are we doing a little better?
1: Yes, indeed. We're seeing some good donor response, but the effort has to be sustained. Remember, you give blood on a Monday. Your components from the blood donation will be ready maybe Wednesday or Thursday. So we need to collect blood every day of the week and platelets. So we need a sustained response to get back to the ideal inventory. And there'll be limited transfusions in patients at various hospitals.
0: If you said you give blood on Monday, it'll be ready by Wednesday or Thursday. How long is that blood able to be in storage? How long can it be used?
1: When the typical donation whole blood, we could make red cell. Those will last 42 days. The plasma could be kept frozen, so it could last a year and could be thawed as needed. And then the platelets that are used to treat patients with cancer, for example, they only last 5 days, and we release them by day two. So platelets, we need platelet donors each and every day of the week, including Saturdays, Sundays, and holidays, because their lifespan is fairly short. It's not 42 days like red cells. It's only 5 days.
0: Okay, well, let's talk about that. You're talking about different kind of donations. If someone signs up for a blood drive and hasn't done so before, and they're asked these questions about what kind of donation, what are the differences and what should people know?
1: Well, the most common donation is a whole blood donation. It's everything in circulation, the red cells, the plasma. And that's done at the community across Maine. And we have donor centers in Bangor, Auburn, and Portland. So the so-called Red Cross donor centers. That would take maybe an hour from beginning to end. The proper blood draw would be like 7 to 14 minutes. And that's really a manual process. To give platelets is done by automation, by apheresis. Again, it would have to be done at our donor centers, the one I mentioned before, Bangor, Maine, Auburn, and Portland. Usually by appointment. That's a longer process. Takes maybe an hour and a half from beginning to end. And at the end, we get maybe 2 units of platelets for a patient or even 3 units. So there's manual donations, automated donations, some of them in the community, the bulk of them, some of them at the donor centers. And the manual donations take less than an hour. The automated, maybe an hour and a half. But we need all kind of donors each and every day of the year.
0: You said, I just want to make this clear, if you haven't signed up before and it would be your first time, what you can expect for a whole blood donation, 2 hours from beginning to end, and that includes filling out the paperwork, speaking with people, you know, talking about the process, but the actual needle in the arm is 7 to 14 minutes?
1: Yeah, it's only 1 hour. So the
0: Oh,
1: hour and a
0: excuse me,
1: half is
0: 1 hour. Okay.
1: for
0: So
1: the
0: plan
1: ultimate
0: an
1: day.
0: hour out of your day.
1: Right. So we like appointments. So we bring the right number of staff members and know bring the right amount of supplies. So you could register online and go through the questions the day before the day of the blood drive after midnight. So that will expedite the process. That's called Rapid Pass, and we have an application for that. Then you come to the donor center. You have to do some required readings from the government, and then we proceed to do a mini physical exam. So what's a mini physical exam? We'll measure your blood pressure, your heart rate, your temperature, and your hemoglobin to make sure you're safe to be a blood donor. If the blood pressure is very high, we tell the donor, the person won't be able to give, we tell them come maybe the next day. So after the person passes the mini physical exam, we have to go through a series of questions required by the federal government regarding issues that pertain to safety of the donors and safety of the patient getting the transfusions. That will take maybe 8 minutes. If you pre-fill the questions online, it would shorten the process. And then we do the proper phlebotomy or collection. For a regular donation, the most common donation, the one done in the community, it's 7 to 14 minutes, having the needle in your vein. It hurts a little at the beginning, but at the end, not too much pain. And then we ask donors to go to the canteen, eat some cookies and drink some water, and they could go home. So from beginning to end, it's usually an hour. The other type of donation, the automated donation, the one for platelets, that takes longer. The process is the same. You have to do some reading. You have to go through the mini physical exam. The collection is done with a machine. It's longer, as I mentioned before. And at the end, we ask the donors, please stay in the canteen so you could relax and then you could go home. And we like donors to make appointments because I would make sure there's no delays and we have the right number of people and the right number of supplies and bags. So it takes an hour for the most common donation, an hour and a half for the automated donation of platelets.
0: I have a note here from our producer, Jonathan Smith, Dr. Rios. He is a regular donor, and he wanted me to mention that there is no more finger prick. So if people don't like to have their fingers pricked, that's not part of the process anymore, correct?
1: Yes, we've started using a non-invasive device to measure hemoglobin. So no finger prick at the beginning. It's only the needle stick for the collection of the whole blood or the platelet. So it's one less mini needle stick, put it this way, or finger prick to make it easy for the donor. So that's the physical findings. It's more automated and more simpler for the patient, for the donors.
0: I'm going to go to Jamie, who's calling from Portland. Hi, Jamie. Go ahead.
2: Oh, hi, Jennifer. Thank you for taking my call. Hey, I'm pretty sure it worked this way because I was a semi-regular donor. Then I had my knee replaced back, I don't know, like it's been 4 years now. And I know, I think there was a window where I wasn't supposed to give, but I should get back on and start giving. So, but just the exceptions and reasons for getting back involved in this case, a knee operation. Do I have to call my physician first, or because it's been 4 years, so at least so.
1: It should be able to give Jamie. For a surgery, we only ask donors to recover from the surgery and be feeling well. And we ask all donors to be feeling well. So if you recover from the surgery, maybe you've seen the doctor for the last time, maybe 4 years ago, you're welcome to become a blood donor again. So in principle, donors have to be feeling well before, giving blood. And we have a question about that. That's question number one. But other than that, the requirements are very minimal. A weight of 110 pounds. Age 16 with parental consent, 17 without parental consent, and there's no upper age limit. So come back to us and give us a unit of blood to save lives.
0: An email here from Mary. I live near Holton, and recently the Red Cross stopped the bi-monthly donation drives there, and I think other places as well. I think the reasons were financial, but it seems counterproductive. I'm happy to give and have in the past, but I need a place to do it. Dr. Rios.
1: Well, we have some blood drives in these towns south of the Bangor area, kind of in the media Bangor area. We, for economics to be more cost effective, we stop collecting the community. We understand that we kept the donor center across from the airport in Bangor, so it might require some more travel. But even if you do it once a year, I know it could be more challenging not having a community blood drive in your town. If you do it once a year, that will make a difference in the life of a patient. So it's for economics. We want conscientious about because of collecting blood and so forth. But the donor center in Bangor is still open with expanded hours, even during the weekends, for whole blood donations.
0: Maybe, Dr. Rios, this is why donations are down now, though. If this is happening across the country, if more rural locations are not available as often, maybe there are fewer people able to give.
1: Well, the situation in Bangor is rather unique. You know, we expanded and opened more donor centers across the nation. There's one brand new in Amherst, New Hampshire. So it's that was an isolated situation. On the other hand, you know, the percentage of people from rural communities that give is higher than in urban centers. So people in Maine, Vermont, and New Hampshire are very generous, more than city dwellers like Bostonians, I hate to say that. So it's we meet everybody, but recognize the generosity of people in smaller cities and towns, you know, with giving blood. It's kind of the main event in some towns, kind of the social event, and we acknowledge their generosity and appreciate their commitment.
0: Well, let me ask you that question. You know, I'm not surprised to hear that people in Maine are generous and that they give blood more than maybe people in other places. Is the blood that's donated in Maine and northern New England, does it stay in Maine and northern New England, or is that not how the system works?
1: The lab to process the blood donations is located where I work in Dedham, Massachusetts. And we mix the entire inventory from Maine, Vermont, and New Hampshire, Massachusetts. So, and it will go to whoever wants it. Say, for example, Maine wants more or negative red cells. The donor could come from anywhere. So it's we're a national system. We service the hospital locally first. But we mix all the inventory together. It's very difficult to sort them by states. And whoever needs it first, and if there's something peculiar about that donor, it will go to that hospital in Maine or across the nation.
0: Christy on Facebook writes, I've donated over 7 gallons. The Red Cross has a great app that keeps track of donations, which is fun. So, Christy, wow, 7 gallons, that's a lot of blood. Tell us about this app, Dr. Rios.
1: So we have an app called the Blood Donor app for the two systems that you could download to your cell phone. You can make an appointment. You could see your vital signs, track and trend them. You could see your blood pressure, your hemoglobin. If you give platelets, you could see your platelet count. You could make an appointment to give blood, and you could see where your donation went to. So it has multiple purposes. It's very easy to use, and you get your own health data. You could track your blood pressure and hemoglobin across time. And you could even see where, you know, who you help, you know, which hospitals you help. So it's very good. It's implemented maybe 6 years ago, and donors do enjoy it. And they could also do the questions the day of the blood drive, you know, in the app, and we'll get that information at the blood drive. So it's very useful. I recommend anybody who wants to be a blood donor or who is a blood donor to use the app. They could also call 1-800-RED-CROSS to make an appointment or go to our webpage. So using the app is not necessary, but it's convenient.
0: Well, we're going to go to a quick break, but we are talking about blood donation on Maine Calling. We'll be right back.
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5: 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We've done a lot of things here at Maine Public. But what we haven't done, Keith, is we haven't slowed down in terms of journalism. We continue to invest in journalism. We continue to invest in programs like this and Maine Calling. Nothing is needed more right now than a statewide conversation on this important matter. And it's you, our listeners, that make that possible.
4: 1-800-866-1475. You know, we started Maine Calling, I think it's probably, 15 years ago. 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
5: And I think that's what our audience, Keith, expects. 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
0: Welcome back. This is Maine Calling. I'm Jennifer Rooks. Today we're discussing blood donation and the many ways that blood is used in medical treatment. My guest, Dr. Jorge Rios with the American Red Cross of Northern New England. Share your comments and questions. Are you hesitant to give blood? Ask Dr. Rios why. 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And what are your questions about how donations work? 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A quick note here. Before the break, we were talking about the app. And Jonathan, our producer, says, my favorite part of the app is to see the journey my donation takes. It tracks from donation to processing, to testing, to storage and completion, which tells you where and which hospital your donation ends up at. So there you go. Another person advocating for your app, Dr. Rios. We're going to go to Lynn calling from Blue Hill. Hi, Lynn. Go ahead.
6: Hi. I have a question. My blood type is AB positive. And I know that I am the universal receiver. I can take anybody's blood. But I don't think many people can take my blood. So is it worthwhile me donating?
1: It is, Jennifer, because your plasma, the plasma from somebody who's AB, is a universal plasma. So you're the universal receiver, but your plasma is a universal plasma. So we use your plasma and give it to hospitals for emergencies when they don't know the blood type of the patient, sometimes for ambulance transfusions. And so that's very convenient. You could also give platelets at the donor centers that I mentioned before, Auburn, Portland. And in conjunction with giving platelets, you could also give a little bit of plasma. Again, it's a universal plasma, so you're the universal receiver. But most importantly, the universal plasma donor. So it's like gold, you know, in transfusion, you know, in the transfusion mindset.
0: So if Lynn were to give, you would recommend that she tell the donation center that she's going to donate plasma?
1: Well, if she's gonna come to the donation centers, if she makes the appointment, if we don't know her blood type, you know, that could trigger the staff to collect plasma. But if she has given blood in the past, it'd be in the computer system, so we'll know to collect plasma with her permission in conjunction with platelets. So we'll know if she's given blood in the past. If not, she could mention that at the time of making the appointment by a phone call in this case.
0: Why is it, Dr. Rios, that some blood types are more in demand than others?
1: Well, the O blood type is a universal blood type. We got the A blood type, the B blood type, the AB like lean, and the O. So the O red cells, the cells that carry oxygen, don't have any so-called proteins or antigens, A or B. So they could be used to and given to anybody. If you don't know the blood of a patient, you could give them O. If they're O, they're going to need O red cells. So that's the component, the blood type for a red cell component that is highest demand in terms of red cells. Again, if you look at the kind of the contrary to this, the plasma for a patient, a donor who is AB, doesn't lack any of the anti-A or anti-B antibodies. I'm being very technical here, but that could be given to anybody. So for red cells, always a universal blood type for plasma AB. It's all genetics, the way the body is designed. Nobody knows the exact reason. And there's a difference in blood types, O being the more common, AB the least common. But again, we need all blood types, all blood donors. We need A donors, B donors, sometimes in shortage, and B red cells. So we need everybody, but again, O for red cells. It's very convenient, and AB for plasma and platelets.
0: And Dr. Rios, a lot of people don't know their blood type. Do you need to know your blood type before you give blood?
1: No, we perform that test in conjunction with the other tests. You're going to see in the app or on the webpage your blood type within maybe 2 days after giving blood. So you need to know your blood type. No, that's not needed.
0: Lynn, thank you for your call. We'll go to Liberty and Heidi. Hi, Heidi. Go ahead.
7: Yes, I have two questions. The first, I'm a diabetic too. Am I able to donate blood?
1: Yes, you can. You could be giving blood with diabetes. Yes.
7: Okay. And then the second is, when I was in high school, we used to have blood drives at the high school. Do they do that anymore? And how old do you have to be to donate blood?
1: So the minimum age is 16 with parental consent. In Maine, 17 without parental consent. The issue with the high school is that, you know, there's more educational standards across the nation. So our access to certain high schools is more limited in terms of hours. The kids want to be, the principal and the teacher want the kids to be in school taking classes. So we cut down in a certain manner high school blood drives and move to the community. So anybody of any age bracket could be a blood donor. Again, access to school is, I think education is more highly highly controlled in this manner. Kids have to be sitting in school and attending to the teacher. So we change the way we operate. We still have some high school blood drive, but it's much more less, especially after COVID, when there was some online learning and no high schools. You know, getting back to that swing, it's having a little bit challenging.
0: Heidi, I too remember high school blood drives, and I remember working on them, Dr. Rios, and it was always the bigger and the tougher the guy was, the more likely he was to pass out, right?
1: Correct. Yes.
0: And I think back then you had to be 110 pounds to give, and it was the person who was 111 pounds who did just great.
1: Indeed. Well, the minimum weight is 110 pounds, but indeed, you know, some of the tougher looking, I would say, men, you know, are the ones who faint the most. And most of the sturdier donors are, you know, female donors. But kids are very generous. They want to help. It's a good way to get them into a volunteer activity. And they are very engaged. So they do, you know, contribute to the blood inventory. It's a good way to start and to continue working or in college or in the military. But again, the number of high school blood drives is a lot less, especially after COVID and, you know, school access issues, it's been a little bit of a challenge.
0: Heidi, thank you for your question. Dr. Rios, you'd mentioned that for a whole blood donation, it's about an hour of your day. Should someone schedule it around other activities? For example, should you keep and maybe not do something physical afterwards, not go on a run or work in your garden, or does that really not matter?
1: It matters to a certain extent. So basically, you can come to, you know, be working before and after or going to school. But after giving blood, you really have to rest, you know, take it easy for the next 24 hours, which means no running, no heavy duty exercise. So you want to go home or go back to the office or school and rest for a while, drink fluids and so forth. You should be able to resume your activities the next day. In terms of the weather, if it's very hot outside, come and give blood. The setting will be air conditioned. But again, go back home. You know, maybe forget about the gardening until late at night. So you could adjust to losing a certain amount of blood, but you'll be okay the next day.
0: And regular activities, standing in the kitchen and cooking, or maybe meeting some friends or something like that, that's all fine.
1: That's fine, yes. We also want people to, you know, have sufficient time. Sometimes we're in a rush and we multitask and schedule one appointment after the other. So take it easy afterwards. You want to meet a friend, give us extra time to get there, or don't plan to have, you know, four meetings right after. And you got to relax a little bit more after giving blood, but you'll be fine.
0: And how long does it take for your body to replenish the blood that you've donated?
1: It's about 16 weeks. You know, if you give whole blood or red cells by apheresis, we call them powered reds, it will take like 16 weeks for, you know, one after one donation. We tell frequent donors to take iron pills in consultation with their doctors. But the hemoglobin, the test that we do to measure the capacity of the body to carry oxygen, that will go back to the pre-donation level within maybe 16 weeks.
0: We're joined now by Dr. Brian Morse, who is Trauma Medical Director with Maine Health. Thank you so much for joining us, Dr. Morse. Can you hear me?
8: Yes. Thanks, Jennifer.
0: Terrific. I want to ask you if you can tell us the ways in which blood is used in hospitals. I think a lot of people probably understand if there's been a traffic accident or some sort of, accident with a chainsaw or something. People can understand why people have lost blood, but there are many other reasons, correct?
8: Absolutely. First of all, thank you for having me. This is a very important topic, especially to us in trauma at Maine Medical Center. Basically, we have to have this life-saving resource, really, and it's used across the entire hospital system. We use it, as you mentioned, not only for trauma and when there's critical injuries. It's also used in cardiac surgeries, in any sort of operative setting. It's used a lot in obstetrics and labor and delivery, so people that have children, if there's bleeding. It's also used a lot in cancer patients who have depletion of different types of blood products, whether it's red blood cells, platelets, or plasma, or things along those lines. So,
0: yeah. How much, I know it's probably different every day, but how much blood will a major hospital like Maine Medical Center go through in a day?
8: We keep pretty close track of that with our blood bank, and it really varies anywhere from, you know, 10 to 20 units up to, you know, it could be as much as a couple hundred units of blood a day, just depending on what we have going on.
0: Wow. You know, to support what you've been saying, Nina on Facebook writes, I received multiple blood transfusions on October 19th, 2018, and they saved my life. Another message on Facebook, fortunately, I have not needed to receive blood yet. Myself and my daughters have a genetic condition where we could potentially hemorrhage, typically as nosebleeds, but possibly other ways. It's called hereditary hemorrhagic. Dr. Morse?
8: Telangiectasia.
0: Good. And it's more common than you'd think. So this messenger says, thank you to all who donate. We're going to go to Lori, who's calling from Chelsea. Hi, Lori. Go ahead.
9: Hi. Thank you for taking my call. I lived in England in the mid-1980s. That was when they were starting to be worried about, I think it's called Creutzfeldt-Jakob. It was a mad cow disease. And I first started donating blood from 1997. I did for several years while I worked at American Red Cross Blood Services in Tucson. And then several years later, I heard about the deferral. And I said, so now I'm on a permanent deferral from donating blood. And I wondered if that was still in effect And the other thing that I had was I had been on the organ donor list and thinking that if that was still in effect, that I should remove myself from the organ donor list as well.
0: Okay, so you lived in England. You did not contract mad cow disease, but you lived there.
9: Right. As far as I know, I don't have mad cow disease. Yeah.
0: Okay, so Dr. Yeah. Rios, is that true? Anybody who's lived in England during a certain period of time cannot donate forever?
1: Not anymore. So basically, there was a fear that the human variant of mad cow disease could be transmitted from a blood transfusion. So there were some Food and Drug Administration mandated deferrals for living or traveling in the UK and rest of Europe. Those are gone by the wayside. They were eliminated maybe 4 years ago. So anybody who live in the UK or the rest of Europe or travel could be a blood donor in the US. We deleted those deferrals in the computer system. If you want to check, you can call 1-800 Red Cross and they will double check that the deferral was removed. So basically no more European travel deferrals for people that were in the UK, the military bases in North or South of Europe, and the rest of Europe. Those are gone 100% by the wayside. Because there wasn't any good evidence of transfusion-transmitted mad cow disease, and there were very few cases and no cases in the U.S.
0: All right. Well, Lori, there you go. You can donate now. Some more messages about people who have received blood donations. Laura on Facebook writes, my daughter had an ulcer that bled when she was 11 months old and received a transfusion. You are all heroes. And Pat writes, I had open heart surgery when I was 5, and the staff in my dad's office were so moved and wanted to be supportive that they all went to give blood. It always felt like such a nice statement of support and generosity. So someone you know has surgery and you don't give blood regularly, it's an awfully nice thing to do. So do you hear that, Dr. Rios, very often, that people have a personal reason for coming?
1: I think that's one of the most common reasons for giving blood, especially giving platelets. Donors have a relative or a family member who was ill and needed a transfusion. The family member hopefully recover, and in honor of them, they want to continue giving to, you know, giving, doing something for society. And they give platelets specially, even 24 times per year, some of them, the maximum amount. So indeed, that's a very good reason that I found among blood donors. It's getting back to the society for the good gestures of blood donors who help, you know, in the treatment of their relative or family members.
0: Indeed. We are talking about the big blood shortage right now and how that blood is used. If you have a question, our phone number 1-800-399-3566. We'll be right back.
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5: 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Hi, I'm Scott Marshallden here with my colleague Keith Shortall. We're here just for a few minutes to thank all of you who have already called in or gone online and shared your support. 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
4: Now is the time. 1-800-866-1475. We've been listening on the program today to this conversation about the need for blood. It's a serious public health situation that many of us probably take for granted. We assume we'll arrive at the emergency room and there'll be blood for us, but we're learning about how it takes constant effort to collect blood, and it all depends on the generosity of, you know, strangers, in a sense. And there's a parallel to what we're sort of asking, this constant support for something that is so vital to your life. 1-800-866-1475 or at mainepublic.org.
5: And we've got this pledge drive, and only this pledge drive. 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What an amazing artist Alan is.
4: Yeah, it's a really cool bag. If you know what sea bags are, they're made from sailcloth, reused sailcloth. And the image on this one is really beautiful. It's, as you said, it's this image by Alan Bray. It's called Floating Larch. And it's inspired by the scene from Spencer Pond in Greenville. And you are looking back as if you're in a boat across the water at the shore at this treescape and the beautiful colors of blue and green. It's a great sort of thank you for your support at $50 a month, as you said. There's also a clasp, a bag with a clasp that to which we will say thank you for $60 a month as a Evergreen member. But just a way to say thank you for the support. And if you haven't had a chance yet to show your support, now is a great time. 1-800-866-1475.
5: Again, 1-800-866-1475. 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We have stayed true to our mission to report on facts, to continue to, no matter the chaos that is out there, to continue to do the work that matters for you, our listeners. We are here because of you. When you call 1-800-866-1475, you get to support that. And thank you.
0: Welcome back. I'm Jennifer Rooks. You're listening to Maine Calling. Today we're learning about the system for donating and receiving blood and what to know about the current shortage of blood. With me, Dr. Jorge Rios with the American Red Cross of Northern New England and Dr. Brian Morse, a critical care surgeon at Maine Medical Center. We have a little bit of time. You can call 1-800-399-3566. Again, the number for Maine Calling, 1-800-399-3566. Dr. Morse, before the break, we were talking about people having personal reasons for giving. You have a personal reason as well, don't you?
8: Yes, I do. And I wanted to echo what Dr. Rios was saying. The reason I'm here, and actually the reason why my family's in Maine, is that my oldest son, or my oldest child, is my son, had a rare bone marrow failure disease called aplastic anemia. And during the time that we were at Boston Children's Hospital, he received a number of blood transfusions because his bone marrow had failed. And, you know, it really requires a community effort, like Dr. Rios was saying, to support people. And I think Maine has a very strong community. And this is really a way for people to get out and give back to the community and help make Maine stronger, and providing that life-saving resource that we need, that we can't manufacture, but has to be on the shelf when people need it. And so, that's why it's such a personal issue to me.
0: Yeah. I want to ask, you know, we're hearing about this critical shortage, second worst in history. What does that mean for the hospitals? Does that mean that surgeries get postponed, and could it possibly mean that someone will not survive a bad accident?
8: We're hoping, you know, we hope that it doesn't get to that point. Although, as you pointed out, we are in a critical shortage. I can tell you that when we have been short in the past, we have had to postpone different operations to be able to get blood components to Maine Medical Center. We're not at the point where we're having to forestall operations now, but if this continues, it is very much a risk where people could need blood for either hemorrhage or a different medical process where they need transfusion and they can't get it, and it could be it could cost them their life. And so we want to try and avoid that. And that's why we're encouraging people to get out and donate.
0: And let me ask you this, Dr. Morse. I think both you and Dr. Rios have mentioned several times that this is something that cannot be manufactured, that it can only be donated. And I'm wondering, with all the medical advances out there, Is there any promise that there could be some sort of substitute for human blood in the near future?
1: There have been efforts to make artificial blood, but they fail. You know, the body is so complex, such are the red cells and the plasma and the platelets, that it's difficult to replicate them in a lab. Some of the clotting factors for hemophiliacs are made in a lab, you know, in cell lines, but that's only, you know, for a certain patient population. But for the red cells and the plasma and the platelets, the most commonly used blood components, there's nothing artificial. It has to come from the vein of a healthy donor who's willing to save a life of a patient anywhere in the nation.
0: Yeah. Nothing artificial, and we're not close. Go ahead, Dr. Morse.
8: No, we've participated in several large research studies to trial different blood substitute products, and there's not been a widely marketable, successful product yet.
0: Mm. We'll go to Ryan Burton, who's calling from Portland. Ryan, I understand you're a phlebotomist and a supervisor. What have you been seeing in the last few weeks?
10: Hi, yeah, I'm the Portland Center supervisor up in Maine. And we've been seeing a huge uptick in donors coming in the past few weeks. It's been really great to see people come out to really support what we've been having going on with the crisis. We were in a position where we weren't collecting amazingly at the beginning of the month in July, and we're really coming into a spot where we're collecting a lot more stably, but we still have bunch of work to do.
0: Well, let me ask you, I have so many messages coming in, but one of them, which I can't find right now, says that he tries to drink a whole lot of fluids before he goes in to donate blood. Is that a good idea? And also, are there other tips that you would give people?
10: Yeah, we always try to encourage donors to drink a lot of water. Usually, we say double whatever their normal consumption is, just to ensure that they're properly hydrated before they come in for their appointment, and really focusing on that 24 to 48 hour window before they come in. So that way, when they come in, they are actually hydrated. And then also eating really well before they come in as well. You don't want to treat it like a fasting lab. So make sure that your body is prepped to handle the experience as best as possible.
0: And I know a lot of people are afraid of giving blood. What would you say to people who are really nervous and anxious about the process?
10: We are all trained to really help make donors feel extremely comfortable while they're in. We're more than happy to talk, have someone come over and talk to you during your donation if we have the staffing to allow that. I definitely go over and I talk to donors all the time, especially when they're nervous, just to try to help have that friendly face. Plus also, like in my fix site, people bring in like a friend and they sit in the waiting area until it's time for them to donate. And then they might even like walk over once the donation has started to kind of help them through that process. So that when you're feeling more comfortable and can, you know, get through that process successfully.
0: Ryan Burton, thank you so much for calling in and putting some of us at ease. Head phlebotomist and supervisor in the Portland office of the Red Cross. Before we go back to callers, and we have so many, we're not going to be able to get to everybody. And so I know, Dr. Rios, people can call the Red Cross phone number with their questions if they can't get through today. But I wanted to ask you, I know that my grandfather used to give blood because he believed it was good for him. He felt like he was getting a little bit of, his blood pressure red and some things like that. But there are physical reasons that giving blood can be beneficial, correct?
1: Not exactly. You know, we do perform a mini physical exam, and I find people that have high blood pressure, maybe a low hemoglobin, maybe an irregular pulse. But I think the main intent of giving blood is to save somebody altruistically. We know there's really no physical benefit for the blood donor per se. It's just the psychological knowledge that you're helping people, you know, down the road. So that's the current thinking right now. In the past, there were some studies indicating that it could be beneficial. Those were proven to be true. Well, basically, it's helping somebody else. You don't know who's going to get your blood, but with 1 hour, you could save, you know, multiple lives.
0: We'll go to Lucia calling from Union. Hi, Lucia. Go ahead.
11: Hi, thank you. I'm a retired RN. I've given blood for many years. I'm approaching 10 gallons. And I have for years been able to give Power Red, but I turned 80 in January, and I was told that I can no longer give Power Red. And she didn't have a reason why. And so I wondered why that is the case.
0: So, Lucia, I want to have Dr. Rios explain the difference between Power Red and a regular donation. Were you told it was only Power Red you weren't allowed to do, but you're still allowed to donate whole blood cells?
11: That's correct.
0: Okay, Dr. Rios?
1: So a Power Red donation is giving 2 units of red cells only with a machine by so-called apheresis. It's done at the donor centers and at the community. We're taking twice the amount of red cells. The hemoglobin of the donor has to be higher. So for certain donors, we tell them maybe go back to the routine donation. We'll take less from you, but it'd be maybe safer for you down the road. So just an advice given to you, I hate to say this, maybe basically related to the age, to prevent you from losing too much hemoglobin and iron and becoming iron deficient or having a low hemoglobin that's called anemia. So a donor safety measure, or expanding this type of collections in the other donors, we could maximize, the donation. For somebody who's, say, O negative, the universal blood type, they could give 2 units on 1 appointment. They only have to come once to the Red Cross or to a blood drive, and they'd be able to help more people with only 1 appointment. So it depends on your blood type and your age, etc. But again, all donations of any kind are good for all the patients. We need everybody.
0: All right. And just to be clear, I know you've said this before, Dr. Rios, there is no upper age limit to giving blood. Lower age limit of 16 with parental consent or 17 without parental consent, correct?
1: That's true, yes.
0: Okay, great. Lucia, thanks so much for calling in. We have several emails asking about giving blood without going through the Red Cross, people who have moved here from other places and have given directly to hospitals. Dr. Morse, is that something that happens in Maine? Can people give directly to Maine Health?
8: Not to my understanding. Most, if not all, of our blood comes through the American Red Cross that we're contracted through. I've not seen where we've been taking blood donations directly. And I'll defer to Dr. Rios that the process for separating blood in its components is pretty complex, and I don't know that we necessarily have that here on site.
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5: 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It's an investment in independent journalism, something that's hard to come by these days, Keith, isn't it?
4: Look, we all know that in the same way that the news cycle has changed, it's now 24/7. And I was thinking about this, Scott. Sometimes I went on the internet the other day looking for recommendations on how to, what's the best, cooking thermometer for meat thermometer. I didn't have any idea whether I was looking at something that was,
5: right,
4: advertised or propped up or.
5: Right.
4: Maine Public is something that you don't have to look around. You know that this is a trusted news operation done by serious journalists. And I've been here for 35 years. I've witnessed it firsthand. You can trust it. And so you can take that to the bank and know that in this time of so much news and so much, really a fire hose of information and opinion, that you can come to Maine Public and know that you're getting the truth, or as close to the truth as journalists can possibly get. 1-800-866-1475 or mainpublic.org.
5: I know my family, myself and my family, we appreciate the balanced approach Maine Public journalism takes when it's covering issues. 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I do not want an opinion. I don't want opinion telling me what to do, telling me how I should vote on an issue, telling me what candidate I should vote for. We don't do that at Maine Public because you, our listeners and our donors, wouldn't stand for it. 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
4: If you hadn't noticed, there is this effort in the journalism world to sort of gin up emotion.
5: Yeah.
4: If you can stir emotion, negative emotion in particular, you're going to get more clicks. You're going to get a bigger audience. We're not in that game.
5: No.
4: We're here as a service to do, I guess, what we would all call old school journalism, which is collect the facts, do the best analysis you can based upon the sources that you have, and be the eyes and ears of people who are too busy all day to keep track of what's going on and what they need to pay attention to in order to be good citizens. Now is your chance to support this kind of journalism. The number 800-866-1475 or online, mainpublic.org.
5: And while we were on break, we had some people call in. We had Renee Johnson from York, Maine calling in. We had Robert Mooney from Westport Island, Maine. We had Susan Effingham from New Hampshire. Susan says, the thing that matters most is that the information is accurate and truthful, and I can trust it. Those are some things we were just talking about, Keith. Also, Lucinda Pine from Portland, Maine. We have people calling all over the state, New Hampshire, other places, sharing their support, being generous to Maine Public Radio. Won't you join them at 1-800-866-1475?
4: Lucinda Pine, thank you very much. Again, the number, 1-800-866-1475. The towers that we have are growing. We're reaching more and more of the state of Maine. That's the other part of this is accessibility. 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The number 1-800-866-1475. 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
5: I was going to say, or online at mainpublic.org. You beat me to it, Keith. I'd highlight some of the new towers that we heard. We heard the Millinocket Tower, the Bethel Tower, the new Greenville Tower. 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
12: Live from NPR News in Washington, I'm Kristen Wright. The U.S. Senate race in Michigan is one of the most closely watched. It's seen as a must-win if Democrats want to take control of the chamber. Yesterday's Democratic primary was called this morning for progressive candidate Abdul Al-Sayed after a nail-biter of a night in his contest against moderate Congresswoman Haley Stevens. Al-Sayed spoke to supporters in Detroit a little while ago.
13: I know that it was a bitter end to this very long primary. But I also know that Haley brings the best of herself to her work. She is one of the most committed public servants that you'll ever meet. She loves democracy like I love democracy. And whatever differences that we might have had in the primary, they pale in comparison to what unifies us.
12: Al-Sayed is a former public health official. NPR's Tamara Keith reports on what's next in Michigan's Senate race.
14: The Republicans selected former Congressman Mike Rogers. He was endorsed by President Trump and cleared the field. Republicans see this as a key pick.

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2: The Houthi rebels called the targeting of the Saudi oil tanker, quote, precise. They said this strike brings the number of Saudi tankers they have attacked to 8. Last month, the Iranian-backed group declared a blockade on Saudi ships in the Bab el-Mandeb Strait, which connects the Red Sea to the Indian Ocean and the Gulf of Aden. They said it was in retaliation for a Saudi siege in Yemen. Saudi Arabia depended on this choke point to ship oil after the disruption in the Strait of Hormuz began in February. The blockade on Bab el-Mandeb threatens to widen the U.S. war with Iran and further affect the world's oil supplies. Hadil Al-Shalchi, NPR News, Istanbul.
1: Elon Musk's aerospace and AI company SpaceX touted growing revenues and shrinking losses in its first quarterly earnings report since its IPO. But as NPR's John Ruich reports, the company spent heavily on AI and research and development.
3: On an earnings call, Elon Musk put a positive spin on the company's progress in satellite communications, AI, and the development of a reusable heavy lift rocket.
4: The SpaceX team is solving some of the hardest engineering problems in the history of humanity, and I think the team is succeeding.
3: Subscriptions to its satellite internet arm Starlink doubled to 12 million with growing income, but the company remains unprofitable, reporting a loss of more than $500 million during the quarter, with capital expenditures nearly doubling from the prior quarter.
1: John Ruich reporting. This is NPR News.
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6: 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Andrea, good to be with you.
7: Great to be here, Ari, and great to be talking to folks about this great Maine institution on a beautiful day to be perhaps driving around or even on the beach, listening, something like that. 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
6: 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And just a big thank you to everyone who's already stepped up and made a contribution already. 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
9: I'm Anthony Brooks. It's Here and Now. The progressive wing of the Democratic Party will face a huge test this fall. One of its star candidates, Dr. Abdul El-Sayed, has defeated moderate Congresswoman Haley Stevens in Michigan's highly contested Democratic Senate primary. El-Sayed's victory was much narrower than polls predicted, and it followed a bitter race that divided voters over Israel's war in Gaza, the role of big money in politics, and the future of the Democratic Party. Here's El-Sayed speaking to supporters in Michigan earlier today.
10: What we showed is that the power of our many is greater than the power of their money.

0: Hi there, this is Andrea De Leon from NPR on day one of the fundraiser here at Maine Public. We want to thank folks who have already done what needs to be done. I'm here for just a couple minutes with Ari Snyder to tell you what you need to know, how to call. We have just a few minutes before we go back
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0: We are talking to you from Portland, where it is a gorgeous summer day. I hope it's wonderful wherever you are in Maine. 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
2: 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It's Here and Now. We're hearing of families who crept along gridlocked roads ahead of the fires in Spokane, Washington, escaping with their lives. The Herzog family we're about to speak with, they left their home behind and lost it. Everyone is safe now, thankfully, even their two dogs. Husband and wife Ryan Herzog and Annie Voy, are you there?
3: Yes, we're here.
2: Yeah, we understand we've got your son Ben Herzog there as well. Ben, are you there?
4: I'm here.
2: Well, we appreciate all of you, because even as you're going through, you know, not even having a toothbrush or whatever, you want the country to understand what you've been going through. So thank you all so much. Ryan, let me start with you. What happened? I mean, did someone knock on your door? Did you get an alert? How did you know?
3: I had come home at about 1:30, and where our house is, it kind of overlooks where the fire had started. So just for reference, the fire started about 5 miles from our house, so it wasn't close by. And we then saw an evac 3 notice, which was go now. Part of the problem with the evac notices is that we'd been getting evac notices all day for different locations. So I think most people kind of got immune to the notifications, because you had got them in areas that didn't really fit where you were. Mm. And so then I went in, Annie had already been starting to grab a few things. And by 2:45, we were out the door. I think we officially left our house. The garage door opened at 2:53. And we have video of the house on fire at 3:15.
2: Wow.
3: So, yeah, we had a few neighbors that stayed way too long, that got burns. One of them had said that the fire came up the hillside. We had, you know, with the 40, 50 mile an hour winds, to the point where there were 30 to 40 foot flames coming above our houses.
2: Well, the neighbors that were burned, you mean their house?
3: Their house was burned, but there were a couple of neighbors that left late that had their shirts burned and from all the flying embers and stuff. So I think we all just saw it in the distance and could not imagine the speed at which it was jumped the river and made it up the hill to where we were.
2: People talk about that. Annie, was there some disbelief on you? Could you believe this was happening?
5: No, it was, we've seen fires all summer and watched them from our deck. And so this seemed like just one of the other ones. And it seemed far too far away to even be a risk. Like I told my youngest son, he asked, well, what do you think the chances are that it's going to get to us? And I said, like, zero. And it obviously came very, very fast.
2: Well, and thank goodness you left as fast as you did. I'm stunned to hear that people, you know, their shirts were burning. Ben, can I bring you in?
4: Yeah.
2: So how old are you?
4: I'm 18.
2: Yeah. Were you home?
4: I was not. So I was at a volleyball tournament at this park called Dwight Merkle. It's this big volleyball tournament Spokane has every year. And it's just like a bunch of pickup teams, and it's a lot of fun. And while I was playing, I just saw like a little cloud of smoke come up, and I kind of just, oh man, what's that, you know? And I wasn't really worried about it at all. Even on the announcements, like the speakers, the people were like saying, oh, don't worry about it. Fire department just said we're safe. You know, we're all safe. It hasn't crossed the river or anything. And then maybe 5-10 minutes later, they come on again saying, hey, we're in evac 3 now. We have to leave. Mm. And so that was tough just because I was just worried about getting out. But it was pretty intense.
2: Yeah, yeah. And not knowing how not knowing how the other's doing had to be hard. And you have another son, too. So, Ben, I want to stay with you. Do I understand you have the clothes on your volleyball playing back? That was it.
4: Yeah. So all I had was a shirt with I don't know if I can say this, but the team name was Balls in Your Face.
2: Okay.
5: Oh, God.
4: And so I don't know if you...
2: Well, let me just say, you got to laugh. And I'm glad to hear that, because now you have a son walking around with that t-shirt that you probably don't want him walking around in.
4: No, and we're in the hotel. I'm wearing this graphic t-shirt. You know, and it's like people are looking at it funny. I'm like, I had no choice. I was playing in a volleyball tournament.
2: But there's some ability to smile, given you've lost everything.
4: Yeah.
2: Yeah.
3: Well, and I think that's the ongoing joke of why Ben doesn't have headphones is Annie was sitting there grabbing stuff and just grabbing what she couldn't. And just the naivety of us is... She sees his headphones sitting on the kitchen counter and grabs a bag of chips for us to have for food, thinking this is going to be like a temporary evacuation. So we chose food, you know, a bag of chips, thinking we were just going to be, you know, displaced for a few hours and would come back.
2: Yeah. Well, Ryan and Annie, you're both economics professors at Gonzaga University, mm-hmm. right there in Spokane. The school has been putting up displaced employees and their pets in temporary housing on campus. It's even housing National Guard members called in to help with fires. Their school is offering food, emergency loans, extra leave time, counseling. Has that helped you? Is that something you've taken part in?
3: The youngest son's asking to go up and see the therapy dog today. So we might go up and see the therapy dog that they brought onto campus. We did temporarily check into the apartments, but knowing our situation was different. I mean, with nearly 70,000 people being evacuated, a lot of these, you know, a lot of the people are doing the temporary housing for a couple nights, 2-3 nights. We went to look for something more permanent right away, knowing our situation was vastly different. And with 700 homes being lost, we knew there wasn't going to be, it was going to be hard to find something. Mm-hmm. So we kind of went more of the permanent route right away. We've been fortunate, that we haven't had to dip into a lot of the resources that the university's had. But I think that's also a testament to the support we've had from the Spokane and Gonzaga community across the board.
2: And Ben, you know, Ben, I'm thinking you're going to college, starting your freshman year, going to Rhode Island. Is there, you know, excitement, but I'm wondering though, it might be interesting that you come, you know, having had this incredible experience, and you're going to be meeting a whole bunch of freshmen who want to party.
4: I mean, I've had people I know reach out and, you know, just making sure I'm okay, like checking in on me. And so, you know, a little bit, I was thinking, like, you know, I'm kind of sitting here surrounded by people I love. I'm like, it's going to be tough to just, you know, leave them all in 2 weeks.
2: Yeah.
4: You know, but kind of know that I have all of them, you know, on my backs, and I can call friends and text them, and you know, I can always still kind of stay in touch with them.
2: You know, it sounds like all three of you are having that adrenaline that kicks in after you realize you've survived something. Ryan, do you think you're done with this part of the country that is susceptible to these fires, or what's your,
3: No, my youngest son's like, well, where do you live and not have to deal with some natural disaster? And I was like, I don't know. Annie grew up in California. I grew up in Washington. So the West Coast is our home.
2: That's what we keep hearing. The Herzogs, Ryan, Annie, Benjamin, thank you so much. And we wish you the best.
5: Thank you.
4: Thank you.
6: The entertainment giant Paramount wants to buy Warner Brothers Discovery, but it's getting slowed down in court. 12 Democratic state attorneys general sued. They say the deal violates antitrust laws. And now Paramount's chairman, David Ellison, says the holdup is really about politics and whether he is fit to own Warner's news channel, CNN. NPR's David Folkenflik reports.
7: The $111 billion deal would tie together Paramount Pictures with Warner Brothers Studios, more than 50 basic cable channels with CBS, the Paramount Plus and HBO Max streaming services, and more. Paramount chairman David Ellison said together it would be
8: a stronger, well-capitalized, creative-first company with the scale to compete alongside Netflix, Amazon, Apple, and others.
7: Ellison projected confidence to investors on a conference call yesterday.
9: We continue to believe very strongly that the combination of these two businesses create a stronger competitor that is good for Hollywood, good for consumers, and good for the creative community.
7: Yet Ellison sidestepped the argument he had unleashed in the opinion section of the New York Times just hours earlier. The deal would also bring CBS News and, yes, CNN under one roof. Ellison argued that was the real sticking point for the Democratic attorneys general. He disclaimed any interest in putting a finger on the scale in news, writing that he supported Republicans and Democrats. But Ellison didn't mention either of the two figures hovering over this deal. His father, Larry Ellison, the co-founder of Oracle, is the money behind the bid for Warner and a close ally of the second figure. That's President Trump, whose regulators have given the Ellisons the green light. David Ellison threw a banquet for the First Amendment earlier this year at which he honored Trump. Trump hates CNN, and politics, it's already kind of on the menu. The editor-in-chief that Ellison chose for CBS is a journalist who sees the press as too reflexively liberal.
10: I think it's a little bit about politics, about CNN.
7: This is Hollywood power player Ari Emanuel offering his own diagnosis of the problem and his own solution yesterday on CNBC's Squawk Box.
10: And I think there's a way around that if you just get in a room, not cost everybody money, and say, okay, let's put an editorial board over the news organization so that everybody's calm about news and possibly Larry Ellison controlling CNN and CBS.
7: A Paramount spokesperson tells NPR that's just Emanuel's suggestion. That model is not unheard of in the news business. To investors, Ellison said he welcomes a swift resolution, however it may arrive.
9: We're absolutely open to finding a solution out of court, but we also really believe that we'll win at trial. We believe that the facts and the law are on our side.
7: Every day of delay past September 30th cost Paramount more money owed to Warner Brothers investors. Paramount had asked for the trial to start in November. The judge set it for early next March. David Folkenflik, NPR News.
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0: Absolutely is. And you have a little time to go ahead and do that before we return to Here and Now, keeping us up on world from news from all over the place, the world, Maine, etc. So this is a great time to call 800-866-1475. You know, things have changed for public media in the last year, and with cuts to federal funding, it has become more important than ever for this to be a strong, locally funded institution. And now Maine Public relies on folks like us for 90% of the budget. And so we all keep budgets at home, or know we ought to, but don't quite pay attention wherever you are with that. Here is a place where we can make a difference for our community, for the people in our family who rely, but also those who can't maybe make a donation.
1: 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You know, and that's an important point, Andrea, because we are statewide. 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
0: We all know we should do the right thing all of the time, but once in a while, a little incentive can be good. 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It's a show that I enjoy when I am doing chores. And if it's part of your weekend very often, think about what it would be like to get to see that happen in person at Hannaford Hall in Portland. 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Or go to the website, mainpublic.org, and you can get business done there, too.
1: And when you call or go online, however you make your donation, you are joining a wide family of Maine Public supporters, folks like Patricia from Rockland, who says local independent media is vital to democracy, Diane from Cape Nettic, who says because we need it and we love it. Richard from Rochester, New York. You know, people are calling in from all over the place. Ken from North Yarmouth. You know, supporters all across the state and beyond who say this is something we believe in. This is a service that has value to us. And as some folks say, you know, independent media is important, not just for one person listening, but for a whole society to make sure that you have access to this kind of information. 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
0: Maine has been a pretty newsy place for the last couple of months. We all know that. Maybe more newsy than those of us who've lived here a long time would really like, because we rely on Maine to be kind of a quieter place most of the time. Maine Public has been doing just an awesome job bringing the stories of Maine to an audience that has become really interested in what happens here. I'm talking about the Senate race, other events that Ari has been involved in covering, and it's easy for us to take for granted the kind of news service that we have here because it comes to us so reliably. But I want to say, as somebody who looks all over the country at operations and local newsrooms, we have it really lucky here. You guys are really strong at what you do. And I know it's not free. I know it's not easy. And that's why I am a member. If you're not a member yet, it's been a while maybe, or you'd like to change how much you give to support local news from Maine done in the way that it is done, 800-866-1475 is one way to do it, and go to mainpublic.org is another way.
1: 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You know, Andrea, as you were saying, this isn't free. You know, it's offered publicly, and that's the whole point of public media, and that's the model that we're able to continue with and able to offer because of your support, because decades of people before us stepped up and said, this is something we want to support, we want to pay it forward, we want to make a donation today so that this can continue to exist in the months and years ahead. And with the loss of federal funding that we were talking about, you know, you just can't take it for granted, you know?
0: Nope.
1: And we don't, and we know you don't. And that's evident in the numbers when we have 90% of our support coming from the community, coming from people just like you. It shows how much, you know, we rely on folks just like you, and that it's a two-way street, you know, that you rely on us for the news and we rely on you for the support to continue doing what we do and continue serving you. Call 1-800-866-1475. 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So make that call, 1-800-866-1475, or over at mainepublic.org.
0: Absolutely. This is a great time to give a call. And maybe it's not just the news that we're listening to now. Maybe it's Maine Public Classical that lets you unplug from our very busy world that can be too much. Maybe you enjoy Maine PBS and get to unplug in different ways with all the cultural programming that you find across Maine Public. 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
1: 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And of course, we want to shout out some folks who've already made a donation. 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I love the Maine Calling program with Jennifer Rooks. 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Everyone wants to know, oh, you get to work with Jennifer. Oh, you get to work with Urban. What are they like? I say they're wonderful. They're just like they are on the radio. 1-800-866-1475 or mainepublic.org. 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
12: I'm Anthony Brooks.
2: I'm Robin Young. It's Here and Now. As the war with Iran grinds on, how are military families doing? There have been very long deployments having a big impact. Also, news of deaths and injuries from the war. Let's start our look with Courtney Sanders, who leads the Chicago chapter of Blue Star Families, that nonprofit that supports military and veteran families. Courtney, can you just, you know, maybe give us the temperature, the mood right now, if there is such a thing with, you know, so many different families, but is there a mood among the families?
13: I can tell you, as part of a military family myself, you know, there's a lot of anxiety right now. We have loved ones who are deployed to areas where there's a conflict going on. And, you know, every time you turn around the news, you can't get away from it. And when those things come on, there's a level of anxiety that, you know, immediately hits any person who's connected to a military family.
2: I mean, there is uncertainty for all Americans, especially in this conflict with Iran. You know, we have one headline, then we have another headline, and we have, you know, that's been the nature of it. That can't help.
13: No. And, you know, what's really important for people to understand is that deployment is experienced by the entire family, and the conflict does create just that much more uncertainty. And so, you know, when someone deploys, the entire family serves in a different way. They have to learn to live with the uncertainty, adjust all of their routines, and really learn how to live a completely different lifestyle than what they were used to living.
2: And let's explain. You have twin daughters, both officers in the Navy. You must be very proud.
13: Yes, very proud.
2: And also, maybe double the concern for you?
13: You know, I think my story is not necessarily, or our family story is not necessarily different than many of the other military families that are out there. I think when you look at military families, what you see is many people in the family who have served. So our daughters are serving. My husband also served. His mother served. And so there is a long history of service within our family. And that does make it that much more scary when it's not just one of your loved ones that you're concerned about, but multiple loved ones.
2: Yeah.
13: And then the military community becomes really connected, and their loved ones who are serving, you know, become my family in a way also. And so not only am I concerned about my own family, but I'm concerned about all of the other military families that I'm connected to.
2: And we want to be clear, both your daughters are Navy. They were deployed during the war with Iran, both back safely stateside. So you're now waiting to see if there might be a redeployment, you know, just kind of that unknown there.
13: But you know, for the moment, I'm breathing a little bit easier. Yeah. That's the truth of it, right? Like, I mean, every day knowing that they are stateside, that they are safe, is a day that I am that much more grateful.
2: Yeah, and we're reading about so many different things, the unusually long deployments, and then also the things that you were talking about, different members of the family might be deployed, leaving, let's say, a spouse trying to do a job and handle childcare. There's not enough childcare. And there's been reporting on, you know, food pantries for military families being overwhelmed. Talk about some of the things that people are encountering.
13: Robin, you named a bunch of them. I mean, there are so many challenges that our military community is seeing right now. Food insecurity is a huge one. And it's interesting that you brought that up, because I literally was having a conversation just last week with one of our military spouses who wanted to make sure that I understood how challenging the atmosphere is, and that, you know, our families are looking for resources. The connection with other people in the community, when you're not part of a military family, you may not understand all of the challenges and nuances that come along with being in a military family. Mm-hmm. And so that causes a disconnect, because now I don't want to talk to them about it because they don't understand it. And now I'm feeling isolated. And so one of our main missions at Blue Star Families is to help foster that community so that our families have other people that they can depend on and really form their chosen families. That's what I like to call them, right? Their chosen families, because these are the people that they're with right now. We have to also remember our families often move every 3 years. And at that point, they have to start completely over. New friends, new schools, new everything.
2: Well, and why, for instance, would so many military families need a food bank?
13: Well, you know, especially when we look in the state of Illinois, we have a lot of Guard and reservists. They're working regular jobs, right? While they're here, if they get deployed, that's an income that has really been cut from that household. And while they may be getting a payment from the military, it's often not the same, you know, amount of money that they would have been making if they were working their regular job. And so there is a loss of income. When there's a loss of income, there's a trickle-down effect for all of those things. You now have to find childcare because the other person in the household was also helping with childcare. Now I have to find money for that. I already have less money coming in. It's literally a domino effect. Mm. And so we have an entire campaign called Do Your Part, where we're asking everyday Americans to do their part in supporting our military families. And they can do that through volunteering, through donating to our organization, or simply reaching out to another military family in their community. Feeling seen and valued is a big thing for them.
2: That's Courtney Sanders, who leads the Chicago chapter of Blue Star Families, the nonprofit that supports military and veteran families. She has twin daughters who serve in the Navy. Courtney, thank you.
13: Thank you so much, Robin. It's been a pleasure. And thank you for shining a light on our military and veteran families.
2: Well, let's bring in WHRO Steve Walsh, who's been covering all things military and veterans from Norfolk, Virginia. You've heard him quite a bit on NPR. And Steve, I just want to ask, can you give us some comparison with the notion of long deployments? I mean, as Courtney said, over a year in some cases. How unusual is that?
12: It's unusual, and those are deployments where Army deployments can be that long, sometimes Marine deployments as well. The Navy likes to keep deployments to 6 to 7 months because of the time being spent on ships. The USS Ford just came back in May, and it came back after 11 and a half months. And we've had actually several ships that have been out almost as long. Now, keep in mind, when people deploy, they're at bases that may not be anywhere near their support networks. The mom may have issues with childcare where she isn't able to work. You know, the budgets get really tight. And so the Navy has decided that 6 to 7 month mark is where they want to be. But that has been hard to maintain really since the beginning of the Trump administration.
2: Well, and what's been the impact of the war?
12: Yes, Operation Epic Fury for the last 5 months has extended those deployments. In the case of the USS Ford, they were sent to the Mediterranean, and then there was the operation around Venezuela, and they were sent to the Caribbean, and they were down there several months, and there was thought that they would come home after that. But then after Operation Epic Fury started building up, they were sent back to the Middle East, where they remained there for several months. There was even a fire on board that displaced 600 sailors, and they had a port visit, they fixed it up, and then they sent it back to the Red Sea. So it's a very high operational tempo at this point for really all of the services.
2: Yeah. And Courtney was explaining how if you remove a paycheck, that's a big deal, even though maybe some in the military are offered, you know, slightly less expensive childcare. There just isn't enough and not enough money.
12: No, I can tell you that there is a waiting list that is throughout the Navy. It's almost 8,000. Mm. The waiting lists are very long.
2: You painted an incredible picture once in one of your reports about a parking lot at a food pantry that's full hours before it opens of military people waiting to come in and get some food.
12: Right. That's our local Armed Services YMCA. They have a food pantry there. They've ended up having to close early because they just simply run out of food. And if you think about the military, if you're a captain or even if you're a senior enlisted like a chief, you're probably doing pretty well. But if you're at those lower ranks, those E2, E3s, somebody who's like 19, maybe 21 years old, which is a large percentage of the Navy, and if you've got a family, you're not making a lot of money. And this is coming up more and more often because of the length of these deployments. If you're out past, I believe it's around 7 months, you do get a stipend, but it's only $16.50 a day. And it's capped at $495 a month. This was created back in 2014, but it hasn't been updated in all this time. So, yeah, at this point, it's really not giving you very much.
2: Yeah. So, Steve Walsh, not a lot of encouraging news on this front, but is there something to offset that you're hearing from families?
12: I mean, there's a tremendous sense of service. People are very proud. I go to homecomings all of the time where it's just packed with family members. Sure, they're excited that their loved ones are finally home after such long deployments, but they're also very excited and very proud of what they've done. Though after that, in the next 30 to 40 days after, that tends to be a critical period where people kind of decompress and then they start hearing about all the issues that they missed over the last 11 to 12 months. And that's where some of these problems can arise and people start questioning whether or not they want to remain in the service.
2: Hmm. Steve Walsh, he covers the military and veterans for WHRO in Norfolk, Virginia. Steve, thank you for all your reporting.
12: Oh, thanks, Robin.
2: It's Here and Now.
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1: 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My name is Ari Snyder. I'm a host and reporter here in the Maine Public Newsroom, joined by our NPR colleague, Andrea De Leon. Andrea, it's so good to be here with you.
0: It is great to be here. You know, Ari, I was just thinking, I live in Maine, and summer for us is, we're gardeners, so we're like, you know, doing stuff in the kitchen, putting food by, and all of that sort of stuff. And it just, I think of the time I'm spending getting things done that are really sort of soul fulfilling, and at the same time staying caught up on the news with you and your colleagues here at Maine Public as I'm making the jam or all doing all of that kind of stuff. And it's a lovely time of year to be just fully engaged in being in Maine and doing the things that mean Maine to us, and have this great companion that is keeping me up on the weather that I can expect outside of my house, as well as news from around the world, and really deep, enterprising stories told by Ari and his colleagues about Maine and what is happening in our state. And the answer is lots is happening everywhere, of course, and lots is even happening here. And you all are just such a valuable asset to all of us, I think, as we go through our days.
1: And all of that, of course, none of it's possible without your support. 1-800-866-1475 is the number to call, or mainpublic.org. And, you know, we really mean that. That's not just something we say during the pledge drives. 90% of our funding comes from community members just like you who are listening right now. 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
0: And statewide newsroom means you get all over the place. I feel like I just heard you up in Van Buren.
1: Van Buren.
0: Yeah. So it's not cheap to do what these guys do. And they make it look easy, and they make it look effortless. And that's by design, because we want it to feel like a polished and the professional service that we are all used to relying on day in and day out. But it is not effortless. And it also isn't cheap to go to Van Buren from Portland and probably back again to tell an important story from Northern Maine. So 800-866-1475 is the number to call if you are appreciative of the picture you get of your entire state beyond this state from this locally built newsroom.
1: 1-800-866-1475 or mainpublic.org. And, you know, Andrea, getting out and around the state, as you know, as someone who's been in media for a long time, that's the greatest joy, right? It's when you're out in the field and you're talking to people, and people are so gracious in the state. And whenever we show up, you know, whenever I'm out on reporting trips, people are so gracious and generous, and I'm, you know, let into people's lives, and people share such fascinating things with me about their lives and their towns and their communities. And it is such a privilege and an honor to be able to then bring those stories back and reflect that back out to the whole state. And that's really the magic of radio, and it's the beauty of public radio. 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You're not just supporting the newsroom. You're really carrying everyone else around the state and beyond who relies on this service for news, for entertainment, for connection. You know, it's a way that we all stay connected through the stories that define this state. 1-800-866-1475 or mainpublic.org. And of course, Andrea, wouldn't be a summer fundraiser if we didn't have a bag to talk about, a sea bag.
0: We were both thinking, like, this sounds a lot like the sea bag. It's so beautiful. And in fact, I was going there.
1: Wonderful.
0: Yeah. So you may know that Maine Public has a great partnership with the folks who bring us sea bags that I now feel like I see all over the world. If I manage to travel someplace, I see sea bags, and I know they come from Maine. But each year, for a number of years now, Maine Public has had a sea bag that is exclusively for members of Maine Public. And this one is really lovely. It is a painting. I'm told it's Spencer Pond in Greenville. I was thinking it looked kind of like areas around Freiburg, but that's okay, because it's this gorgeous sort of water, larch trees, some golden and green grass, sky, etc. It's really gorgeous. Like, we have a lot of tote bags in our lives around here, but this is not a tote bag. This is a piece of art that you can put your library books in. And if it is yours if you call and make a pledge, $50 a month. if you don't want a clasp. If you do, it's $60 a month or $720 annually. These are keepsakes. These are not the, oh, I left it at the grocery store. It doesn't matter. These are beautiful bags. 800-866-1475. Or you may want to go to the website so you can see it, and that is mainpublic.org. You can make a pledge either way, and ask about the sea bag. Have a look at the sea bag on the website. It's called Floating Larch, Spencer Pond in Greenville, and Alan Bray is the artist.
1: Beautiful way to take home, you know, a piece of art that really reflects the state by supporting a news organization that also endeavors to reflect the state through the stories it tells. 1-800-866-1475 or mainpublic.org. You know, we've been hearing from a lot of folks today, even just in the first day of our fundraiser here. And just want to give a shout out to some folks who've already called in. Louise in Portland, Jonathan from Chatham, Massachusetts, Martha in Lisbon Falls, Jennifer in South Portland, and James in Waterville. Just a few of the people who have already called in to make their donation to support Maine Public Radio. 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And Andrea, there's another important thank you we have
0: to
1: give today, right?
0: Is it about Kelly Corrigan? No, it's not. It is too. But it's also about Market Street Eats, which donated the lunch. I enjoyed a sandwich that was really good. And that is their way of keeping this service here. So there are different ways that people participate, whether you are someone who is making a pledge for a first time or you are a business that we hear about in the credits on air or see on TV, all of these ways. But Market Street Eats got us right where our stomachs are by donating lunch for the team today. So thank you to them. If you don't happen to want to make a whole lot of sandwiches and bring them down, you can call 800-866-1475.
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0: Maybe you're a year-round resident. Maybe you're up here for a week. You are lucky enough to have a summer place that gives you the warm months here in Maine. Whatever it is, if Maine Public is adding to your experience of being a Maine resident or a Maine visitor, this is a moment to really think about whether you would like to give back to ensure that that continues. You have time to think. It's day one of the fundraiser, but you know, they say there's no time like the present. 1-800-866-1475.
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0: Thanks.
14: Live from NPR News in Washington, I'm Kristen Wright. Michigan's heavily contested Democratic Senate primary has been decided. Progressive Abdul El-Sayed narrowly defeated moderate Haley Stevens. Michigan Public Radio's Russ McNamara reports the race was among the most expensive Senate primaries ever.
15: Pro-Israel lobby AIPAC and other groups spent over $60 million on ads for Stevens and against El-Sayed. Speaking to supporters in Detroit earlier this morning, El-Sayed focused on his general election opponent, Republican former Congressman Mike Rogers, and bringing all Democrats together.
16: We have a responsibility to assure that we unite to make sure that Mike Rogers never sees the inside of the U.S. Senate.
15: This will be Rogers' second attempt at the office. He narrowly lost 2 years ago to Democrat Alyssa Slotkin. For NPR News, I'm Russ McNamara in Detroit.
14: Virginia's congressional Democratic primary is among those closely watched around the country as well. Former Representative Elaine Luria defeated three other Democrats, including a challenge from the left. She's looking to get her seat back. She lost it after serving on the January 6th committee. Luria will face Republican Congresswoman Jen Kiggins in a rematch in November. Both are military veterans. Russia carried out another round of missile attacks in the Ukrainian capital, killing at least 17 people. NPR's Greg Myrie reports.
17: Russia fired more than two dozen ballistic and hypersonic missiles into Kyiv and its suburbs, igniting large blazes.

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2: Congressman Chuck Edwards is dropping his re-election bid after a censure recommendation. NPR's Barbara Sprunt reports.
3: The North Carolina Republican says he will complete his current term but is ending his re-election campaign. Following a months-long investigation, the Bipartisan Ethics Committee recommended a full House censure after finding Edwards had engaged in unprofessional and inappropriate conduct towards two young female staffers. Edwards cooperated with that investigation and has denied any wrongdoing. The committee said it found no evidence that he engaged in sexual activity or propositioned the staffers. A committee of North Carolina Carolina's 11th congressional district will convene next week to select a Republican to replace Edwards on the November ballot. Barbara Sprunt, NPR News, Washington.
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6: 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MainePublic.org is the way to do that. 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
8: And I'm Scott Tong. This is Here and Now. A showdown between a progressive Democrat and a Trump-backed Republican is shaping up in Michigan. It is a race crucial to who controls the U.S. Senate. Today, activist and former public health official Abdul El-Sayed won a razor-thin Democratic primary, and now he'll face Republican Mike Rogers, a former congressman. Here's El-Sayed today.
9: We're going to build a movement that reaches out to everybody. I know not everybody's going to agree with me on everything. That's not how this works. But I do know that they agree with me on the need to beat Mike Rogers.
8: Let's talk now to journalist Stephen Henderson, founder of the news site Bridge Detroit. He won the Pulitzer Prize for commentary in 2014 when he was at the Detroit Free Press. Stephen, hi again.
10: Hey, Scott. Nice to hear from you.
8: Good to talk to you. This primary was watched closely across the country. For the left wing of the Democratic Party, Stephen, how important is this win?
10: Well, it's huge. I mean, this was a real barn burner, by the way. I mean, we just a few hours ago got a concession from Haley Stevens, the congresswoman who was running against Abdul El-Sayed. Mm-hmm. I can't remember the last time I was literally up all night and then half the morning waiting for election results here in Michigan. It's

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3: Stepping up, indeed. Listening to that last segment and Bob James, I was thinking about how much music I have been introduced to just in the process of driving to the store and back by the great programming on Maine Public. 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It could be anything. You don't need me to tell you, because you know already that it is a diverse set of things that we get introduced to culturally by public broadcasting, Maine Public, whether on TV or radio or wherever it is. It makes my life richer. 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And perhaps that's happened to you as well. 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
2: 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Hope you're getting out, getting to the beach, and knowing that Maine Public Radio is there with you all the way wherever you're going in this beautiful state.
3: Speaking of the dog days, I was thinking of all the places I listened to the radio in this beautiful state, and I was realizing that mostly they involve walking a dog, because I am in the habit of having my phone in my pocket and some AirPods in my ears and listening to Morning Edition first thing, catching All Things Considered at the other end of the day. The dog and I have this routine, and part of the routine for me is that I am listening usually to NPR news programming at the times of day when it happens to be happening and the neighbors interrupt, and I'm like, wait, just a sec, because I need to listen to this. If it is a companion for you in the way that it is for me, whether you're out with, you know, Spotty the dog or whoever it is, I would just ask you to give a little bit of thought to how it enriches the other things that you are doing in your life.
2: 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It is a tremendous asset, and it really shows, you know, that we are providing a service that is relied upon by so many, and that of course is a two-way street where we rely on you. 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
3: 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And lovely to know that that was a way that they could keep this team strong while we do what we need to do. 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And I don't get a bunch of stuff in the mail that I have to remember to put a stamp on and wonder if it's really going to get there on time. None of that. Very, very easy. And I get to set the amount. And that means a lot to me because, you know, things change in a household. And sometimes what you want to do has to change, too. And you're in control of that, which is lovely. And you can do it the same way. You can just make a one-time pledge. But this can be a sustaining part of Maine Public's budget. 1-800-866-1475 or mainpublic.org. Just look for the Evergreen Friend information if you go to the website. It's very simple.
2: And, you know, Andrea, in the wake of the federal funding cuts last year, Maine Public saw a 30% increase in Evergreen Friends giving through EFT. That's a, you know, electronic funds transfer. 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And that money, you know, of course, that's better spent on programming rather than just going to the credit card companies. 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Or, of course, head on over to mainpublic.org and make the donation there, whatever is easiest for you.
3: 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Nature, Nova, the high school quiz show, Maine, all kinds of stuff is there. 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
4: From NPR and WBUR, I'm Anthony Brooks.
0: And I'm Scott Tong. This is Here and Now. Gasoline is now $4, give or take, on average in the country. What if it were $6? Many oil analysts expected that price spike when the Iran war clogged up the Strait of Hormuz for oil tankers. In terms of crude oil, the projection of many was $200 a barrel, and we have not gotten close to that. So what's going on? Turns out China has slashed its oil imports. How? Why? Let's put those questions to oil market researcher Rory Johnston. He's founder of CommodityContext.com. Rory, welcome.
5: Thanks for having me.
0: So what do we know about China's imports of oil? Have they really gone down as the prices have gone up? Somehow China's been able to stash some away?
5: Yeah, and I just want to also say at the beginning, we never expected this scale of swing from China in the import market. And just for the kind of round numbers, 3 months prior to the start of the war, China was importing, say, 11.5 million barrels a day of crude on tankers that we can kind of verifiably and independently confirm. And that had fallen through June to around 6.5 million barrels a day. And that was by far the largest kind of solve, if you will, for the unmitigated supply loss out of Hormuz. And we expected China to do something, but not this big. So that was by far the unexpected swing that the market didn't see coming.
0: And let me just kind of pause you. So in a way, should we kind of think about, we might have China to thank for gas prices being just north of $4, because it could be north of $6 or $7.
5: That's entirely correct.
0: So how could China be doing this? I mean, could China have stored away a lot of oil in underground places or tanks or that kind of thing? And that's why it doesn't have to buy as much from the global market?
5: With crude oil specifically, most of what we're talking about here is crude oil.
0: Okay.
5: You and I as consumers don't typically ever touch or even see crude oil. We see gasoline and diesel and jet fuel and everything else. But the only real consumers of crude oil are refineries. So when you see a 5 million barrel a day reduction in China's imports of crude oil, the first thing you look at who is what's happening in the refinery space. And there we did see something like a 2.5+ million barrel a day reduction in Chinese refinery run. So the amount of crude oil that they're pushing through those refineries. But then the other piece on the crude oil side is inventories. There's the big debate right now, and the research that I'm spending a lot of time on right now is trying to differentiate between two different types of stock changes in this kind of equation. So the one argument, and the one that's more bearish or more price negative for oil markets going forward, is that prior to the start of the Iran war, China was building some gargantuan volume of crude in inventories in these SPRs.
0: The Strategic Petroleum Reserves, right? Their reserves, like the U.S. has reserves.
5: Exactly. And for context here, about 1.2 billion barrels of crude oil is stored in China. That's by far the world's largest stock. But official numbers, so the difference between net imports and refining runs and domestic production, was implying an even more staggeringly large pace of building of those stocks prior to the war. Something like 1.7 million barrels a day for the 3 months average prior to the start of the war. If that was the case, a lot of the shift in China's import demand can be explained by then just not hoarding as much as those data indicate. But on the other side, the more price positive read is that you weren't seeing that much building. In fact, those visible storage tanks we could see and attempt to monitor from space were only showing like a third of that building pace, which implies a much larger drawdown of stocks. So really the question right now is the swing in Chinese crude imports, in addition to the refining side, is that mainly being driven by a halt of very, very aggressive crude stock building? Or is it being supplemented and facilitated by a drawdown in prior builds of those stocks?
0: Well, let me pause you just to make sure I understand. Since the Iran war began, China's been purchasing a lot less crude oil from the international markets. And you all are kind of looking for where it might be. But the critical question is, does it still have a lot in storage, which might be good for global supply, or is it starting to run out of storage, in which case it might start buying a lot again? Is that the question?
5: More or less, yes.
0: I see. So I'm hearing these various China mysteries, right? If it is holding on to a lot of crude oil, where is it? If it has a lot of refined product, diesel or gasoline, where is it? I mean, those are important questions, but I guess a more maybe fundamental question I want to ask you is why? Why might China want to be holding all of this? I don't imagine it's because we want to help the world keep oil prices stable. How do you think about why China might be doing this now?
5: There's a bunch of theories as to why they're doing this.
0: Okay.
5: I think the most plausible and the least conspiratorial is that China is a deeply globally integrated export-oriented nation that would be very, very bad for its economy and its prospects right now, particularly given the slump in its property market, if all of its potential customers suddenly went into recessions or depressions. Least of all, that it's trying to diversify away from the United States towards, you know, the other major economic blocks, which would be East Asia and Europe, the two areas that we're going to get hit hardest by the Hormuz shock, while North America, we're going to be relatively more insulated by domestic oil and gas production. Another theory that's more kind of nefarious is that maybe there was some kind of deal struck between President Trump and President Xi Jinping when they met a couple months ago when the Trump administration traveled to China. After that was when we started to see Chinese imports particularly fall off. Now, that could be just coincidental, but I think the timing lines up. What could China have gotten in return if Trump's looked at Xi Jinping and said, you got to help us out, you got to support,
0: whatever. Maybe the U.S. will hold off on this trade war, I'll hold off on these tariffs, right?
5: Exactly. Or even going further down the line, what is the overwhelming security concern of Beijing? It's Taiwan. Mm. And I think what you've seen through this crisis, particularly now that it's drawn out, you saw reports earlier today or yesterday that was talking about the near total depletion of U.S. kind of high precision munitions.
0: Right. That's the question. If the U.S. has enough right now for Iran, but that means it doesn't have enough in store for, say, something happening in the Pacific.
5: Exactly. And I think the final thing, this is more of an analyst favorite, or at least my analyst favorite theory, which is we've known for a long time that China has been trying to build this massive energy security blanket to defend against and kind of shore up its external dependence on imported energy, imported commodities writ large. If something ever happened to the Strait of Malacca, China will be cut off from the vast majority of what it needs in the world. Mm. So we know that it had been building up massive crude stocks. We had suspected that it had been building up stocks of these fuels. It's leading the world in electrification of transport, not because of environmental concerns, although those are a peripheral benefit, but core because of energy security concerns. When you've created such a system, it would be nice to test it, right? But what could possibly simulate the conditions of a closure of the Strait of Malacca? Well... What if the Strait of Hormuz is closed? Street. And like, well, this is a really interesting moment to do a dry run on this system that we've built up over the last decade. And if that is the case, it worked stupendously well because they've been able to basically have their external dependence without any material signs of kind of economic harm within the country, which is just a massive reveal through this crisis. Yeah.
0: So you talked about what is not very transparent about China and its crude oil, how much supply it has, how much gasoline it might be storing away. Does that mean going forward, we really don't know if this relatively affordable crude oil in the world is going to stay where it is?
5: Absolutely. I think that this massive kind of energy security weapon we have now seen effectively deployed, right now it's being deployed to our benefit. And I think we are all benefiting tremendously from the fact that oil prices are higher, markets are not tighter, et cetera, et cetera. But if we grant the idea that this is largely strategic in some way, that also means that they can reverse at any moment, which, again, if you were being really, really nefarious, you would say, well, when would this be most painful for Trump? Well, you're going into the midterms. What if we keep this really, really loose and then hike it the last minute, you know, in September, October, when all of a sudden this is going to basically hammer consumers, the worst possible political moment?
0: Yeah.
5: We often talk about how China has monopolized and dominated the future of the energy transition, solar panels, battery tech,
0: electric vehicles.
5: But one thing that North America in particular has always kind of hung its hat on is that, well, we've had this massive fossil fuel renaissance. We've had the shale patch, we've had shale gas, we've had the oil sands in Canada. North America is arguably as energy independent and secure as it's ever been. But what we just saw demonstrated was that China's energy security superpowers are not just isolated to the energy transition sector, but are clearly dominant also in the fossil sector. This cut is an equivalent swing to the entire policy strength of OPEC. That's the kind of scale of what we're talking about. And that, I think, is a staggering discovery through this.
0: Rory Johnston is an oil market researcher and founder of CommodityContext.com. Rory, good to talk to you. Thanks so much.
5: Thanks for having me.
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2: 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Andrea, good to see you.
3: Very good to see you. We're usually on the phone or we're on Zoom or who knows what, but it's lovely actually to be here in person in your newsroom. And I know that you journalists are spread all over the state of Maine. You're not all here in this newsroom all of the time, but it's still kind of nice to be here and see where the work happens. It's quite cool. 800-866-1475 is the number to call, mainepublic.org, which is also the place to see the sea bag that we have been talking about, a lovely sort of inland Maine scene of larch trees and flowing water and golden grass. It's quite beautiful, and you can have a look at it yourself. 800-866-1475 if you just want it, but mainepublic.org if you want to kind of shop that thing a little bit, see what you would like, and then let us know what you can do. You can become a member right there at mainepublic.org as you do that process. I've been thinking a little bit about like referrals I've made from things. We were talking about music that we hear, and I was thinking about all the times that I will like go to the website, find the thing, and text it to somebody to say, I think you would like this music too. Or I just learned this thing that's kind of blowing me away. You want to talk about it? It's really a part of my sort of social networking, and I don't think I'm alone in that. So if you find yourself doing that, that's a value, right?
2: Absolutely. 1-800-866-1475 or mainepublic.org. Andrea, like you're saying, you know, the radio connects us, right? Oftentimes it's a solitary experience. Many of us listen on our own. I like to listen when I'm on a long drive or from cooking dinner. But know that when you're listening, tens of thousands of other people are also having that same experience in parallel to you. So there's this funny way in which it does connect us, even if it's often feels like a quiet, maybe solo activity. But we are binding the state together through its stories, reflecting an image of the state back to itself. 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
3: Absolutely. We have not talked, I don't think, about the Beacon Society, which is a thing that you can do if you can afford it, for one thing, and if you really feel it is right for you, because as we have been saying, this is really a situation where you make the choice of how you want to engage financially, if you can, with this great Maine institution. Beacon Society members are people who are able to give $100 a month or more, of course, is possible. But they're not all millionaires and billionaires, I can tell you that. These are people who feel they have the money to commit and that this is an important enough institution that they want to play a real role in keeping it healthy. We have talked about rescission, the cuts to federal funding that have happened across public broadcasting, of course, have happened here in Maine. And that is a loss, right? And people like us, some in Beacon Society level, some not, have stepped up to try and keep this organization whole because we think it's important.
2: Yeah, and that's an important point, Andrea. You know, with all the attention around the clawback of federal funding last year, you know, it made us reconsider a bit. You know, you can't take this service for granted. You know, you got to step up and make that donation, make that contribution, because without that support, you know, that is what we rely on. That is what we've always relied on, but it's more important now than ever. You know, your contributions always made up a vast majority of our funding source, and now it's just pushing even further up to that 90% mark. So know that your dollar that you give today is going further than it ever did, and it's more important than it ever was. 1-800-866-1475 or mainpublic.org. You know, as you're coming up with that number, whatever fits in your budget, whatever's right for you, think about all the time that you've spent with Maine Public over the last year, and of course, all the time you will spend with us as we're heading into what promises to be a very newsy fall with some very important races here in the midterm elections coming up. We know you're going to be joining us. We know you're going to be listening to our political reporters, Steve and Kevin. I know I personally will be relying on them for bringing me a lot of information about how these elections are shaping up and what we end up learning through the results. 1-800-866-1475 or mainpublic.org. 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
3: Absolutely. And you do have a great political team here in Steve Missler, Kevin Miller, much appreciated, sort of translating Maine to the rest of the country right now in this very big political moment that we are having. I was thinking about Kelly Corrigan, who I really like to hear. I know she's on the weekends. I don't even know when, but I often find myself being like, oh, okay, I'm going to turn that up, right? Kelly Corrigan is coming to Maine, so if you enjoy Kelly Corrigan Wonders, this is a time to think about whether you would like to see her in person at Hannaford Hall. That's in Portland. It's October 20th. 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
3: Thanks.
6: It's the TED Radio Hour from NPR. I'm Manoush Zomorodi. On the show today, how we experience time. And we are starting with a call to an old friend. And I mean a really old friend, one who is thousands of years old. This was an idea that artist Katie Patterson had in 2007 while she was living in Iceland.
7: Yeah, so I made an artwork where I put a microphone deep inside a melting glacier in Iceland, Vatnajökull.
6: Vatnajökull is the largest glacier in Iceland. It covers around 10% of the country, and it is ancient.
7: Its formation began during the last ice age, so like over 100,000 years ago, and then its current shape forming about 1,500 years ago. So it's really old.
6: And Katie wanted people to be able to hear it.
7: And so I'd set up a live phone line so people all over the world could dial this number and be connected live to the sound of this glacier slowly melting away. So it kind of collapsed the distance and the time between us and our human earthly time and this ancient melting, thawing glacier that's existed for so long, but yet is melting so much faster than ever just now.
6: I have to ask, how the heck did you get the microphone inside the glacier?
7: It was a challenge. Yeah, we used a hydrophone, underwater microphone, and I camped by the glacier with a lot of equipment. And therefore, I was able to watch actually the phone numbers coming into the phone from the UK to China and India and even Iraq. And imagining all of these different people calling in to listen to this freezing, melting glacier.
6: Of course, there's something that's happening to glaciers now that wasn't happening for the majority of the Earth's history, which is that they are melting rapidly. Was that the idea, to help people connect, to actually be able to hear what that sounds like?
7: Yeah, absolutely. So putting a phone line in was trying to make a kind of intimate connection, really, with the glacier, and allowing people to listen one at a time, because if you dialed and somebody else was on the line, you got the engaged tone. Beep, oh, beep, beep.
6: The glacier was busy.
7: Uh-huh. The glacier was busy, exactly. And so, yeah, part of it was trying to bring something closer. So you were listening live, really, to the sound of it melting. And, you know, in days gone by, that would have been a very natural occurrence. But now it's exponentially speeded up. I mean, sadly, it's already in Iceland.

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1: About millions of years, thousands, but more millions and billions of years. I've always been drawn to this very deep sense of how we think of time.
2: Time can be an abstract concept. Why does 1 hour drag by, but a year can pass in a flash? And how does our relationship to time influence how we act every day, from making decisions to feeling awed by the world around us? On the show today, how we experience time. Ideas about how our brain interprets minutes, hours, and days, and how we can make the most of the time we have. Katie Patterson's artwork often encourages us to think more broadly about the thousands and millions of years that came before we were born, and how space and time interact, as she did with a project called Earth, Moon, Earth.
1: So Earth, Moon, Earth involved beaming Beethoven's Moonlight Sonata to the moon and back to Earth, using a kind of radio technology that's called Earth, Moon, Earth, or Moon Bounce. And it's a really, you know, underground, not very known about technology, where people literally send each other messages via the moon, using the moon as like a kind of transmitter. Mm. It just takes 2.5 seconds to like bounce from the moon and travel that long journey back to Earth. So when I learned about this, at first I thought it sounded like science fiction and, you know, is this real? This is crazy. But I loved the idea of beaming messages and using the moon as this kind of transmitter of messages to one another. But instead of sending words, I decided to send a piece of music, and that was Beethoven's Moonlight Sonata. The song I translated into Morse code because that's the way it's sent. The information is all sent in Morse code, which I kind of loved as well. And so, yeah, we broke down the score into ACGs and, you know, the different tones and even the treble clefs and all the different musical symbols we made into Morse code and beamed that from the moon. And then when it came back, we had a group of Morse code decipherers make it back into score. But what happened is, because of the lunar surface and the weather and the shadows and the moon, not all of the notes came back. What you hear now is the sonata, but with little bits kind of missing, that at first is very subtle, but by the end of the piece you're hearing like whole chords that are gone. And I like to imagine that they're floating up there in the depths of space and time. The pauses that you're hearing are the presences of the moon and the surface of the moon. And so I love the idea that the music had been on this cosmic journey through time and through space, and now you hear the fragments of it touched by the surface of the moon.
2: It's really beautiful.
1: Thank you.
2: Let's turn to a newer piece of yours, There Lay the Days Between. Tell us about this one.
1: Yeah, so this is a ticker board, or like a changing number, the kinds that you normally see in stations and so on. So it's a very long number, 2 trillion, da-da-da-da-da-da-da. I don't think I can even say the full number, but it's a very long number. And what the number represents is the number of sunrises that have ever happened since the Earth began. And actually, we've left enough space for all the sunrises still to come till the end of the Earth.
2: How many spaces did you leave then?
1: Yeah, it's got another several trillion spaces left.
2: What I find so funny about this piece of art is it looks like an old-fashioned alarm clock.
1: Yeah, it is. It's like a flipping alarm clock, but it's telling you the kind of cosmic time of the Earth history. And at sunrise every day, wherever the artwork is, it goes up one.
2: What I love about your work, Katie, is that you take something that is so ephemeral and hard to grasp, time, and you turn it into a

0: sensory experience through each of your pieces so that we can connect with it in a way that I don't think we do often.
1: Yeah.
0: We're all busy and typing and swiping and connecting and going, you know, living virtually. This idea of connecting to sort of the deep core of our being is something we don't usually make time for.
1: Absolutely. And it's all right there, you know, if we choose to tune in. I think it is astonishing that when we take that larger picture, we can see that our lives are owed to every other living being that's been before us. And I'm absolutely somebody that's rushing about all the time as well. But yet, it doesn't take much to feel really astounded, you know, looking up to the sky or even looking at leaf in detail and kind of thinking, goodness, you know, we're part of something much bigger than ourselves and life that goes way beyond us and that will go ahead of us as well. So I find that that kind of way of thinking and expanding the time horizons can really help us connect to something much larger, and that's a really good feeling.
0: That was artist Katie Patterson. You can see her TED Talk at TED.com. 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
2: You can give by calling 1-800-866-1475. My name is Nicole. I am here with Michael Livingston of our news team, and we are here to join you for the first day of Maine Public Radio's summer fundraiser. It is the perfect time to call. I just heard in this really incredible piece that we're connecting to the deep core of our being, that you're learning to be part of something bigger than ourselves, and that's what we ask you to do when you join as a supporter, is join in to the thousands of people that are supporting this essential service. The number to call is 1-800-866-1475.
3: Yeah, that's right, Nicole. It has been 1 year, too, since Congress eliminated funding for public broadcasting. And that decision clawed back 12% of Maine Public's annual budget, including $2.5 million for this year. So now more than ever, we're relying on the public donations that come in to support this radio station. We're so grateful for the support that has sustained Maine Public through all of our years, but especially this first year without federal funding. Now we got to keep that momentum going. And this is the first fundraiser where you can step up and just mean more than ever to keep this place up and running. Again, that number is 1-800-866-1475, or you can go to MainePublic.org/donate to give now. Especially a great time to give right now because there's also opportunities to win some really cool stuff, including our fan favorite sea bag. If you give $50 a month or $600 annually, you can win our standard bag. And if you didn't know already, this painting that we have on it around this drive is called Floating Larch, and it's inspired by a scene on Spencer Pond in Greenville. It's available on a sea bag exclusively for Maine Public members. You will not find this sea bag anywhere else. Or if you decide to give $60 a month or $720 annually, you can get that same sea bag but with a handy clasp on it. So thank you so much for everybody who's given so far, but you still have an opportunity to win those really, really cool bags. Shout out to Alan Bray, who is a longtime supporter of Maine Public, and he shared this painting with us to encourage supporters to, you know, step up and support this radio station.
2: Mm-hmm. That number to call is 1-800-866-1475. This truly is just a small token of our appreciation, this incredible sea bag that we have. 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It might be this is the time of the year that you're in Maine. It's your vacation station. So we'd like to say hello and we say welcome. Welcome to Maine. And feel free to give us a call. I think the TED Radio Hour is truly a perfect example of what Maine Public is all about. It's the stories, these insights that make you stop and think and start your own conversations. And there are so many fascinating stories that you hear here on Maine Public Radio. So please spread the news. Tell your friends that you heard this. I was talking the other day and I heard this on Maine Public Radio and mentioned I heard it and I also became an Evergreen friend. It's a great time this day today, the first day of our summer fundraiser. Please give us a call at 1-800-866-1475.
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4: It's the TED Radio Hour from NPR. I'm Manoush Zomorodi. Today on the show, how we experience time and the body's role, particularly the heart's role, in shaping our perceptions. Think back on a day in your life when it felt like time just flew by. Maybe you were on vacation or wrapped up in a hobby or a good book.
5: A lot of people have experienced a state of flow, you know, where time just disappears.
4: This is cognitive neuroscientist Irena Arslanova.
5: And sometimes when you're just having, you know, a lot and doing a lot and you're busy, it just all seems to kind of slip away.
4: Or maybe you've been stuck at the airport for hours and it felt like time was barely moving at all. So why is that? Why does time feel different depending on the situation? Irena wondered if it had something to do with interoception. This is how the brain makes sense of the signals the body sends it.
5: From the heart, but also from the gut and our immune system. And the brain needs this information about how the body is doing to predict what it will need. So ultimate purpose of the brain is to make predictions to keep us safe.
4: How long until I'll be too hungry to function? Can I stay up another few hours before I have to sleep? The brain reads the body's signals and makes predictions.
5: And in order to make these predictions, on one hand, we need a sense of time. Time is constructed in the brain, but it is molded by the body. And essentially, my research is trying to kind of connect those two things, so interoception and the sense of time.
4: Here's Irena Arslanova on the TED stage.
6: I work in the lab of action and body at Royal Holloway, University of London. And in our lab, we look at the brain from an embodied point of view. What this means is that we believe we cannot fully understand the workings of the brain if we take it out of the body. Because after all, the main reason for us to have a brain is to keep the body alive. And for that, it needs to understand what our body needs at any moment in time. That additional internal sense is called interoception. And one example of interoception is the perception of our own heart. Yes, the heart. I think all of us know that the main function of the heart is to transport oxygen-rich blood all through the body. And like other bodily functions, it is controlled by the brain. So when I want to move, the heart should start beating faster to provide more oxygen. When I need to slow down and focus, it will also slow down to preserve the oxygen. But what many of you may not know is that the activity of the heart itself shapes the activity of the brain.
4: Irena says the heart and the brain are in a constant rhythmic dance. Every time the heart contracts, it sends a signal to the brain, telling it to get ready for action. When the heart relaxes, no signal gets sent. Communication goes silent. The brain gets a chance to take in the world around it.
5: So there's a balancing between action and perception. So what is really important is when your heart rate changes. So when the heart speeds up, we get more beats. And the period between the beats becomes shorter. So the scale is really tilting towards action. However, in contrast, when the heart slows down, we get longer periods between the beats. So we're now scaling towards perception.
4: This constant conversation between the heart and the brain, and the almost imperceptible balancing act between action and perception, got her thinking.
6: If the heart shapes perception in such a way, will it also shape the perception of time? Is there a causal relationship between our heart and how we experience time? Of course, we tested that in our lab. We invited 67 volunteers to participate in a study.
4: After hooking these volunteers up to an ECG machine so they could monitor their heartbeat, Irena and her colleagues would flash different stimuli at the volunteer.
6: These could be sounds, images of simple shapes, images of people showing different emotions.
4: Some were flashed on the heartbeat. Others were flashed in between heartbeats.
6: And what we found was that stimuli that occurred during heart's contraction were perceived to last shorter than stimuli that occurred between the beats when the heart was relaxed. What this means is that the momentary state of the heart caused time to contract and expand within each heartbeat.
4: When they were exposed to a sound or image on the heartbeat, participants thought it went by more quickly. Time seemed to go just a little bit faster.
6: Why am I so excited about this finding? Well, because it shows that perception of time is an embodied experience. It seems intuitive, you know, that something rhythmic like the heartbeat would influence something rhythmic like time perception. But now we have a scientific evidence for that intuition.
4: I'm just thinking about like when I'm about to go into an important meeting and maybe I get a little tense, my heart rate definitely goes up, and therefore you have found that time seems to move faster. Did I get that right?
5: Yeah, it's never really clear cut. So there's obviously a lot of interacting factors. So for example, you know, let's take our experience of time right now, me and you. This hour will feel very different for you. The fact that you're taking in information, your time might feel much longer. You're taking in more information. Your heart might also be beating slower. When we're thinking about me, so I am doing a lot of motor activity right now. I'm trying to scramble my thoughts. I can feel my heart. It's pretty fast. So for me, time is moving much faster.
4: You're saying because the body and the brain in that interaction is incredibly complex, plus throw in some cardiovascular exertion or whether you haven't eaten enough this morning to fuel your brain, it's really dynamic.
5: It is. It's also really subjective, and that's why it's really hard to kind of have a general rule. So for example, in an extremely threatening situation, like a car crash, your heart rate may be accelerating through the roof, yet you may perceive everything in slow motion. But remarkably, another person could be in the same exact situation, the same exact heart acceleration, but they may report that everything happened so quick, they couldn't even catch their breath.
6: How we feel the passing of time can be highly malleable. When we are bored, in pain, but also when we encounter something novel or extraordinary, time feels to be passing much slower than when we are busy or simply having fun. I hope I've shown you that one way to shape how we experience time is to work on the internal state of our body. So the next time time becomes a little bit too fleeting, like right now for me, let's maybe try to take a deep breath. Yeah. Feel the heart slow down and let the brain expand the moment. And maybe that momentary expansion of time will also broaden our perception.
4: Irena Arslanova is a cognitive neuroscientist at Royal Holloway, University of London. 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
3: 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And thank you so much to everybody who stepped up and given so far during this pledge drive. I'm Michael Livingston. I'm a reporter here at the station. And I just want to remind you that in the wake of these federal funding cuts, Maine Public saw a 30% increase in Evergreen Friends giving through EFT. These are supporters who make monthly donations through a bank account instead of charging it to a credit card. And for nonprofits like Maine Public, this is a huge difference because it saves on credit card processing fees. So those fees add up to tens of thousands of dollars each year. That money could be better spent on things like programming. So whether you are currently an Evergreen Friend and are looking to increase your support today, or you're signing up as a new Evergreen Friend, please consider EFT giving. But again, thank you to everybody who stepped up and given in whatever way is right for them. It means so much to this station, especially as we're in our first pledge drive of the new budget year as we're working through these federal funding cuts.
2: That's right. The number to call is 1-800-866-1475. My name is Nicole, and my sense of time is all off. We're listening to this incredible piece, and I can't believe it has been 1 year, a full year, since we lost federal funding. Since federal funding was clawed back, it was 12% of our budget here at Maine Public, which meant $2.5 million for last year, $2.5 million for this year. That is a gap that we are now making up, and has meant that truly the number has changed so much. 90% of our funding comes from you, comes from the people who listen and who care and want to invest in this important service. The number for you to call is 1-800-866-1475. We urge you to call in and make your investment. Keep this station around for years to come so we can all keep having these incredible conversations about time and perception and just everything we're hearing right now.
3: Yeah, it also makes it possible to report the local news that you rely on day in and day out, getting reporters like myself out there in your communities, going to those city council meetings, following along the state's very high-profile election cycle, and covering breaking news that we have definitely seen recently. Talking about the passage of time. It's also been a year as of this week that I've been a reporter at this station.
2: Congrats!
3: Thank you. And I have to say, just this has been a extraordinary opportunity to see this state and report on what's happening here. In just this 1 year, I've spent time in the Capitol in Augusta, gone to different small towns to report on different local issues. I've been everywhere from the Western Maine Mountains to the coast, and just had so many different opportunities to report on what makes this state so great and unique, but also the issues that are facing it. And that's the work that us reporters are trying to capture every single day when we come into work. So by calling and making your donation of support, you're really helping fuel that work. You're helping us tell your stories day in and day out. Again, that number to call is 1-800-866-1475. I'll say it again. It's 1-800-866-1475. I'll remind you that it's especially great time to give during this pledge drive because we got that CBAG up for grabs. If you make a donation of $50 a month or $600 annually, you can get our standard bag that doesn't have a clasp on it. or you can make a $60 a month donation or $720 annually and get the bag with the clasp. This is a very, very, very beautiful painting from famous Maine artist Alan Bray. He's a longtime supporter of Maine Public. He shared this painting with us, unique for just this fund drive. You can't find this anywhere else. I'm telling you, it's worth it. Step up and make a call and support this station. Give a gift that's right for you.
2: That's right. 1-800-866-1475. It is exclusive. Once it's gone, it's gone. You can't go into a store and buy this sea bag. And it's just one way that we say thank you. Thank you for your support. Thank you for calling in. Thank you for being the backbone of this essential service. I just really want to highlight what you said, Michael. Your support gets reporters where the story is happening. Please call in 1-800-866-1475, and we thank you.
4: It's the TED Radio Hour from NPR. I'm Manoush Zomorodi. Today on the show, how we experience time. So music is all about keeping time. The beats within a measure, every full, half, quarter note. It's also about the timing of a bass note, the rhythm of the percussion, the pulse of a chord progression as it dances with the melody. And when all of these elements come together, you get a cohesive sound, and it can have a transportive effect.
7: I stand on the podium, conduct a 2-hour concert, it feels like 2 minutes.
4: This is Robert Franz, conductor of the Windsor Symphony Orchestra in Ontario, Canada. Even as a kid, Robert found himself entranced by music. He remembers his music teacher giving him a recording of Dvorak's Cello Concerto.
7: And I used to sit and listen to the first side, A side, first movement, over and over again. And I'd sit on the side of my bed, and I'd imagine I was the one playing the concerto. And out my window, we had a birch tree, and the leaves would blow in the wind. It looked like people were applauding for me.
4: I love that. You were the star of your own show. That's so great.
7: I had the whole thing. I had the audience. I had the concerto. I had everything was done.
4: That's great. So not everybody feels as enthralled, shall we say, by classical music. What are some of the things that you hear from people who maybe just don't get it?
7: Well, it's complicated. It's fancy. It's boring. It's just not something that some people are used to, like, engaging with.
4: Robert has spent his career helping people better connect with classical music, and he's developed a listening toolkit for audiences, one that will likely alter the way you experience time and music, too. Here's Robert Franz on the TED stage.
7: I come from a family of music lovers, but not classically trained musicians. And so whenever we would go to a concert, it would be kind of an exciting event. My dad, Bob, his name is Bob, you know, he's kind of curious, like, well, what's this going to be like? So we were on a trip one day to a concert, and I said to him, so today the concert is going to feature a world premiere of a brand new symphony, a symphony that lasts about 30 minutes or so. And he's like, oh, 30 minutes. What should I listen for? I was like, what a great question. Thank you for engaging with me in that way, right? My dad and I are like having a conversation about how to listen to classical music. So I said, okay, Dad, I'm going to give you 4 tools to use while you're listening. I call them Bob's 4 tools. So I said, here's how these tools work. They're kind of like screens that you would hold up, you know, on a window, but you hold them up over your ear and you listen using these tools and these screens. And as you listen and adjust, if you find that one of them isn't working, lay it down without judgment and pick up another one and continue to go back and forth between these 4 tools and these 4 screens.
4: Okay, so Bob's 4 tools for engaging with classical music are rhythm, melody, texture, and visuals. Robert, walk us through each one of these, starting with the first one, rhythm.
7: Sure. So these are basic elements in music. And when a composer writes a rhythm, there are basically 2 options. The first option is that the composer writes the rhythm that kind of goes along with your heartbeat, that maybe slows your heartbeat down or speeds your heartbeat up, but works in tandem with your heartbeat. The other option is that a composer can write a rhythm that goes against your heartbeat, and makes you feel uncomfortable.
2: Mm-hmm.
7: And so having those two options, it's not about which you like or don't like. It's just about what is present in front of you.
4: Okay, we're going to play a little bit of Bach's Brandenburg Concerto number 1. I find this very energizing. It gives me let's go.
7: So let me tell you why that is, Manoush. The pulse of this is somewhere between 96 and 100 beats per minute. If you relate that to your heart rate, that is a kind of a high heart rate.
4: Uh-huh.
7: A resting heart rate is 60 or 70 per minute, right? And so if you're at 96 or 100, it's going, but it's really kind of pumping. It's almost like you're running.
4: Okay, so that piece matches your heartbeat. Okay, we're going to listen to now something you suggested that's a little bit different. It's Stravinsky's Rite of Spring, which has a different effect. This one kind of stops me in my tracks, actually. I'm like, what is going on?
7: That's exactly right. So the rhythm is so disjunct. And it's actually the sacrificial dance from the Rite of Spring. So it's really the climax of the entire ballet.
4: Mm.
7: And in it, we get a sense of real discord and real uncomfortableness. You can feel it sort of pushing against your own natural body rhythm.
4: Mm-hmm.
7: Yes, it's disjunct and it goes against your heartbeat, but it's incredibly exciting because of the chaos.
4: Robert explains the second tool from the TED stage.
7: The second tool is melody. Now, we think of a melody as a tune that you can sing, and that's very much a standard kind of concept of how a melody works. You know, you think about it in a church setting where the alto, the tenor, and the bass parts sing the accompaniment, and the soprano sings the melody along the top line. Well, there was probably nobody in the history of all melody writing who wrote more beautiful melodies than the Russian composer Peter Ilyich Tchaikovsky. And in his Fifth Symphony, in the second movement, there is a solo for the French horn that begins this movement and is unbelievably beautiful and really quite singable as a melody. It's so beautiful. It's one of the middle instruments. It's incredible. Now, it's so musical, though. It's so tuneful. It's so vocal that Frank Sinatra borrowed it for one of his big hits, Moon Love.
4: I never made that connection until I saw your TED Talk. I was like, oh, yeah, they do sound the same.
7: They're exactly the same.
8: Will this be Moon Love?
7: What a good melody does is it takes you from the beginning. It captures you, and then it moves you through time.
4: Now we're going to something a slightly more abstract. If melody was clear and really holding your hand, texture is the third, right?
7: Yes, yes. In the music world, we think of this as harmony. But if you think about it in a more sort of visual way, each instrument plays a note. That note has a certain timbre or color.
4: Mm.
7: Those colors blend together, so it becomes a vibrant tapestry that is actually almost alive and is constantly changing.
4: Okay, so let's put Bob's third tool to use with the second movement of Debussy's The Sea, Play of the Waves.

0: Would it be too simplistic to say, Robert, that Debussy is creating kind of a vibe, as the kids would say?
1: Not at all. In fact, what I call it is a soundscape, which isn't actually a real word, but it sort of describes the idea of a world that is created through sound. Mm-hmm. I will tell you that if you look at the score to La Mer or The Sea by Debussy, this piece, if you look at the score, it's really quite complex on the page. But when you back away from it and you get away from all those details, all of a sudden the big shapes become enormously clear. That's why this piece is so popular with audiences, because they can see and almost in their imagination smell and feel the sea air against their face.
0: So for the last of the tools that you've concocted for your dad, Bob, you recommended that he watch the orchestra. Obviously, we can't do that right now. But what should people look for when they're at a concert?
1: So I'll tell you a story that exemplifies this.
0: Okay.
1: I did not grow up watching or playing hockey, which is incredibly sacrilegious now that I live in Canada. But I remember my first professional hockey game as an adult. I was incredibly taken with the nonverbal communication that I saw going on between the players on the ice, how they sort of moved back and forth and were aware completely of where the puck was and where each other was and what the other was doing. I was mesmerized for hours as I watched this intense sort of back and forth. That's the same kind of feeling that I get when I sit and watch an orchestra perform in a hall. You're looking at 80 or 90 people on stage. There's so much nonverbal communication going on between the musicians and between the musicians and the conductor. And I think all of those elements are really important components to experiencing orchestral music live.
0: We wanted to have you here because this whole episode is about how we perceive time. And I guess with that framing, how does what you just told me sort of play into it? Because it's very powerful.
1: What I can tell you is that at the end of the concert, my dad came backstage and I said to him, "Hey, what'd you think?" He goes, "It was good. It was really good." I said, "Okay, did you like the piece?" He goes, "Yeah, the only problem was it was too short." I said, "Well, Dad, it was a 30-minute piece." He said, "Yeah, but I just worked through all four of your tools and the piece was over." My dad was so engaged with his active listening to classical music that he didn't even pay attention to the amount of time that had taken place. He was more curious about what actually was happening on the stage. Now take for a second this idea and imagine what would happen if we all spent more time listening than speaking, and engaging with what we heard and really noticing our soundscape and our world around us. Active listening is the key to so many great, great challenges that we face. But most importantly, when you go into that concert hall and hear that orchestra play, bring a sense of curiosity and those active listening skills, and boom, away you'll go.
0: That was Robert Franz. Sadly, a few months after taping this conversation, Robert passed away. He served as the music director and maestro of the Windsor Symphony Orchestra in Ontario, Canada. You can see his full talk at TED.com. 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
2: 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I'm joined here by Michael from our news team, and we are here with you for the first day of Maine Public Radio's summer fundraiser. 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The number to call is 1-800-866-1475. 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
2: That's right. 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We're giving you exclusive. 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
4: It's the TED Radio Hour from NPR. I'm Manoush Zomorodi. Today on the show, how we experience time. We want to close our show with a look back at a TED speaker who recently passed away. Psychologist Philip Zimbardo died in October. He was a pioneer in the field of human behavior and how society and our relationships shape our morals. You might remember him as the creator of the now infamous Stanford Prison Experiment.
5: Testing 1, 2, 3. Prison study, August 18th.
4: It became one of the most significant and controversial psychological studies of the 20th century, bringing together 24 college students.
6: I randomly assigned them. Half is going to be guards, half are going to be prisoners. The ones who are going to be prisoners are going to live there 24/7. The guards are going to work 8-hour shifts.
7: They locked me in there in this degrading little outfit.
6: I wanted the authorities to take away their freedom. So then once you're in my prison, only the authorities give it back to you. And the key was, the guards then said, these are dangerous prisoners. We have to show them who is in control.
0: When student guards began showing cruel behavior and several students had mental breakdowns, Zimbardo ended the experiment early. But he became renowned for the study and what he called the Lucifer effect, how people's surroundings and power can warp their actions. More recently, there were doubts over the data and Zimbardo's role in the experiment. Psychologists over the past decade have called the study biased and incomplete. Nonetheless, Zimbardo remains one of the biggest names in psychology, and over his decades-long career, raised big questions that people still ask about just how malleable the human mind is.
6: That's what makes the study of human nature so fascinating. We are blessed with this incredible brain, which gives rise to this even more dynamic mind, which gives us the possibility to do the most wonderful, kind things and the most awful, cruel things, to be caring or indifferent.
0: For Zimbardo, morality was not fixed, and neither was time. He argued that our experience of time depends on where we put our energy, whether it's in the past, present, or future. What kind of person are you? Here is psychologist Philip Zimbardo on the TED stage in 2009.
8: I want to share with you some ideas about the secret power of time in a very short time. So what is time perspective? Time perspective is the study of how individuals, all of us, divide the flow of your human experience into time zones or time categories. And you do it automatically and non-consciously. They vary between cultures, between nations, between individuals, between social classes, between educational levels. And the problem is they become biased because you learn to overuse some of them and underuse the others. What determines any decision you make? You make a decision on which you're going to base an action, okay? For some people, it's only about what's in the immediate situation, the immediate stimulation, what other people are doing, what you're feeling. And those people, when they make their decisions in that on that format, we're going to call them present-oriented because their focus is what is now. For others, the present is irrelevant. It's always about what is this situation like that I've experienced in the past. So their decisions are based on past memories. And we're going to call those people past-oriented because they focus on what was. For others, it's not the past, it's not the present, it's only about the future. Their focus is always about anticipated consequences, cost-benefit analysis. And we're going to call them future-oriented. Their focus is on what will be. So time paradox, I want to argue, the paradox of time perspective is something that influences every decision you make you're totally unaware of, namely the extent to which you have one of these biased time perspectives. Well, there are actually six of them. There's two ways to be present-oriented, two ways to be past-oriented, two ways to be future. You can focus on past positive or past negative. You can be present hedonistic, namely you focus on the joys of life, or present fatalist. Doesn't matter. Your life is control. You can be future-oriented, setting goals, or you can be transcendental future, namely life begins after death. Developing the mental flexibility to shift time perspectives fluidly depending on the demands of the situation, that's what you got to learn to do. So very quickly, what's the optimal time profile? High on past positive, moderately high on future, and moderate on present hedonism, and always low on past negative and present fatalism. So the optimal temporal mix is what you get from the past. Past positive is your roots. You connect to family, identity, and yourself. What you get from the future is wings to soar to new destinations, new challenges. What you get from the present hedonism is the energy to explore yourself, places, people, sensuality. Any time perspective in excess has more negatives than positives. So what do futures sacrifice for success? They sacrifice family time, they sacrifice friend time, they sacrifice fun time, they sacrifice personal indulgence, they sacrifice hobbies, and they sacrifice sleep, so it affects their health. And they live for work, achievement, and control. I'm sure that resonates with some of the testers. And it resonated for me. I grew up as a poor kid in South Bronx ghetto, a Sicilian family. Everybody lived in the past and present. I'm here as a future-oriented person who went over the top, who did all these sacrifices because teachers intervened and made me future-oriented. Told me, don't eat that marshmallow because if you wait, you're going to get two of them. Until I learned to balance out. So I stopped. I've added present hedonism. I've added a focus on the past positive. And so at 76 years old, I am more energetic than ever, more productive, and I'm happier than I have ever been. I just want to say we're applying this to many world problems, changing dropout rates of school kids, combating addictions, enhancing teen health, curing vets' PTSD with time metaphors, getting miracle cures, promoting sustainability and conservation, reducing physical rehabilitation with a 50% dropout rate, altering appeals to suicidal terrorists, and modifying family conflicts as time zone clashes. So I want to end by saying many of life's puzzles can be solved by understanding your time perspective and that of others. And the idea is so simple, so obvious, but I think the consequences are really profound. Thank you so much.
0: That was psychologist Philip Zimbardo. You can see all of his talks at TED.com. Thank you so much for listening to the show. 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
3: 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And thanks so much to everybody who stepped up so far during this pledge drive. I'm Michael Livingston. I'm a reporter here at the station. I'm joined by my colleague, Nicole. And just want to ask you a question. I was scrolling Facebook this morning and just was constantly barraged by misinformation, AI, and it made me appreciate having a trusted source for facts in Maine. And Maine Public and NPR reporters are held to the highest standards of journalism. We're here to fill that gap for you. The news you hear on our airwaves is always researched, it's written, it's fact-checked, it's all by humans. 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You can call 1-800-866-1475 or go to mainpublic.org/donate to give now and make an investment in your local news team that provides for you every day.
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3: 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Of course, this is done by a well-known Maine artist, Alan Bray, a lifetime supporter of Maine Public, and he shares this painting with us to encourage you to give to this station. The bags are made here in Maine by the company Sea Bags of Maine. They're made from upcycled sailcloth, and these are medium-sized bags, and they are, I'm telling you, stunning. So give right now and and claim this bag by giving $50 a month or $600 annually, or you can get the bag with a class if you give $60 a month or $720 annually.
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9: The Amazon rainforest has long faced harm, now a new threat to the animals that live there.
10: Groups that have historically specialized in drug trafficking or gold mining are now entering the illicit wildlife trade as well.
9: Today, the multination fight against environmental crimes in the Amazon. I'm Marco Werman. As India battles hellish heat, creative thinking is helping to lower indoor temps.
11: That level of reduction is a huge benefit for families.
9: Also, Lyon, France tries to make a new home for seniors in the queer community.
12: Ici, on peut être comme on est.
13: Here I am allowed to be who I am without worrying about the consequences.
9: And Japan's approach to fighting population decline.
14: 新潟イクメン応援宣言.
9: Calling all super dads, plus a 100-year tour through the music of Iran. All today, here on The World.
15: I'm Debbie Russ with the BBC News. President Zelensky says Ukraine's supplies of interceptor missiles by allies have been only a third of what they were for the same period last year. He was speaking after overnight Russian strikes killed at least 21 people across Ukraine, mainly in the Kyiv area. Dan Johnson is in the capital.
16: No one's saying that they've run out of interceptors, but the problem is if the stocks get so low, the question is where do you place them? If you've got to be strategic about where you put them and when you deploy them, and there were 28 ballistic missiles fired last night, they were able to get through and cause so much damage and destruction. President Zelensky says that the partner countries, mainly the US, that produce those weapons and can supply them to Ukraine, need to do that in greater numbers. He said any delay would lead to casualties. He says lives could have been saved last night if he'd had greater stocks of those missile interceptors.
15: In a vote with implications for the future direction of America's Democrats, a left-winger, Abdul El-Sayed, has narrowly defeated a centrist candidate, to contest a Senate seat in Michigan. Anthony Zerker reports from Washington.
14: El-Sayed celebrated a hard-fought primary victory. He called for Democrats to unite in a Senate race that will be pivotal to the party's hopes to win back control of the chamber in November's midterm elections. El-Sayed campaigned on left-wing priorities, including expanding government-provided health insurance, increasing taxes on the wealthy, reducing the influence of money in politics, and cutting off U.S. aid to Israel. His supporters in Michigan and across the U.S. are hoping that a general election victory will demonstrate that a progressive candidate can win in a key battleground state.
15: Iran's foreign ministry spokesman says a joint announcement with Oman of a new route through the Strait of Hormuz is being finalized, so long as what he's described as certain third parties do not interfere. Here's Frank Gardner.
17: This may be the closest we've come yet to a deal that provides a way out of the damaging and ever-worsening conflict between Iran and the U.S. The deal, which is yet to be publicly endorsed by Donald Trump, envisages inbound shipping to the Gulf passing along a northern route close to Iran's coast and under its notional control. Outbound shipping would pass to the south, avoiding an area believed to be sown with sea mines. That doesn't sound that different from the long-standing traffic separation scheme that's been in place in the Strait of Hormuz since 1968. But what's changed is that Iran's Revolutionary Guards Corps, having survived months of devastating U.S. airstrikes, are now insisting on exerting some kind of sovereign control over the strait.
15: The authorities in Pakistan have suspended all 78 officers at a Lahore police station following allegations that a woman was

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3: This is The World. I'm Marco Werman. It's good to be with you today. Hundreds of people have been arrested across South America's Amazon over the past month in a sweeping five-country law enforcement operation. Officials went after a host of crimes that have led to deforestation and activities that endanger the world's largest rainforest, from illegal mining to logging and smuggling. To learn more, I spoke with Gabriel Fornari. He's with the Global Initiative Against Transnational Organized Crimes Observatory of Illicit Economies in the Amazon Basin. He started by describing the scope of the police operation.
4: So this involved Bolivia, Brazil, Ecuador, Peru, and Colombia. It was coordinated out of Bogota through a law enforcement initiative funded and organized by the United Arab Emirates. So the scale is quite impressive. I mean, this was a two-week-long operation. And when we speak about the Amazon, we're talking about extensive territories, you know, hundreds and thousands of miles in terrain that's extremely difficult for law enforcement to work in. Everything from fuel costs being extremely expensive because of the isolated nature of the region, to weather conditions, to, again, these very real threats from violent criminal groups that operate in the area.
3: So how important is it that five countries got together and made this happen?
4: It is very important. I think it's a very positive step to get countries of the region to cooperate on the scale. It's something that that research and follow the region very closely, something that we always call for in our public engagements and in our research, that the best way policy-wise to solve these issues is to get countries in the region to truly work together, to be able to share intelligence, to be able to conduct joint operations, to be able to have this kind of environment of trust and operational support, because it's the only way that you can target these groups, because these groups, you know, move seamlessly across the borders of the region.
3: So I mentioned some of the crimes that suspects were involved in, but elaborate more, if you would, on some of the details and the kinds of crimes these operations actually targeted.
4: It looks like they've targeted mainly illicit gold mining, wildlife trafficking, illicit logging, land grabbing. But out of these, we can very confidently say that illicit gold mining is the largest criminal market and the one that represents the greatest threats for the peoples of the Amazon and for conservation efforts in the Amazon as well.
3: So police conducted over 1,000 operations. You mentioned earlier a few of the logistical challenges in enforcing the laws in the Amazon. Mm-hmm. One thing that occurred to me, with a dense forest canopy, I could imagine it's hard to see below and know what's going on. Or have things been so deforested that it is possible to see crimes being committed?
4: In some contexts, it is possible. I mean, you have areas that have undergone land grabbing and extensive deforestation. So when people, you know, seize land illicitly, the first thing they do is they raise the forest and they sell the timber that they're able to extract. And then they grow usually cattle in these deforested areas. So in these areas, it's very easy to track environmental crimes that are conducting. In some contexts, it's easy.

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2: 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I'm Michael Livingston. I'm a reporter here at the station. And whether you're listening to the news for the important headlines, updating you what's going on in your backyard locally, or you're listening for updates on important issues happening across the world, across the country, you're tuning in for the latest election news maybe, or maybe you're tuning in for a moment of joy on the radio. That's sometimes my favorite part of listening day in and day out, is hearing a deep conversation between two people, that there's some obvious chemistry and just good conversations happening. Or you're listening to a story where you hear a child's laugh, you hear somebody playing a sport. You know, those types of things are what keep me coming back to public radio, because you never really know what you're going to get. And I just want to remind you that it's been about a year since Congress eliminated funding for public broadcasting. That decision clawed back about 12% of Maine Public's annual budget, including $2.5 million for just this year. We're really grateful to the support that has sustained Maine Public throughout that first year without federal funding. But now it's our first pledge drive since that new budget year has started. We are relying on you nearly 100% here. We need to keep this momentum going. This is the first fundraiser, as I said, in this new budget year. So please make a donation to support this nonprofit resource. 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Big thank you to everybody who's given so far, including Michael over in Standish, or David over in Bar Harbor, or Douglas in Winterport. Everybody who stepped up today or at all this week during this pledge drive, you are really the lifeblood of this station. You're stepping up because you value this community resource, you recognize it, you listen day in and day out, and you want to be part of this community, because it's not just a radio station. It really, really is a community. Again, my name is Michael Livingston. I'm a reporter here at the station. I'm joined by my colleague, Nicole. How are you doing?
3: I'm doing great. Thanks, Michael. And I really want to pick up on that note of stepping up, in that we had some people really step up last year. Last year, we saw a 30% increase in our Evergreen Friends giving through EFT. That's electronic funds transfers. They're supporters who are making their monthly donation through a bank account instead of charging it to a credit card. 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The fees truly add up, and that's money that could be better spent on programming. So if you're feeling like you hear our message, this is important to you, you already give and you don't feel like you can give a little bit more, this is a way to stretch your gift and make that impact go even further. 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You can call in at 1-800-866-1475 and get that set up.
2: Absolutely. Since we got some time here, Nicole, and I'm a reporter, I'm going to share some stories from my first year being here as a reporter at Maine Public. I mean, I have been sent, do I mean it, all over the state. I've been up to Fort Kent to cover the Can-Am dog sled race. That was, I'm not even kidding, a life-changing experience, seeing that come together and seeing those mushers take off from the starting line there. I've been to Augusta, of course, to cover things on Capitol Hill. I've been to, the small towns on the mid-coast to cover fisheries, visited cattle farms and things like that to cover, how this ongoing drought conditions has impacting the agriculture here in Maine. But just this week, I feel like the big headline of this week, right, was the announcement of the new Hearts of Pine potential mm-hmm. stadium opening at Casty Point, or the proposal for construction on that. And I really have loved, since I wrote that story and covered the press conference about it, how many comments we're getting coming in on our social media feeds or through email. And it just reminded me that, you know, when something like that happens, something that we're all excited about or just looking forward to, and we see a big splash headline like that, our community of listeners are interacting with us. They're reaching out to us and saying, hey, maybe we should start asking questions about parking, or maybe we should start asking questions about, you know, what is this going to look like? What kind of hoops does it have to jump through, in the Portland City Council in order to get to be a reality, right? So that's the best part about being a reporter to me, is hearing from those listeners, having them engage with the news, having them interact with it. And it helps inform when I go and talk to those officials, or when I'm looking into this, going beyond the press release, going beyond the headlines, I can think about, you know, what do people actually want to know about this, right? So when you step up and support this radio station, you're supporting journalism like that, not stuff that's generated by AI, not stuff that, you know, just is a copy of a press release. We go beyond that. And the reporters and editors here work day in and day out to make sure that you are receiving news that is not only accurate, not only timely, but also in depth. So thank you so much to everybody who's done that so far. And again, I want to remind you that you are listening during our summer pledge drive for listener support. You can call 1-800-866-1475 and give a gift that's right for you in order to make that journalism happen.
3: Absolutely. I know that I had a friend who texted me as soon as the news broke, they were like, news stadium. And the first thing I did was go to mainpublic.org. It was the headline story. I clicked on it. And there is just a little bit of joy that you get when you're working with community radio, when you're working with the people who are making this all happen, of seeing like, oh yeah, I know who wrote the story. That's kind of fun. And then the same thing of like, oh, and I know who I'm going to come into the day, that day, into the office and talk about this story. Because that's really what we're doing with this news, is we talk about it. It's more than just taking it in. It's becoming a part of the conversation, right? Maine Public helps you to take part in these conversations. We're giving you the background that you need to be informed, as well as the opportunities to tell us what's going on, where you live, and which issues matter most to your community. And there are so many ways to be a part of the conversation here at Maine Public Radio. And one very important one is to call right now. 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There is no paywall at Maine Public, but that does not mean there is no cost. Like you talked about, Michael, you were sent all over the state of Maine, and that takes time and that takes resources. 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It's important work, but it's costly work. And we're not asking you to shoulder that cost alone, only to contribute what you can. 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
3: That's right. 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It is a beautiful scape called Floating Larch, inspired by a scene on Spencer Pond in Greenville. 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That number to call is 1-800-866-1475. $14.75. 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
0: People are more nervous than usual because a ballistic attack is perceived like one of the highest levels of threat of danger for civilians.
4: Overnight Russian strikes on Kyiv, just as Ukraine is running low on air defense weapons.
5: Today is Wednesday, August 5th, and this is All Things Considered from NPR News.
4: I'm Elsa Chang.
5: And I'm Mary Louise Kelly. Protesters against the president's immigration policies are facing criminal conspiracy charges more often.
4: Is the Justice Department stretching conspiracy laws?
6: I think it's important to see these indictments and the use of this law for what it is, which is an attempt to scare Americans.
5: Also, the White House wants to change how scientific research is funded.
4: And how a short story by Ray Bradbury is resonating today.
7: He wanted humanity to always be able to grow beyond the dangers and the threats that we create for ourselves.
5: First, the news.
8: Live from NPR News in Washington, I'm Kristen Wright. The results of several key primary elections held yesterday are signaling what may be ahead for Republican and Democratic parties in the midterm elections. Left-wing anti-establishment Democratic candidates are celebrating victories. Democratic Socialist New York City Mayor Zohran Mamdani spoke about the wins during a press conference today, acknowledging the closely watched Michigan U.S. Senate Democratic primary, won by former public health official Abdul Al-Sayed.
9: I am proud to be part of a movement of politicians and candidates who are looking to put working class Americans back at the heart of our politics. And that's our focus here in New York City. And just from what we're seeing in Michigan, it looks like that's what Michiganders want there to be their focus come November.
8: NPR's Sage Miller reports on how voters decided in other primary races around the country.
10: Progressive Democrats scored another win this election cycle when voters in Michigan's 7th congressional district picked Will Lawrence as their nominee. Democrats hope to flip the seat away from first-time Republican Congressman Tom Barrett. But establishment Democrats won in Missouri and Virginia. Missouri Congressman Wesley Bell beat progressive former Congresswoman Cori Bush. Despite a record low approval rating, Trump still has a strong grip on his party. The Trump-backed candidate won the Republican nomination in a congressional race in Washington state, and Trump's candidates also won in two races for governor in Kansas and Michigan. Sage Miller, NPR News.
8: President Trump is in Las Vegas. He's expected to speak at Red Rock Resort and Casino about the economy within the hour. The United Nations Human Rights Commissioner condemned a sharp increase in executions and death sentences in Iran since the beginning of the war. In a statement issued today, the UN official says Iran continues to use capital punishment to suppress dissent. NPR's Hadil Al-Shalchi reports.
11: UN Human Rights Chief Volker Turk said he was, quote, alarmed at the rise in executions and death sentences issued in Iran since the beginning of the U.S.-Israeli war. In a statement, he said that since March 19th, at least 56 people have been executed on national security-related charges, including 27 individuals in cases linked to January protests. Turk said 100 others are at risk of execution on similar charges. According to Turk, executions have, quote, reportedly been carried out in public, some only weeks after arrest. Turk called the death penalty, quote, incompatible with the right to life and human dignity. Hadil Al-Shalchi, NPR News, Istanbul.
8: The Senate has confirmed Dr. Erica Schwartz as director of the Centers for Disease Control and Prevention. The vote was along party lines today. Schwartz served as deputy surgeon general during the first Trump administration. She's the first permanent CDC director in almost a year. This is NPR News.
12: And we are getting to the news very quickly, but we're taking this very quick break on the first day of our Maine Public Radio's summer fundraiser. Give you some important fundraising news. Good afternoon. I am Nick Woodward, TV production manager here at Maine Public, joined by Maddie Smith, the reporter. And Maddie, you've got some big news for folks.
13: I've got some news, guys. Happy Wednesday. 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You're listening

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2: Exactly. 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
1: 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Are you on the beach? Are you in the car? Are you doing some work? You're taking a break? 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And is this something that is a common occurrence with you?
2: Yeah.
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2: Amen.
1: Make that next story possible. 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
1: Mm-hmm.
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3: This is All Things Considered from NPR News. I'm Elsa Chang in Culver City, California.
4: And I'm Mary Louise Kelly in Washington. After big wins in Michigan, progressive candidates are showing staying power beyond blue states, beyond safe seats. Epidemiologist Abdul Al-Sayed is now the Democratic nominee for U.S. Senate. He will face former Republican Congressman Mike Rogers in one of the highest stakes contests this fall. That race is already starting. New ads, new barbs being fired back and forth. Here to talk through, NPR senior political correspondent Tamara Keith. Hey, Tam.
5: Hello.
4: Okay, so where does the race go from here now that Al-Sayed has won against Congresswoman Haley Stevens in Michigan, this really closely watched contest?
5: Yes, and I would like to linger for just a moment on how expensive and how bitter that primary was. But once the race was called, finally, late this morning, Stevens put out a statement throwing her support behind Al-Sayed. And he held a press conference where he began trying to mend some of the wounds of the primary. And what better way to do that than to turn to his next opponent?
6: Because the campaign that Mike Rogers and Donald Trump and their GOP MAGA allies are launching is already more bitter. All you got to do is look at the ads. You're already watching on TV, started today. You know, they think that you want to use my whole name against me. Mike, listen, man, if you can't say the name, it's Abdurrahman. Keep the name out your damn mouth.
5: The race hadn't even been called yet when the National Republican Senatorial Committee announced its first digital ad full of grainy images of Al-Sayed, meant to look menacing.
7: Abdurrahman Mohammed Al-Sayed, the most radical Senate candidate in America.
4: Tam, that is the National Republican Senatorial Committee. What about the Republican in the race, Mike Rogers? What's he saying today?
5: Well, in a Fox News interview this morning, Rogers said this race is about the heart and soul of the country, calling Al-Sayed radical and extreme. Disqualifying your opponent is always a big part of campaigns, and we can expect a lot more of this. Another ad in rotation from a Republican super PAC labels him a communist. This is precisely what establishment Democrats were warning would happen if primary voters nominated a progressive outsider like Al-Sayed. But the argument from progressives is that Republicans would have done the same thing with a boring normie Democrat.
4: Okay. I mean, just to lay out the stakes here for everyone who is not a voter in Michigan, this has a big import for where things go in November, control of the U.S. Senate.
5: Yeah, the Senate seat is currently held by a Democrat, and with Al-Sayed as nominee, Republicans see this as a big pickup opportunity. They've already booked tens of millions in TV ad reservations for the fall, according to the ad tracking firm Ad Impact. But Al-Sayed has proven to be a candidate who really speaks to voters' economic concerns and frustration with a political

0: political system that working people feel like they just can't get ahead, where working people feel like they just can't get ahead. This year, there is this strong anti-incumbent sentiment. There's low approval for the president and his party, and Rogers is a former congressman endorsed by Trump, sort of the ultimate insider.
1: Go back to progressives, because El Sayed wasn't the only progressive who won yesterday. Two other congressional races, including really, I think, the only true toss-up House district in Michigan, insurgent Democrats won. What's the broader takeaway?
0: Yeah, Democratic primary voters are not playing it safe anymore. President Trump's return to the White House caused a real rupture between engaged Democratic voters and the party establishment. And Michigan is an especially important test case. The Senate primary is early in the presidential state's primary is early in the presidential nominating contest in 2028. Mm-hmm. And, you know, winning primaries isn't enough. This play for influence for progressives only works if El Sayed wins in November.
1: NPR's Tamara Keith, thanks.
2: Overnight, Russia launched another round of deadly ballistic missile strikes on Ukraine's capital Kyiv and surrounding areas. It's the latest in a series of large-scale Russian attacks this summer. Ukrainian officials say the attacks are becoming even more dangerous because Ukraine is running low on air defense weapons that protect the capital. To get a sense of what life is like in Kyiv right now, we called up Dmytro Hynedinov. He's the deputy director of Ukraine's World War II History Museum, which is documenting the ongoing war between Russia and Ukraine. Welcome.
3: Hello.
2: Hi. So, Dmytro, can you just take me back to last night? Where were you when the missiles first started hitting, and what did those first few moments feel like?
3: Yeah, it was quite a typical situation. So, our family was almost sleeping. It was like maybe 12:30 in the midnight, mm-hmm. when we heard the notification on our smartphones that the air alert started. So typically in such situation, we check our like applications on the phone, informing about different levels of threats, like mm-hmm. is it a missile or a threat of ballistic missile or threat of drone and so on. And we saw a notification that it's a threat of ballistic attack from Bryansk region of Russia. So immediately we went to the corridor, and during our movement, it was like 2 minutes after sirens started to be heard, mm-hmm. we immediately heard a series of explosions.
2: Yeah. Well, as terrifying as that sounds to me, I imagine that you have gotten pretty used to air raid sirens and sleepless nights like that. But I want to ask you, because in this moment, Ukraine's air defense systems are not as strong as they were earlier in this war. And mm-hmm. your Air Force says that it did not intercept a single one of those missiles that were launched overnight. Can people in Kyiv sense that the air defense systems have weakened? I mean, what changes do you see on the ground when those air defenses are not there, are not as robust?
3: Yeah, so I would say that, of course, people understand. And it's also obvious that our government, starting with President Zelensky, they speak frankly. There are no anti-ballistic missiles now at the moment in possession of Ukraine. Uh-huh. Yeah, we can say that people are more nervous than usual, of course, because of this situation. And ballistic attack is perceived like one of the highest levels of threat, of danger for civilians. Mm-hmm. And it is so because it's a very short time before siren and before explosions. So people don't have opportunity to go to the shelter in that pause. And at the same time, the life continues. So people can demonstrate fantastic abilities to adapt to any situation. Unfortunately, this situation is a tragic situation.
2: What about for you personally, Dmytro, as you've been living through this war? Can you talk about how the day-to-day of it has reshaped just your habits, how you live, how you move through the world day to day?
3: It's an interesting question. I would say that probably it didn't shape too much or changed my lifestyle. So I continue living, and I go to work. I work, and after work, I can go to some, I don't know, cafe. And people continue to live their normal life. Of course, all we hope that we are lucky. And mm-hmm. The next day, of course, is very hard because you're exhausted after sleepless night. But
2: yeah.
3: Somehow we can call it a new normality, unfortunately. But it's so life continues. It was very tough winter. Now we have a challenging summer. But I hope that I, my colleagues, my beloved people, and Ukraine in general as a nation will overcome this.
2: Well, your museum, it's dedicated to World War II, of course, but you are now personally living through this war. Tell me what you're collecting now to document this war and what you hope people decades from now will understand about living through days like last night.
3: Yeah, for example, after such big attacks, we typically we send our mobile groups with a photographer, with video operator, with some of researchers to the places where something occurred. For example, last week we sent our expedition to the city of Kryvyi Rih. It's like hometown of President Zelensky. Mm-hmm. And there was a house where missile hit it and it collapsed. A family of seven people died in this house. We not only took some pictures of the place and recorded testimonies of neighbors, but we also collected some materials and even possibly materials from that house that was destroyed. And so, of course, probably we will show them in the exhibition one day.
2: Well, I hope that you, Dimetro, and your loved ones continue to stay safe.
3: Thank you so much for your kind words.
2: That is Dimetro Hainetinov. He's the deputy director of Ukraine's World War II History Museum. Thank you.
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5: 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My name is Maddie Smith. I'm a member of the news team here. I'm here with my colleague Nick Woodward, who does all thing TV. You know High School Quiz Show Maine. 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I like the assist there. Patricia Murtaugh of Brunswick. They wanted to step up because with federal funding being eliminated, they wanted to help, and they hope that this matching encourages people to donate. So if you haven't donated yet, now is the time to do so. It goes further than it ever has. Doubled. 1-800-866-1475. Give us a call now.
6: Yeah, that's why they're matching all the gifts right now. 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So thank you for doing that. 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
2: 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I'm Elsa Chang.
1: And I'm Mary Louise Kelly. The Justice Department is increasingly charging the people protesting President Trump's immigration campaign with criminal conspiracy. That can lead to years in federal prison. As NPR criminal justice correspondent Meg Anderson reports, some legal experts worry the DOJ is stretching conspiracy laws to sweep up political activists who oppose the administration's deportation agenda.
7: Early one morning this June, Treasure Thorason was drinking coffee on her couch in Minneapolis when she heard a knock at the front door.
8: I go and I see a woman standing there in office clothes, but with a Homeland Security vest over the top. And I see six more agents standing in my front yard.
7: Thorason is a special education teacher. She was still in her pajamas.
8: She said, we have a warrant for your arrest for conspiracy. I was really taken off guard.
7: The agent let her change and hug her partner goodbye before they took her into custody. The government charged Thorason and 14 other people with engaging in a conspiracy to impede federal agents, one it says culminated in the setting up of blockades outside ICE's headquarters during the surge in Minnesota this winter. The government cited meetings and conversations on the encrypted app Signal as evidence. Thorason declined to comment on the specifics of the indictment. But the charges are part of an escalating trend. NPR reviewed data from the last 5 years on how the federal government is wielding one specific charge, conspiracy to impede or injure an officer. The statute dates back to the Civil War, and historically it's been used infrequently. But since Trump took office last year, the DOJ has charged more than 36 people with this conspiracy charge in at least 10 different cases. All of them involve people protesting ICE.
9: I definitely think these cases are part of a broader trend that's worth watching.
7: Aaron Turr with the Foundation for Individual Rights and Expression says each case is different. Some involve things like property destruction, which the First Amendment does not protect.
9: But some defendants aren't accused of personally engaging in that conduct. So the concern there is that the government may be casting too wide a net. It may be lumping in innocent people or people who committed minor misdemeanors based on their political beliefs.
7: This is where the idea of civil disobedience comes in, breaking certain laws in a nonviolent way as a form of protest. Typically, those types of actions are met with minor charges, things like trespassing, disorderly conduct, failing to disperse. Conspiracy is much more serious. For a conspiracy to occur, Turr says there has to be an agreement between people to commit a crime. And according to the statute, that crime has to impede the officer by force, intimidation, or threat.
9: So if someone shows up to a protest and they're prepared to engage in civil disobedience, or they spontaneously decide, I'm going to join this line of people who's blocking this detainee transport, I don't think that's enough to show a criminal conspiracy.
7: Many of the conspiracy cases against ICE protesters have been dismissed or are ongoing, but the DOJ is having some success. Last summer in Spokane, Washington, protesters gathered outside a building where ICE was holding immigrants. Some linked arms and tried to block a van from moving the detainees elsewhere. Local police used pepper balls to disperse the crowd and arrested around 30 people. Jack Archer, a longtime local organizer, was there but was not arrested until about a month later, when 9 people, including Archer, were charged with conspiracy. 6 people took plea deals. Archer and 2 others decided to go to trial.
10: At the end of the day, I fundamentally couldn't stomach admitting to doing something I know I didn't do.
7: At the trial this May, prosecutors argued that the defendants entered into a conspiracy on the day of the protest to block the detainee transport. The government said some agents were scared that day and that protesters damaged property, including slashing tires. Archer was never accused of those actions. Throughout the trial, Archer says,
10: there was a sense of helplessness. There's anxiety, realizing that my perspective on how things are differs significantly from the perspective being presented by the prosecution.
7: Archer and the 2 other defendants were found guilty. Archer, who has a 5-year-old daughter and a husband, had just graduated law school and was expecting to start their career as a lawyer. Now they could face up to 6 years in prison.
10: Let me be honest. I'm scared. This whole situation is not just beyond my expectations. It doesn't align with how I understood things to work.
7: Archer has been to dozens of protests over the years and says they all carry some risk, but not something this severe. Now, Archer's lawyers are exploring next steps, including asking the judge to throw out the verdict. All of this sounds familiar to Jocelyn Walsh, a musician in Chicago. She was indicted after a protest at an ICE detention center last fall.
11: We're here singing our songs, doing our walking in a circle from one side of the sidewalk to the next, and the vehicle drove into us.
7: Video posted on social media shows a federal officer driving toward the group of protesters and some of them blocking the car. About a month later, Walsh was charged with conspiracy, along with 5 others. Prosecutors said some of the protesters caused damage to the vehicle. Walsh was not accused of that. This spring, the case was dismissed because of alleged prosecutorial misconduct. Even so, the experience left Walsh rattled.
11: I think that what I've learned through this experience is just how much power the federal government really has over our lives and our liberty.
7: Katie Schwartzman is a lawyer with the organization Protect Democracy.
12: I think it's important to see these indictments and the use of this law for what it is, which is an attempt to scare Americans.
7: She says more indictments could be coming.
12: But also, Americans should not be afraid to organize peaceful resistance in this moment. Those acts of ordinary people organizing and working together has been the most important force for justice in the history of our country.
7: In a statement, the DOJ told NPR that, quote, people should not mistake violence against law enforcement or impeding officers performing their duties with peaceful protest. The statement also said that federal prosecutors are right to prioritize these cases and hold people accountable. Meg Anderson, NPR News.
6: 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Good afternoon. Nick Woodward here with Maddie Smith. Sorry. I'm looking ahead to
5: Molly
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13: Live from NPR News in Culver City, California, I'm Dwayne Brown. Michigan's delivered a big win for the Democratic Party's left flank with Abdul El-Sayed's narrow victory in the closely watched Senate primary contest. He overcame record spending on behalf of the more moderate candidate, Representative Haley Stevens. That seat is considered pivotal to Democrats' chances of flipping the Senate come November. Here's NPR's Tamara Keith.
0: This is the strongest evidence yet that the far left progressive wing of the Democratic Party is ascendant. It is notable how much money was spent on sort of the establishment side to support Congresswoman Haley Stevens. And ultimately, she came up short. You know, this is a little bit more complicated than just like moderate, progressive. It's also insiders versus outsiders, incremental change versus shake up the system.
13: That's NPR's Tamara Keith. People who prosecuted Capitol Hill rioters are calling on the Senate to reject judicial nominees who deny the results of the 2020 presidential election. NPR's Kerry Johnson has that story.
14: Three former federal prosecutors say the riot on January 6, 2021 was an attack on our democracy. They're urging lawmakers to reject any judicial nominee who won't admit Trump lost or acknowledge the violence of that day. Senator Richard Blumenthal, a Democrat from Connecticut, says denying the results of the 2020 election should disqualify people from serving as federal judges. He says Trump's nominees have waffled and dodged that question in confirmation hearings. The Republican-led Senate has confirmed nearly all of the president's picks. Those judges could decide future election disputes in the coming years. Kerry Johnson, NPR News, Washington.
13: A mixed bag of trading on Wall Street today. 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
5: And you're listening to NPR on Main Public. This is the first day of our summer fundraiser. If you know the summer fundraiser, you know, one, to call 1-800-866-1475, of course. But, you know, our other tradition for our summer fundraiser is the Main Public Sea Bag.
6: Yes.
5: But do you want to tell us a little about
6: it, Nick? Well, it's a fantastic sea bag, and we have a special one this year because you have two options, one never
5: two
6: before
5: options.
6: Released. So the 2026 Maine Public Sea Bag is a limited edition bag featuring artwork by Maine artist Alan Bray, longtime friend of Maine Public. He's done artwork for us, I think, for an auction when we had the great TV auction. I think he did one of the auction posters. So first, Maddie, we've got the standard bag. Now, it's got the no clasp on it. We'll start with that.
5: It's classic. Aussic. It's beautiful. Awesome. Yep. You know it. $50 a month, $600 for the year. But you know what you're getting in a sea bag. It's quality Maine, quality beautiful. And this one with this art from Alan Bray, it's unbelievable, you guys. It's the colors, the trees. It's so beautiful. Go to mainpublic.org to take a look at it. It's gorgeous. So that's option one. Nick, tell us about option two.
6: The option two, same bag, but with a clasp.
5: Ooh.
6: And yeah, I've seen this. It's a great addition.
5: Exactly.
6: It took us
5: quality
6: this long to
5: clasp.
6: Figure this out. What's wrong with us?
5: Exactly.
6: Great.
5: How have we not had the clasp yet?
6: I know.
5: Inventive.
6: There is. And so the clasp, Maddie, is $60 a month or $720 for a one-time annual gift. And the scene is called Floating Larch.
5: Yes, it's inspired by a scene on Spencer Pond in Greenville. Again, it's gorgeous. It's classic Maine. It's everything you want it to be. 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Make that sea bag yours. And on top of that, it's being matched.
6: Right.
5: So not only does, you know, you spend your $600 on this beautiful sea bag, or $720 if you want the clasp, and I'm telling you, you probably do.
6: Mm-hmm.
5: It's not $720, it's not $600, it's double that. Thank you to Mike Verville and Patricia Murtaugh of Brunswick for that decision to match. We appreciate it. Again, give us a call, get your sea bag, get your match, 1-800-866-1475.
6: And then you can get back to the news in just about 1 minute, knowing that you are helping to make it possible. 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You can go there. 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You can do your gift right there. 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Doesn't matter how you do it. The point is to do it, because you know this is the right thing to do. It's to maintain the things that you care about.
5: Yeah.
6: You care about Maine Public Radio. Well, maintain it. 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
1: 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I'm Mary Louise Kelly in Washington.
2: And I'm Elsa Chang in Culver City, California. The Trump administration is considering a controversial rule change. It would give political appointees the final say over who gets federal grant money to fund projects in scientific research, public health, and housing. Democrats have been pushing back, like Senator Adam Schiff of California.
15: This will be the death knell of good science if the administration is able to put a rule like this into effect. That is going to kill our productivity, have hugely adverse impacts on our economy.
2: NPR's Katia Riddle has been looking into what some of these adverse impacts could look like.
16: The job of county executive is not an easy one. That's the position that Mark Polenkars holds in Erie County, New York.
17: During my tenure, at least in county government, we've had a plane crash. We've had COVID, the mass shooting, numerous snowstorms. I've dealt with a lot.
16: He's been in this role since 2012. Now, Polenkars is dealing with a potential change to the way federal grants are administered. He says if it happens, this crisis may not look like the other disasters he's dealt with.
17: But it is something that will make our lives a heck of a lot miserable.
16: The Office of Management and Budget, working under the Trump White House, proposed the rule. If it goes into effect, political appointees would gain more control over many federal grants for scientific research, but also just for local government programs. Political appointees could, in theory, stop and start programs already in process or withhold money for programs that don't align with their political agenda. For Polenkars, that means nearly half the county budget could be in flux or suspended at any time.
17: We have more than $1 billion federal dollars that rolls into our community.
16: Those dollars flow to a wide range of programs: workforce development, mental health grants, opioid addiction treatment and counseling, sewer infrastructure. Under this new rule, Polenkars fears any of these programs could disappear at the whims of a political appointee. This would be a change from the way government has worked in the past.
17: It's not so much a partnership anymore. It's becoming sort of Big Brother, where Big Brother is telling Little Brother, here's what you're going to do. And that's never been the relationship that we've had with the federal government.
16: There are more than 3,000 counties that receive billions of dollars in federal grants every year. Gita Wadwani represents the Wisconsin Public Health Association, another kind of recipient of federal funding. She says the dozens of local health departments in Wisconsin rely on this money for things like disease prevention.
18: They're paying attention to how many cases of flu, how many cases of pneumonia are occurring in the community, and then what do we need to communicate with our hospitals so they are prepared.
16: Wadwani fears if this money is pulled out from local public health departments, they will lose these frontline public health workers.
18: You need staff to do this. You need nurses who are on the phone talking to health systems, talking to clients in the community. And if these cuts come, you have fewer staff to do the work.
16: The Office of Management and Budget sent an email statement that reads, quote, "This rule is fundamentally about accountability to the American people and ensuring that taxpayer dollars are spent wisely. Officials who are accountable to the president and ultimately the American people will give final approval before grants go out the door," unquote. Local officials like Wadhwani fear that destabilizing this money will have far-reaching consequences.
18: If the grant funding is stopped today or tomorrow, a staff person's salary is no longer paid. They lose their job.
16: Wadhwani fears losing jobs and other resources will ultimately mean losing trust, not only in public health, but in the federal government altogether. Katie Riddle, NPR News.
1: The detained former leader of Myanmar, Aung San Suu Kyi, made a rare public appearance this week, even as civil war continues in her country, largely forgotten by the rest of the world. This is Asia's deadliest conflict, with a death toll topping 100,000. As Michael Sullivan reports, being overshadowed suits the ruling military just fine. We'll warn, his report contains the sounds of gunfire.
19: Less than a decade ago, Myanmar's luck seemed to be changing. The military has pretty much ruled the country, except for a brief period after independence in 1948. But in 2010, signs of a democratic opening appeared. Opposition leader Aung San Suu Kyi was released from house arrest. She won a parliamentary seat in 2012, and Myanmar began welcoming foreign investment and visitors, like President Obama in November 2012.
20: The flickers of progress that we have seen must not be extinguished. They must be strengthened. They must become a shining North Star for all this nation's people.
19: That star flickered, then went dark just 9 years later with the military's 2021 coup against the civilian government led by Aung San Suu Kyi and the civil war that's followed. And in that war, the military now has the resistance on its back foot with the help of some powerful allies. Last month, Myanmar hosted Russian troops at a joint exercise outside the capital. Moscow also provides attack helicopters and jet fighters, and neighboring China has picked a side, too, as the West, preoccupied by conflicts elsewhere, remains largely absent. In June, Chinese leader Xi Jinping hosted Myanmar's senior general turned president, Min Aung Hlaing, on a state visit to Beijing. Earlier in the month, it was India's prime minister, Narendra Modi's turn. The general elections Min Aung Hlaing orchestrated back in December and January, the ones widely dismissed in the West as a sham, not a problem for his powerful neighbors.
21: I think Min Aung Hlaing does feel that he's winning on his terms.
19: But, says Richard Horsey, senior Asia advisor at the International Crisis Group,
21: he's standing triumphantly on top of a country that he has broken and turned the clock back 20 years on its development, on its social services, on its levels of poverty. But that has not been his concern.
19: Acceptance has. And even though his coup and the elections he engineered were condemned by the Association of Southeast Asian Nations, or ASEAN, Morgan Michaels of the International Institute for Strategic Studies says the reality is,
22: internationally, Myanmar has already gotten what it wants. They have what they need for now to be comfortable.
19: This week's bilateral visit by Min Aung Hlaing to neighboring Thailand, an ASEAN member, won't hurt. Talks are expected to focus on border issues, scam centers, and the drug trade. A visit that makes Thanida Piachot of the human rights group Fortify Rights cringe.
23: Recognizing Min Aung Hlaing as Myanmar's legitimate leader and shaking the bloody hand of the war criminal sends completely the wrong message to Myanmar civilians who are suffering under the Myanmar military dictatorship.
19: But after 5.5 years of war, many fighting against the military don't have much faith in the neighbors anyway, or in anyone but themselves. This fighter, speaking via Starlink from the central region near Bago, who asked NPR not to use his name for his safety, says no one here talks about the revolution anymore either. All they want now, he says, is revenge for their friends and relatives who've been killed, for their homes burned, and for their livelihoods destroyed. And he says they won't give in. For NPR News, I'm Michael Sullivan in Chiang Rai.
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6: 1-800-866-1475. Now, that's the number. You know it. You've heard it. You're a listener. You know that number. You know that's how you connect with public radio, Maine Public Radio, to show you support. And we want to thank those thousands of you that have done so and got us to today. Thank you so very much. We're now looking for you, the next one, the person that has been enjoying Maine Public Radio maybe for an hour, maybe for a week, maybe for years, but have never taken that jump from listenership to membership. Today's the day you can change that. And it's because it's a very special day because, Maddie, there's a very special match going on.
5: Very special. So again, that number, 1-800-866-1475. And the reason to call, other than just you love public radio and you want to support us, is of course that all donations are currently being matched by Mike Verville and Patricia Murtaugh of Brunswick. Thank you to them. When federal funding for public broadcasting was suddenly eliminated, Mike and Pat wanted to help in a really meaningful way. They believe that trusted, independent journalism and inspiring programs should remain accessible to everyone in Maine and not be hidden behind a paywall. That's why they are matching all gifts right now. They hope this match will encourage others to invest in Maine Public, which brings our communities together through its independent voice. So again, 1-800-866-1475. Anything you give will be being matched. So this is the time your money goes twice as far. Give us a call right now, 1-800-866-1475.
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5: Exactly.
6: That gets matched. 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Maddie, I think back to how many times what Maine Public has done for us, and I saw David Sedaris last night. He was in Waterville. It was
5: lucky
6: awesome.
5: Duck.
6: Well, it's, you know, for, as a public longtime public radio listener, we know that he's one of our Hall of Famers, and he was great. 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Going to be at Hannaford Hall in Portland on Tuesday, October 20th, as part of her Making Meaning in the Modern World Tour with author and award-winning journalist Jennifer Wallace. Now, these tickets are not on sale yet, Maddie.
5: Oh my gosh.
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5: Yes.
6: So there.
5: Claim your tickets, get matched. 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But don't just call because you want tickets. 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That's a mix of international, national, and most importantly, local, right? 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We want to hear their stories. We want to share them out to you. That is the importance of local news. It is so community focused. Maine might be a big state, but it is one small community. I've learned that in my time here. 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
6: Being matched, 1-800-866-1475. Going back to more news, just a couple of minutes. So you've got time to make that call and go back to the news as a supporter, helping to tell these stories. And think about all the things that public public radio teaches us during the day. I made a short list of the things that I learned just today.
5: Oh, tell us.
6: And the one thing I learned, and George, in the booth, you're up for this question too. What was the name of the theme song for Taxi? We learned this today. I didn't know there was a name for this. The answer was Angela by Bob James. If you were listening to, was it The World or Here and Now? They did a great story on that. I learned that. This morning we learned about space junk and sent me down a rabbit hole. I wonder how much space junk is there. How much, if you put the space junk into a cube, how big would that cube be?
5: Who knows? I don't know.
6: You're close. 54 feet square each side. But my point is, this is what public radio does for us. It keeps us engaged. It keeps us curious. It can send you down these rabbit holes. I might go look for more Bob James music, on the way home tonight. 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So be the one of the people that builds that next thing that sends us down a rabbit hole. Call 1-800-866-1475.
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1: This is All Things Considered from NPR News. I'm Mary Louise Kelly.
4: And I'm Scott Detrow. A new novel, Meet Me in the Garden, tells the story of three Creole sisters from New Orleans and the way their lives unfold in the two decades after World War II. Yes, they were part of the Great Migration, and yes, they face perilous moments throughout the story because of their race. But overall, this is the story of one of the sisters becoming herself and being able to do so more and more as the years pass. The book was written by Nina LaCour, who joins us now. Welcome.
8: Thank you so much, Scott. It's a pleasure to be here.
4: Let's start with the main character, Odette Honoré. She's the youngest of three sisters. Tell us about her when we first meet her in New Orleans.
8: So when we first meet Odette, she is with her cousin Delphine. They are in this beautiful New Orleans garden that they have stumbled upon, and it provides them with an escape in which they are able to fully be themselves. They're in their late teens, and each of them has a secret. They both have these forbidden love affairs. Odette is in love with another woman. Delphine is in love with a white older man. And in this garden, they have the opportunity to imagine lives for themselves that are not aligned with the social expectations and even the laws of their time.
4: And from a few sentences in the acknowledgments and from some of your social media posts, it seems like some of this, at least in broad strokes, some of these storylines were based a little bit on your own family's history.
8: Yes. So the story that my grandmother liked to tell the most often was a story of her youth in New Orleans. She was taking a walk through a shopping district, and she saw this photographer's portrait studio. And she looked in the window and she was really taken by the portraits, but the store had a whites only sign displayed in the window. And so she never would have dreamt of walking in. And at that point, the photographer himself appeared in the doorway and he invited her in to have her portrait taken. She kind of pointed to the whites only sign and he said, "Oh, it's not meant for nice Creole girls like you." And so she went into the studio, she had her portrait taken, and the next time she passed the studio, her own portrait was hanging in the window right next to the whites only sign. And this was just one of many stories that she told me growing up about colorism in her community. And she never used that word. And she was very much a product of her time and culture. I grew up with her combing my hair, which is very straight and fine, and telling me how good it was. And it took me many years before I realized that the goodness fit into a paradigm of white supremacy. Mm-hmm. And so this novel takes my grandmother's story, but it runs with it. In real life, that was the end of the story. Her portrait hung in the window. In this case, it leads to a love affair between Delphine and the photographer, and it brings her sort of unwillingly into this life of passing as white.
4: And you bring us into Odette's head so well in the way that when it comes to the passing, as it were, that, you know, she's mostly focused on the fact that she's gay and she's scared to tell anybody. You write about the way that she thinks so hard about what she wants, what would make her happy, but then also the real fears that she has, that her children would be taken away from her, that she would be even institutionalized, that, like, the consequences of being who she is are very severe. And she wrestles with that throughout the whole story in different ways.
8: Yes, she really does. While I was working on the book, I was very aware that I personally live a life that Odette could only dream of.
4: Yeah.
8: Like, here I am just going about my everyday life with my wife and our daughter. And meanwhile, in this novel that I'm writing, Odette has to hide this fundamental part of herself. And in the times in the novel that she is really in love, there are these questions that I had to wrestle with, like, what do you do if you can't be with that person? And how do you move through your days in ways that still feel meaningful? It was really sad to be in that place, but artistically, it was actually kind of luxurious to spend so much time in that space of longing in the novel. And some of the most heartbreaking scenes to write were when the people that she loves sense that there's something more to her that she isn't telling them about, and she really longs to tell them.
4: And she almost does so many times.
8: She almost does, yes. And in not doing so, it makes her so lonely. It makes, you know, her so alienated and isolated in this one way where actually she's surrounded by so much love.
4: It feels like with both her and Delphine in different ways, a big theme of this book is just like the pain that you feel when you're not fully yourself.
8: Absolutely, yes. And part of the other, like, family origins for the story do have to do with mental illness. I had three ancestors who were institutionalized in what was at the time called the East Louisiana Hospital for the Insane, which is where Odette's father dies in the book. So I had this family history of mental illness, and attached to that was an inability to care for children, which becomes a huge, kind of the huge central plot point of the novel. And dealing with Delphine's mental illness and also just the complications of the time period and how mental illness was treated, and also how homosexuality was considered mental illness, and looking at the almost arbitrary nature of, you know, who is so terribly impacted by it that it shapes their life in a way that's really hard to come back from, and who is able to suffer through it and live a life that they want to, even despite all of these obstacles.
4: Trying not to give away the final third of the book too much in the way that I asked this, but obviously we're talking about a lot of, like, pretty heavy topics here, right? And I will admit that as I read the book, sometimes I really liked these characters, and I would turn the page anxiously, like, I hope something really terrible doesn't happen to them on the next page. But by and large, everybody in this book is able to grow and improve and get happier. And I'm wondering how you thought about this as an author, how you balanced these serious topics with wanting to tell, it seems like you wanted to tell, a story with a happy ending.
8: You know, I did. When I think about my grandparents and their siblings, they had these long, beautiful Los Angeles lives. And as I was working on the novel, I kept thinking, yeah, there is so much happening around them, as you just said, and still they're listening to jazz and they're cooking beautiful food and they're decorating and reupholstering furniture. I wanted to allow them to make lives for themselves that were just beautiful in spite of and because of everything that was happening around them.
4: That is Nina LaCour. Her new novel is Meet Me in the Garden. Thank you so much.
8: Thank you so much. It was an absolute pleasure.
6: one 800 866 1475 or mainpublic.org. Those are the two ways. You know it. That's how you connect with Maine Public Radio. So first of all, thank you to the thousands of people such as Susan from Solon, Henry from Kennebunk, Arnold from Kennebunk, just a few of the people that have called in, clicked in. They did the right thing. They are taking care of the service that they depend on, that they value, that they believe in. So thank you. You want to join them? Hey, you can have your gift matched.
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6: 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And even though federal funds were taken away, you say, hey, that's not going to stop me. 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You've done that. Thank you. 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
9: Live from NPR News in Washington, I'm Libby Casey. In Michigan, progressive Abdul El-Sayed has narrowly won the state's highly watched Democratic Senate primary. As Russ McNamara of the Michigan Public Radio Network reports, although funding was lopsided, it was the most expensive Senate primary ever.

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3: From NPR News, this is All Things Considered. I'm Elsa Chang in Culver City, California.
4: I'm Mary Louise Kelly in Washington, and we begin this hour with the fight for the future of the Democratic Party, a fight unfolding in primaries across the country, ballot after ballot, pitting moderate establishment candidates against progressives, like this guy.
5: What a race. You know, in the words of Muhammad Ali, we shook up the world.
4: That is Abdul Al-Sayed speaking to reporters this morning. Voters in Michigan just picked him as the Democratic nominee for the Senate, a huge primary win for progressives, although establishment candidates also picked up wins last night. So what are the takeaways here? A question we will put to Senator Bernie Sanders, independent from Vermont, self-described Democratic socialist who endorsed Al-Sayed. Senator, welcome back to All Things Considered.
6: Good to be with you.
4: How do you see the stakes in what happened in Michigan last night? Was this the most important test yet for where Democrats and the Democratic Party is headed?
6: I think maybe. I think it's important to appreciate the extraordinary victory that Abdul won last night. He took on the Michigan Democratic establishment, virtually all of them. He took on the national Democratic establishment. And most importantly, he took on, in what I think is unprecedented, I've never heard of this, close to $70 million in one state, the state of Michigan, from super PAC money, half of which, were $30 million of which, was from APAC.
4: And I want to talk about the money in just a second, but I do want to just push you. This was not a blowout. This was not the cakewalk that early polling suggested it might be. Why do you think not?
6: This is the most extraordinary victory in modern American politics. He took on everybody and over $60 million that he won by one vote would have been an extraordinary victory. In terms of polling, I don't know what to say about Michigan polling. They got to work on getting some better pulses. I remember when I ran for president in 2016, they told me the pollster said you got a 99-1% chance of winning in Michigan. We won in Michigan. I think they need some new pollsters there.
4: Here's to better and good polling. Okay, on the money, how big a factor was APAC-affiliated money yesterday in Michigan?
6: It was huge. The fact that she lost speaks to Abdul's campaign and the fact that he had many, many thousands of people knocking on doors. The fact that he won does not mean that money does not play a role. I have never seen a campaign where so much money and so much establishment support went to the other candidate, and another candidate won.
4: Electability. We're talking about elections. We're talking about electability. As you know well, Senator Sanders, the conventional wisdom has been, you know, moderate Democrats are going to have a better shot at winning in the general election once they get past the primary because they might have a better shot at picking up undecided voters, swing voters, and so on. Does that conventional wisdom hold in 2026?
6: No, we're seeing, if there's anything we're seeing right now in this very unusual moment in American history is conventional wisdom is no longer conventional. It's out of touch with reality. What you're seeing, again, from all over this country is people who have never run for office before, people who are trade unionists, iron workers suddenly running and winning primaries in Montana or in Ohio and so forth. The way you win elections, to my mind,

0: is that you have to generate excitement. The American people now are very frustrated with the Democratic Party and the Republican Party and Donald Trump. They are hurting. They can't afford health care. They can't afford housing, can't afford a decent retirement. And they're looking around them and they're saying, does the government do anything for me? And the answer is not much. And the reason for that is you have a corrupt campaign finance system and members of Congress can't stand up to the money. So when you have candidates, progressives going out and saying, you know what, I'm going to take on these guys. It is insane that we have more income and wealth inequality in America today than ever, that we're the only major country not to guarantee health care to all people or paid medical and family leave. You know what people are saying? Huh, maybe I will get involved. Maybe we can change what's going on in America. Maybe we can create a decent society.
1: Can you see a progressive, can you see a democratic socialist winning the White House in 2028?
0: Sure, absolutely.
1: Who?
0: I'm not going to go. You know, one of the things that does bother me is that instead of talking, you have to try. But we should be talking about why we're the only major country on earth not to guarantee health care to all people, not speculating on an election which is going to take place in 2.5 years. You know, I think we have endless campaigns.
1: But what happens right now is going to shape what's happening in 2028, surely.
0: No, but let's talk about it. I think as a nation, we need to focus. Why do we have the highest rate of childhood poverty of any major country? Why are we spending $1.1 trillion on the military, including billions for endless wars and support of Netanyahu? We need in a country to have a serious discussion about the very serious issues facing the American people. The political process will play out. Candidates will come up, they'll run. Some will do better than others. We'll see what happens. But I think 2.5 years before an election, it's a little bit silly to talk about candidates.
1: Last question. For many years, you've been pushing for universal health care. You've managed to do it multiple times in this conversation. Are we any closer?
0: Yeah, we are. Poll after poll makes it clear. The American people understand this system is broken. It is dysfunctional. It is insanely expensive. We spend twice as much per capita on health care as the people of other nations. But all over the world, they manage to guarantee health care to all people as a human right. The American people want Medicare for all. And if the Democrats gain control of the House and Senate, my top demand will be you pass Medicare for all within the next few months of your taking power.
1: Vermont Independent Senator Bernie Sanders speaking with us from his office on Capitol Hill. Senator, thank you.
0: Well, thank you very much.
2: Israel's army is warning of imminent collapse among some of its units because of an extreme shortage of troops, including among Israel's reservist army. Hundreds of reservists have publicly ignored summons for duty. Experts say that Israel's multiple war fronts are putting a huge mental and financial strain on fighters. NPR's Emily Feng has this story.
3: Frustration boiled over into anger among Israeli veterans this past July. They were in Israel's parliament to protest a proposed enlistment exemption for the country's ultra-Orthodox community. We were your bullet shields, former soldier Shamir Benita complains. And upon our return, you allowed our families to bear all the punishment of the war, Benita laments.
4: I think that Israel is very much a post-traumatic nation.
3: Dr. Oren Tenning is a psychiatrist whose specialties include treating soldiers like Benita, who now advocates for other veterans with PTSD. Tenning treats people who go through repeated traumatic experiences, like reservists called up again and again in the constant wars that Israel's been in since a deadly Hamas attack on October 7th, 2023.
4: People find it hard to even connect to these basics of life after this terrible but very exciting experience they encounter for so long. It's not like a week of battle and going back. It's month and month and month.
3: More than a third of reservists are parents. Many are on duty for more than 100 days a year, and they leave families and businesses behind when at war.
5: We've had families who've contacted us because they didn't know what to do.
3: This is Sharon Levin, a director at Paminim, which provides free financial counseling services. More and more of the people her organization helps are reservists and their families.
5: It's how to carry on life when you know that you're going to be in the reserves for like 60 days or 90 days a year, and you're in and out. So how do we deal with that kind of uncertainty?
3: For Levin, the work supporting reservists is also personal.
5: At one point, a couple of months ago, I had 4 out of my 5 kids in the army.
3: Israel is now cutting back the number of reservists it calls up. But the current military chief of staff, Ayel Zamir, warned this spring of, quote, red flags, a shortage of about 12,000 full-time soldiers. Major General Uzi Dayan, once head of the military's planning branch, is familiar with mobilization issues.
6: Okay.
3: First, though, he proudly shows me his lush backyard, where one of his daughters got married last year, right before the 12-day war with Iran.
7: In 1 o'clock in the morning, we went to the shelter, and the groom is a pilot. And he went in this very night, he flew to Tehran.
3: So when I ask him about Israel's soldiers being tired, he says, tough. Growing up, his fellow soldiers always asked, until when can we stop fighting?
7: And you know what was the answer of my generation? As much as needed.
3: At the turn of the millennium, Israel was withdrawing from war fronts. But over the past 3 years, Israel's conflicts and wars have expanded in Gaza, Lebanon, Syria, and this year with Iran. So Dayan believes Israel's army needs to grow, boost recruitment of full-time soldiers, forcibly enlist the ultra-Orthodox citizens of Israel who are exempted now from service. And he says this is all necessary because he wants to reoccupy Gaza.
7: The only way to deter a terror organization is to threat its own existence, its basic existence.
3: There are critics in Israel of this war-first approach, influential ones. Among them, Ami Ayalon, former head of the Shin Bet intelligence agency. After years of surveilling Palestinians and Israelis, he came to believe that force cannot be the only answer to eliminating threats like Hamas.
8: You cannot deter a person or a group of people if they believe that they have nothing to lose. Unless we shall create a way for them to understand that they can achieve the end of occupation and a Palestinian state alongside Israel, they will not surrender.
3: But support for this view in Israel, of a Palestinian state existing next to the state of Israel, is vanishingly small now. Support for continued war against Israel's enemies in Lebanon and Iran is overwhelmingly high. But the question remains, who will fight these wars? Emily Fang, NPR News, Tel Aviv.
9: 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Good afternoon. I'm Bill Johnson, joined today with Nick Woodward, Director of Media Production Services here at Maine Public. 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
10: Yeah, and this is our first time with having a clasp version of it. The bags, they're the exact same size, but there is one with a clasp. And I've got to say, clasp is the way to go. I photographed the bags. We've had them around here, and that clasp does make a huge difference. So take a look. 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And Alan Bray's artwork is incredible. Take a look for yourself. And again, as Bill said, when you join and get the bag for either the $50 a month or the $60 a month, it's going to be matched. So it's a great time to take advantage of that and get this bag that will, you know, also remind you of your philanthropy as well. 1-800-866-1475 or at mainpublic.org. Also, Bill, we've got tickets. Kelly Corrigan is coming to town.
9: That's right. Kelly Corrigan from Kelly Corrigan Wonders that Sunday afternoon at 2 is coming to Maine. And as a Maine Public Radio supporter, you can get first access to tickets. Now, Kelly's going to be at the Hannaford Hall on Tuesday, October 20th, as part of her Making Meaning in the Modern World tour with author and award-winning journalist Jennifer Wallace. 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And you can do that when you call 1-800-866-1475 or check it out online at mainpublic.org.
10: 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So what we would like you to do for just a moment, so if you're driving or walking, be careful wherever you are, but think in your mind, what does this service mean to you? How do you use it? How do you value it? How do you appreciate it? And how much would you miss it if it wasn't there? Think about that, because there really is nothing else like it out there. But you have built this incredible service over the years. And a year ago, when the federal funds were, you know, when Lucy took the football from under us, you stepped up and said, no, here's a bigger, better football. And now over 90% of the funds come from you as individuals because you said this service is important to you. Well, thank you for those of you that made that happen. We're now looking to you, the people that you haven't quite taken the step from listenership to membership. This is the time to do it. Call 1-800-866-1475. 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
9: That's right, Nick. 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They wake up with Irwin Gratz in the morning. 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
9: That's right, Nick. You bring up a very good point. We just expanded a lot of the transmitters over the past couple of years, so now we really do cover the entire state of Maine, and not only online, but on the app as well. A lot of times I'll be listening on my motorcycle. I don't have a radio there, but I do have Bluetooth. Mm-hmm. And I can listen through the app, and I do. do. I listen to Irwin in the morning when I'm riding in to work. 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
10: 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One other thing, another benefit, Bill, is Maine Public Passport. And, of course, that's from the TV side of things. But it's the online video service of Maine Public. And that's quite something in itself.
9: Yeah, that's right. It's the streaming service for PBS and Maine Public programs as well. Mm-hmm. So you don't want to miss to get the passport. And you never know what stories you're going to hear on Maine Public Radio when you tune in. It could be something related to food. It could be, of course, the latest news and information. Sometimes it could do with owls in Central Park.
10: Well, it could, because the other day we had that really great little story about the new documentary about Flacco the owl. If you remember that story from a few years ago in New York City, but I think it was on Here and Now the other day. It was just one of those stories driving along. It caught my attention, and it was so fantastic. And it's just a great example of what public radio does. We're going to hear the hard news. We're going to hear the important news, but we're also going to hear the news that's it's a little spice of life. And just to give us all something that we can all kind of rally around and enjoy. That's what public radio does. And sometimes it does it through news. Sometimes it does it through conversation. Sometimes it does it through fiction. Sometimes it does it through entertainment. Sometimes it does it through music. But you know what, Bill? Every time it does it through member support, because it's your $5 a month makes all of this happen. It's that simple, folks. We don't know how to make it any more simple than that. That just $5 a month makes all of this happen. If you like any of what you hear on this station, make it possible. Call 1-800-866-1475.
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9: 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Nick and I can't tell you how important that this dollar-for-dollar match is that's in effect right now. 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
10: Yeah, join Doris in Bridgeton, Leslie in Conway, New Hampshire, Jeffrey in Springvale, Joanne in Addison. 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
6: Live from NPR News in Culver City, California, I'm Dwayne Brown. The Centers for Disease Control and Prevention has a new director. After nearly a year of temporary leaders, the Senate voted to confirm Dr. Erica Schwartz today. NPR's Ping Wong reports.
11: Schwartz is a preventive medicine physician who formerly served as a top doctor for the Coast Guard and as deputy surgeon general in the first Trump administration. Public health leaders say Dr. Erica Schwartz has excellent credentials, but she's stepping into a tough role under Health Secretary Robert F. Kennedy Jr., who's been critical of the agency and dismissive of its scientific expertise. They're looking for signs that Schwartz will stand up to the administration if she's pressured to make unscientific decisions or policies, as the last CDC director says she was asked to do. Dr. Dimitri Daskalakis is a former top official at CDC.
12: I really wish her luck in her new role, but I would also say it's not about the job, it's about the public health mission, and that needs to be her focus.
11: Schwartz will be sworn in the next few days. Ping Huang, NPR News.
6: Aviation authorities are investigating why a military helicopter carrying President Trump briefly flew too close to a passenger jet. NPR's Joel Rose says the incident appears to be a violation of new safety procedures.
13: The Federal Aviation Administration says the incident occurred on Tuesday afternoon when President Trump's Marine One helicopter took off from the White House around the same time that a commercial plane took off from nearby Ronald Reagan Washington National Airport. That appears to be a violation of safety procedures put in place after last year's mid-air collision between a passenger jet and an Army helicopter near the airport that killed 67 people. The FAA says there was a, quote, momentary loss of separation, after which the aircraft continued to move away from one another, unquote, and that the president was not in any danger. Joel Rose, NPR News, Washington.
6: Stocks finished mixed on Wall Street. Crude oil prices were little changed today. This is NPR News. This is NPR News. This is NPR.
14: And good evening. I'm Carol Bousquet with this Maine Public Radio News. Republican U.S. Senator Susan Collins says she'll vote to oppose President Donald Trump's choice to lead the U.S. Justice Department. Steve Missler has more.
15: Collins said in a statement released Tuesday night that Acting Attorney General Todd Blanche has taken several steps to undermine the department's independence. Among them, creating an immunity order to shield Trump and his sons from IRS audits, another to create a taxpayer-funded mechanism to compensate the president's political allies, and also attempting to indict two Democratic senators for constitutionally protected speech. It was unclear Wednesday if Collins' opposition would be enough to sink Blanche's confirmation, as several other Republicans had not yet said how they'll vote. Trump has previously indicated that he's willing to withdraw Blanche's nomination and keep him as acting AG, bypassing Senate approval. The announcement comes as Collins is engaged in a difficult re-election fight against Democrat Troy Jackson, who is trying to tie her to Trump in a state where he's deeply unpopular. For Maine Public Radio News, I'm Steve Missler.
14: Over 100 Maine Medical Center nurses and supporters rallied in Portland today demanding the release of a colleague arrested by ICE last week. Ari Snyder has more.
16: According to the nurses' union, registered nurse Deborah Capicia was arrested by ICE on July 30th at Boston's Logan Airport. The union says Capicia, originally from Zambia, is seeking asylum and has legal work authorization. Nurse and union co-president Kelly Brennan says the arrest undercuts the Trump administration's own justification for its mass deportation agenda.
17: This is not about safety. This is not about border security. It is about stripping our friends and neighbors of their dignity, their safety, and any ability they have to comfortably live their lives.
16: A Department of Homeland Security spokesperson said in an email Wednesday that Capicia had overstayed a visa. Maine Health said in a statement Wednesday that all employees are vetted to assure they have legal authorization to live and work in the U.S. and that it's seeking more information from the state's congressional delegation. For Maine Public Radio News, I'm Ari Snyder.
14: A pregnant woman is asking a court to stop Maine Health from closing the birthing unit at Lincoln Hospital in Damariscotta. The lawsuit alleges that the health system's review of maternity care has not been fair or transparent. Patty White reports.
18: The lawsuit filed by Lincoln County resident Corinna Stumm, who's due in January, alleges that Maine Health is using disputable data in its review of whether to keep the birthing center open. Her attorney, Michael Vanderveen, says that eliminating maternity services would violate Maine Health's legal obligation as a nonprofit.
19: We're alleging that they get federal and state funds, and they told the feds and they told Maine that they were going to do something with those funds, and now they're changing it. And they're not providing an absolute critical service that my client needs.
18: In a separate move, a coalition of local mothers has filed a rulemaking petition in Augusta to try to preserve maternity services at the hospital. The Maine Health Board will vote on the birthing unit closure on Thursday. For Maine Public Radio News, I'm Patty White.
14: The Lewiston City Council this week approved $200,000 for police overtime in an effort to curb an increase in youth violence. City Administrator Brian Kenrath announced the new initiative last week after hearing concerns from residents. There have been 20 shooting incidents in Lewiston so far this year, and more than half involved a juvenile. Kenrath told the council increasing police presence is just a first step.
20: Please understand this is the beginning, not the end, of us coming before you with proposals to address what I think is the number one challenge facing us in the city of Lewiston. We will have more coming forward talking about engagement with our youth, rec programming, and prevention, among other things. It has to be a global, all-encompassing strategy.
14: Kenrath says the money will allow officers to increase foot and bike patrols on city streets. The school bus driver that struck and killed a 12-year-old student in Rockland last year will not serve jail time under a new plea agreement reached with the state. According to the Midcoast Villager, the manslaughter charge against 65-year-old Jeffrey Colburn will be dropped in exchange for a civil charge of a motor vehicle violation that resulted in a death. This following a judicial settlement conference on Monday. Colburn pleaded not guilty at his indictment in January. A formal change of plea hearing is scheduled for August 11th. The Landing School of Boat Building and Design in Arundel is closing its doors after nearly 50 years. The school's Board of Trustees says that declining enrollment and financial pressures led to the decision. The school will provide a full refund of deposits to the 17 students enrolled for the coming year. The decision affects a dozen faculty and staff members as well. School President John Karen says he hopes the school will be celebrated for its contributions to the marine industry. It was a lofty goal at the time, build more roads, bridges, and affordable housing using American-made construction materials. The Build America, Buy America Act, passed by Congress 5 years ago, was seen as a way to support the domestic manufacturing industry. But as Nicole Ogrisco reports, the rules are a major headache for housing developers at a time when Maine is scrambling to fill a gap in affordable homes.
21: In downtown Biddeford, Tyler Norad stands on an abandoned lot in the city's historic mill district. The pavement is cracked and it's overgrown with weeds. Norad is the president of Westbrook Housing Development Corporation, which builds affordable apartments. He was hoping to break ground this month on a few dozen units planned for this site, but he says new federal requirements have brought the project to a standstill.
22: Right now, we would be lucky to break ground, if we can even break ground at all, by the end of the year, and more likely into 2027.
21: Norad says that's because the Build America, Buy America mandate requires affordable housing developers who receive funding from the U.S. Department of Housing and Urban Development to source 95% of their construction materials from domestic manufacturers.
22: I've never seen anything quite as disruptive to this industry.
21: There are roughly 1,500 different components that go into a multifamily apartment building. Housing developers must track and confirm the origin of each one. Laura Reading says it's painstaking work, and it's expensive.
0: Construction prices generally seem to be going up 10 to 15% for sourcing a U.S.-made product versus, you know, a foreign product.
21: Reading is developing 60 new affordable apartments with a ground floor childcare facility in Portland. She says some components are just not made in the United States at all.
0: Door hardware, a little bit of elevators. We've ended up finding one that is compliant.
21: But she says finding an American-made energy-efficient heating and air conditioning system has been nearly impossible. So last fall, she asked the federal government for a waiver to allow her to use a foreign-made HVAC system that's similar to one approved in other projects around the country. And then they waited.
0: There's this desperate need for affordable housing. And so, you know, the longer that that gets put off, the longer, you know, these families are experiencing, you know, some form of housing instability.
21: After 8 months, the federal government approved the waiver, but other projects remain in limbo. And in fact, no builder in Maine that's subject to the Build America requirements has been able to start construction. Reading says her team is now sprinting to tie up loose ends and secure their loans and financing from the state. She's hoping to break ground by September. Like Reading, Norad is also waiting for a waiver from the federal government for an HVAC system. And he's worried about further delays.
1: If I'm in the middle of construction and all of a sudden there's a supply chain disruption or the manufacturer who promised a certain product can no longer deliver it because they're no longer in compliance because they got a screw from Mexico instead of from Alabama, what do I do? I can't stop construction and I can't wait 6 to 8 months for a waiver.
21: NORAD and other builders have shared their concerns with the Trump administration. A bill in Congress that would exempt affordable housing projects from the Buy America requirements has yet to gain traction. Laura Mitchell of the Maine Affordable Housing Coalition says the best solution would be for the Trump administration to temporarily lift the mandate for these housing projects so the federal government can identify what products American manufacturers are realistically able to produce.
2: We also, in the short term, need waivers to be approved within 30 to 60 days, not 8 months.
21: Despite the delays and extra costs, NORAD says his nonprofit will continue to develop affordable housing, but he believes the Build America challenges could deter others from getting into affordable housing development at all.
1: I'm just hoping that the folks in D.C. will listen to us on the ground that are just trying to do what everyone right now is asking of us, which is to build more housing that Americans can afford.
21: The Trump administration did not respond to multiple requests for comment about why waivers are taking months to approve and whether it supports any changes to the requirements for affordable housing developers. For Maine Public Radio News, I'm Nicole Ogrisco.
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23: I'm meteorologist Russ Murley. Here's your Wednesday evening and beyond Maine public weather forecast. A quiet night tonight, but muggy. Clear across northern Maine, partly cloudy elsewhere. Upper 50s to mid-60s across the state with light winds. It'll be sunny for northern Maine tomorrow. Partly sunny skies elsewhere. Warm and humid. 83 to 92, but locally cooler near the coast. Light winds except south to southeast winds at 7 to 15 right along the immediate shore. Partly cloudy skies tomorrow night, 60s to near 70. Spotty showers and thunderstorms north of mountains Friday, otherwise partly sunny, very warm and humid. Low to mid-80s north of mountains, low to mid-90s central and southern Maine. Spotty showers and thunderstorms Saturday, still hot and humid, 80s to near 90. Sunny, dry, and warm. Temperatures mostly in the 80s on Sunday, but noticeably less humid. That's your latest Maine public weather forecast. This is meteorologist Russ Murley.
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3: Hi, you're listening to All Things Considered. I'm Mark Simpson, the news director here with Bill Johnson, who hosts us in the midday and does many other things on the air. 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I know she's been working on it for a while. 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
9: And Mark, right now we have some exciting news. 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
3: 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And so it's truly our listener supporters out there who keep us going strong. And, you know, Bill, the past month has been incredibly busy in the news cycle for Maine, from everything happening in politics and things happening in our communities around immigration and questions about that. And our news team has really been going full tilt. 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That's why we're asking for your support now. 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
9: That's right, Mark. You know, every single day I'm always looking at the rundowns, and that's the stories that are coming up on the national programs. And I've seen so many recently with Kevin and Steve and Ari, all the local Maine Public Radio folks being on the national shows, just because Maine is really in the highlight right now, really being highlighted in the national news. So something like that, it's important to have a wonderful news team that we have here at Maine Public Radio that we could just depend on. 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
3: That's right, Bill. 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That's what we've seen. We've got more newsletters that are happening. We've got our climate newsletter going on. You mentioned the politics team. 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We want to meet the audience where they're at, and that takes funding to do to get it distributed in so many different places. 800-866-1475 or going over to mainepublic.org. One thing we do have this year, a new limited edition Maine Public Sea Bag featuring artwork by Maine artist Alan Bray. This bag it differs from previous ones. You can get the standard bag that everybody's seen, but we have a new option with a clasp, the clasp version, $60 a month or $720 annually. The standard bag, $10 less there at $50 a month. But it's got a nice painting on it, really lovely, the floating larch, inspired by a scene on Spencer Pond in Greenville. Of course, it's the same recycled sailcloth that we've come to love, plus the sturdy rope handles that build character when you hold things in it. 800-866-1475 or mainpublic.org, and you can go online and take a look at it.
9: That's right. $600 annually without the clasp. With the clasp, it's $720. But right now, that is being matched dollar for dollar. So it is a wonderful time. If you've been holding off on the sea bags, take a look at it online at mainpublic.org and know that when you order it right now, your gift will be matched dollar for dollar. So give us a call, 1-800-866-1475. You can also do that monthly if you want to become an Evergreen friend. That certainly helps us out so we can plan to know that we have that money coming in month to month. 1-800-866-1475, or you can give online and it will be matched at mainpublic.org. And thanks.
4: 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I'm Mary Louise Kelly.
5: And I'm Elsa Chang. 2024 was the year that rocked college sports. 2 years ago, the NCAA agreed to pay $2.8 billion to settle antitrust claims with student athletes, and that launched the era of student athletes personally making money for their name, image, and likeness. Now the NCAA is looking for help on Capitol Hill to make college sports financially solvent in the aftermath of that settlement. Schools argued that the settlement money wasn't enough to attract the best athletes. So Congress came through with a bipartisan bill called the Protect College Sports Act. If this bill passes, it will allow the larger, wealthier schools to spend more money to attract the best athletes to their teams. Ross Dellinger is a senior reporter with Yahoo Sports and joins us now to explain the details. Welcome to All Things Considered.
7: Great to be on.
5: Back in 2024, the NCAA and Power Five athletic conferences agreed to pay this $2.8 billion to settle a bunch of antitrust claims. And as part of that settlement, conferences and schools would start sharing revenue, right, with student athletes directly. And that sharing allowed these direct payments. So can you explain what problems did that settlement create and what is the Protect College Sports Act trying to fix?
7: Number one, by bringing revenue to the athletes directly from the schools. Previously, the athletes were paid basically by boosters for the most part in businesses, and it was a little unruly and all that. So the settlement sort of shifted the money from boosters to the school to directly pay, and they set a cap. It's around $20 million, has a $20 million cap each school to pay all of their athletes. So not just football, but all of their athletes. Well, what happened was, in no surprise, the schools that are always looking for a competitive advantage have gone over the cap because the name, image, and likeness endorsement commercial deals that athletes can get, they don't count against the cap. So basically what happened is schools arrange their boosters and booster collectives, which are groups of boosters, to go in other entities, corporate sponsors, other contractually affiliated businesses with a school. The school got those entities to pay athletes to go above the cap with sort of compensation disguised as endorsement and commercial opportunities. So the schools are going above the cap.
5: Got it. So it just returned everybody to this unruly situation again, this free-for-all.
7: Yes.
5: Okay, so then how does this bill, the Protect College Sports Act, try to fix some of those problems that you're describing?
7: The NCAA 7 years ago began lobbying Congress to fix some of these issues. And finally, we have a bill that is sort of on the brink of a vote on the Senate floor. And basically, the bill would limit transfer movement. So athletes would have one time to transfer, and then they'd have to sit out as a penalty if they transfer any subsequent times.
5: Okay.
7: So it would limit the transfer movement. It would limit eligibility to 5 years, and it would also ban professional players from returning to college, which has happened as well. And then the cap, the compensation cap, it would handle that too. It raises the cap. I mentioned earlier that each school has $20 million to spend on their athletes.
5: Yeah.
7: It raises the cap to closer to $50 million, which is the market. So now they're saying, okay, all of these entities that you're using to go above the cap now count against the cap. So in theory, the smaller programs will have a little bit of more of a shot maybe to compete according to the bill. So if that's closed as a harder cap, yes, the cap is higher, but there's a stricter cap, more like the NFL as opposed to the MLB.
5: Got it. Well, you mentioned the NFL. I mean, I feel like we're having this conversation in the first place because college sports is becoming more and more professional, right? Instead of just part of some educational experience for these athletes. And I'm wondering if college sports continues to move towards professional sports, what is lost?
7: Just 10 years ago, maybe even 5 years ago, college sports administrators talked often about academic progress in graduation rates. Well, guess what? You don't hear any of that anymore. You just don't. So already you're seeing the tether between universities in major college football programs sort of stretched, and we're getting closer and closer to it popping. By the way, the settlement in the congressional bill is sort of just a way to avoid collective bargaining, which is what the NFL, of course, has. Mm-hmm. And that's probably at the end of the road. Eventually, collective bargaining and employment probably will be coming to major college football.
5: Ross Dellinger is a senior reporter with Yahoo Sports. Thank you so much for clarifying all of this.
9: 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Good afternoon. I'm Bill Johnson, joined with our news director, Mark Simpson, and we are inviting you to support the radio station that you're listening to right now, Maine Public Radio. 1-800-866-1475 is the number to call, or you can give online at mainepublic.org, and we have some exciting news about what happens when you give right now.
3: 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They hope this match will encourage others to invest in Maine Public, which brings our communities together through its independent voice. 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Big, busy time, Bill. We've been covering literally every day. We've been working the weekends and nights and evenings, all kinds of stuff happening in Maine right now and getting national attention. The number to call, 800-866-1475, or go over to mainepublic.org.
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3: 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And I like that the larch is getting attention, Bill.
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18: Live for NPR News in Washington, I'm Libby Casey. In Michigan, progressive Abdul Al-Sayed has narrowly won the state's highly watched Senate primary, defeating the more moderate Democrat, Representative Haley Stevens. It was the most expensive Senate primary ever. Haley took money from corporate interest groups and the pro-Israel lobby AIPAC. Al-Sayed refused corporate PAC donations and ran a grassroots campaign. Today, he told NPR he's now turning his attention to the general election and Republican opponent Mike Rogers.
8: What unites us is way bigger than what divides us. We know that Trumpism has been just a colossal failure. We know that to defeat Trumpism, we're going to have to defeat Trump's handpicked candidate for U.S. Senate. And we know that the responsibility we have to come to make sure that we're protecting people's health care, that we're standing up for clean air, clean water, that we're fighting for affordability for working people is way bigger than anything that divides us.
18: Stevens has endorsed Al-Sayed. The Senate seat is being vacated by retiring Democrat Gary Peters. In a world of artificial intelligence, there has been another high-profile case of AI agents going rogue. This time, the AI went off script and tried to deceive human testers at an AI safety lab in the UK. NPR's John Ruich reports.
10: Britain's government-run AI Security Institute ran cybersecurity tests on Anthropic's Mythos 5 and OpenAI's ChatGPT 5.6 Sol. In a statement, the institute says AI agents took, quote, deliberate, deceptive actions they had not been asked to take while trying to complete a task that they had been given. The institute says over more than 120 tests, it caught agents attempting different hacks 19 times. In one case, an agent was caught making fake identities so it could access secure systems. The institute says it caught the AI agents and stopped them. Neither AI model is available to the public yet, but the case highlights a growing concern about AI and cybersecurity and adds to a list of incidents where AI has gone off script. Anthropic is a financial supporter of NPR. John Ruich, NPR News.
18: Cases of an intestinal illness caused by the parasite Cyclospora have now been reported in almost every state, 47 of them, according to the Centers for Disease Control and Prevention. As NPR's Maria Godoy reports, it's the biggest outbreak of Cyclosporiasis on record.
11: The CDC says 10,468 cases of Cyclospora infection have been confirmed through laboratory testing since early May. That's a jump of more than 3,700 cases since last week. The agency says it's aware of more than 12,000 additional cases nationwide that still have to be confirmed by labs. Officials in Missouri and Arkansas confirmed to NPR that their states have been added to a multi-state cluster of cyclosporiasis cases linked to contaminated iceberg lettuce from Taylor Farms. The CDC says more than 500 people across the U.S. have been hospitalized and 2 people have died. This is NPR.
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3: 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I'm Elsa Chang in Culver City, California.
4: And I'm Mary Louise Kelly in Washington. After big wins in Michigan, progressive candidates are showing staying power beyond blue states, beyond safe seats. Epidemiologist Abdul Al-Sayed is now the Democratic nominee for U.S. Senate. He will face former Republican Congressman Mike Rogers in one of the highest stakes contests this fall. That race is already starting. New ads, new barbs being fired back and forth. Here to talk through, NPR senior political correspondent Tamara Keith. Hey, Tam.
5: Hello.
4: Okay, so where does the race go from here now that Al-Sayed has won against Congresswoman Haley Stevens in Michigan, this really closely watched contest?
5: Yes, and I would like to linger for just a moment on how expensive and how bitter that primary was. But once the race was called, finally, late this morning, Stevens put out a statement throwing her support behind Al-Sayed. And he held a press conference where he began trying to mend some of the wounds of the primary. And what better way to do that than to turn to his next opponent?
6: Because the campaign that Mike Rogers and Donald Trump and their GOP MAGA allies are launching is already more bitter. All you got to do is look at the ads you're already watching on TV started today. You know, they think they want to use my whole name against me. Mike, listen, man, if you can't say the name, it's Abdurrahman. Keep the name out your damn mouth.
5: The race hadn't even been called yet when the National Republican Senatorial Committee announced its first digital ad full of grainy images of Al-Sayed meant to look menacing.
7: Abdurrahman Mohammed Al-Sayed, the most radical Senate candidate in America.
4: Tim, that is the National Republican Senatorial Committee. What about the Republican in the race, Mike Rogers? What's he saying today?
5: Well, in a Fox News interview this morning, Rogers said this race is about the heart and soul of the country, calling Al-Sayed radical and extreme. Disqualifying your opponent is always a big part of campaigns, and we can expect a lot more of this. Another ad in rotation from a Republican super PAC labels him a communist. This is precisely what establishment Democrats were warning would happen if primary voters nominated a progressive outsider like Al-Sayed. But the argument from progressives is that Republicans would have done the same thing with a boring normie Democrat.
4: Okay. I mean, just to lay out the stakes here for everyone who is not a voter in Michigan, this has big import for where things go in November, control of the U.S. Senate.
5: Yeah, the Senate seat is currently held by a Democrat, and with Al-Sayed as nominee, Republicans see this as a big pickup opportunity. They've already booked tens of millions in TV ad reservations for the fall, according to the ad tracking firm Ad Impact. But Al-Sayed has proven to be a candidate who really speaks to voters' economic concerns and frustration with a political system where working people feel like they just can't get ahead. This year, there is this strong anti-incumbent sentiment. There's low approval for the president and his party, and Rogers is a former congressman endorsed by Trump, sort of the ultimate insider.
4: Go back to progressives, because Al-Sayed wasn't the only progressive who won yesterday. Two other congressional races, including really, I think, the only true toss-up House district in Michigan, insurgent Democrats won. What's the broader takeaway?
5: Yeah, Democratic primary voters are not playing it safe anymore. President Trump's return to the White House caused a real rupture between engaged Democratic voters and the party establishment. And Michigan is an especially important test case. The state's primary is early in the presidential nominating contest in 2028. Mm-hmm. And, you know, winning primaries isn't enough. This play for influence for progressives only works if Al-Sayed wins in November.
4: And NPR's Tamara Keith, thanks.
3: Overnight, Russia launched another round of deadly ballistic missile strikes on Ukraine's capital Kyiv and surrounding areas. It's the latest in a series of large-scale Russian attacks this summer. Ukrainian officials say the attacks are becoming even more dangerous because Ukraine is running low on air defense weapons that protect

0: the capital. To get a sense of what life is like in Kyiv right now, we called up Dmytro Hynidinov. He's the deputy director of Ukraine's World War II History Museum, which is documenting the ongoing war between Russia and Ukraine. Welcome.
1: Hello.
0: Hi. So, Dmytro, can you just take me back to last night? Where were you when the missiles first started hitting, and what did those first few moments feel like?
1: Yeah, it was quite a typical situation. So our family was almost sleeping. It was like maybe 12:30 in the midnight when we heard the notification on our smartphones that the air alert started. So typically in such situation, we check our like applications on the phone, informing about different levels of threats, like is it a missile or a threat of ballistic missile or threat of drone and so on. And we saw a notification that it's a threat of ballistic attack from Bryansk region of Russia. So immediately we went to the corridor, and during our movement, it was like 2 minutes after sirens started to be heard, we immediately heard a series of explosions.
0: Yeah. Well, as terrifying as that sounds to me, I imagine that you have gotten pretty used to air raid sirens and sleepless nights like that. But I want to ask you, because in this moment, Ukraine's air defense systems are not as strong as they were earlier in this war. And your Air Force says that it did not intercept a single one of those missiles that were launched overnight. Can people in Kyiv sense that the air defense systems have weakened? I mean, what changes do you see on the ground when those air defenses are not there, are not as robust?
1: Yeah, so I would say that, of course, people understand. And it's also obvious that our government, starting with President Zelensky, they speak frankly that there are no anti-ballistic missiles now at the moment in possession of Ukraine. Yeah, we can say that people are more nervous than usual, of course, because of this situation. And ballistic attack is perceived like one of the highest levels of threat of danger for civilians. And it is so because it's a very short time before siren and before explosions. So people don't have opportunity to go to the shelter in that pause. And at the same time, the life continues. So people can demonstrate fantastic abilities to adapt to any situation. Unfortunately, this situation is a tragic situation.
0: What about for you personally, Dmytro, as you've been living through this war? Can you talk about how the day-to-day of it has reshaped just your habits, how you live, how you move through the world day to day?
1: It's an interesting question. I would say that probably it didn't shape too much or changed my life lifestyle. So I continue living, and I go to work. I work, and after work, I can go to some, I don't know, cafe. And people continue to live their normal life. Of course, all we hope that we are lucky. And the next day, of course, is very hard because you're exhausted after sleepless night. But somehow we can call it a new normality, unfortunately. But it is so, life continues. It was very tough winter. Now we have a challenging summer. But I hope that I, my colleagues, my beloved people, and Ukraine in general as a nation will overcome this.
0: Well, your museum, it's dedicated to World War II, of course, but you are now personally living through this war. Tell me what you're collecting now to document this war and what you hope people decades from now will understand about living through days like last night.
1: Yeah, for example, after such big attacks, we typically send our mobile groups with a photographer, with video operator, with some of researchers to the places where something occurred. For example, last week we sent our expedition to the city of Kryvyi Rih. It's like hometown of President Zelensky. And there was a house where missile hit it and it collapsed. A family of seven people died in this house. We not only took some pictures of the place and recorded testimonies of neighbors, but we also collected some materials and even possibly materials from that house that was destroyed. And so, of course, probably we will show them in the exhibition one day.
0: Well, I hope that you, Dmytro, and your loved ones continue to stay safe.
1: Thank you so much for your kind words.
0: That is Dmytro Hynetdinov. He's the deputy director of Ukraine's World War II History Museum. Thank you very much, Dmytro.
1: Thank you very much for your attention.
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4: 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Hi, Mark Simpson with Bill Johnson. 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
4: 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It's a limited edition bag featuring artwork by Maine artist Alan Bray. We've got the standard bag, $50 a month or $600 annually, or the newfangled bag here with a clasp. It's got a sturdy metal clasp there in the middle so you can sort of seal the bag shut. So if it's filled with lobsters or something that you're carrying you don't want to get out of there, it's going to stay nice and closed for you. It's got a lovely painting called Floating Larch on it, inspired by a scene of Spencer Pond in Greenville. This is a Maine Public exclusive. It still comes with the recycled, upcycled sailcloth and a medium-sized bag about 14 inches tall, 14 inches across, 5.5 wide, and it's got the sturdy rope handles that people have come to depend on, Bill.
3: That's right. They will not let you down, those sturdy rope handles. 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
0: 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I'm Elsa Chang.
2: And I'm Mary Louise Kelly. The Justice Department is increasingly charging the people protesting President Trump's immigration campaign with criminal conspiracy. That can lead to years in federal prison. As NPR criminal justice correspondent Meg Anderson reports, some legal experts worry the DOJ is stretching conspiracy laws to sweep up political activists who oppose the administration's deportation agenda.
5: Early one morning this June, Treasure Thorason was drinking coffee on her couch in Minneapolis when she heard a knock at the front door.
6: I go and I see a woman standing there in office clothes, but with a Homeland Security vest over the top. And I see six more agents standing in my front yard.
5: Thorason is a special education teacher. She was still in her pajamas.
6: She said, we have a warrant for your arrest for conspiracy. I was really taken off guard.
5: The agent let her change and hug her partner goodbye before they took her into custody. The government charged Thorason and 14 other people with engaging in a conspiracy to impede federal agents, one it says culminated in the setting up of blockades outside ICE's headquarters during the surge in Minnesota this winter. The government cited meetings and conversations on the encrypted app Signal as evidence. Thorason declined to comment on the specifics of the indictment. But the charges are part of an escalating trend. NPR reviewed data from the last 5 years on how the federal government is wielding one specific charge, conspiracy to impede or injure an officer. The statute dates back to the Civil War, and historically it's been used infrequently. But since Trump took office last year, the DOJ has charged more than three dozen people with this conspiracy charge in at least 10 different cases. All of them involve people protesting ICE.
7: I definitely think these cases are part of a broader trend that's worth watching.
5: Aaron Turr with the Foundation for Individual Rights and Expression says each case is different. Some involve things like property destruction, which the First Amendment does not protect.
7: But some defendants aren't accused of personally engaging in that conduct. So the concern there is that the government may be casting too wide a net. It may be lumping in innocent people or people who committed minor misdemeanors based on their political beliefs.
5: This is where the idea of civil disobedience comes in, breaking certain laws in a nonviolent way as a form of protest. Typically, those types of actions are met with minor charges, things like trespassing, disorderly conduct, failing to disperse. Conspiracy is much more serious. For a conspiracy to occur, Turr says there has to be an agreement between people to commit a crime. And according to the statute, that crime has to impede the officer by force, intimidation, or threat.
7: So if someone shows up to a protest and they're prepared to engage in civil disobedience, or they spontaneously decide, I'm going to join this line of people who's blocking this detainee transport, I don't think that's enough to show a criminal conspiracy.
5: Many of the conspiracy cases against ICE protesters have been dismissed or are ongoing, but the DOJ is having some success. Last summer in Spokane, Washington, protesters gathered outside a building where ICE was holding immigrants. Some linked arms and tried to block a van from moving the detainees elsewhere. Local police used pepper balls to disperse the crowd and arrested around 30 people. Jack Archer, a longtime local organizer, was there but was not arrested until about a month later when nine people, including Archer, were charged with conspiracy. Six people took plea deals. Archer and two others decided to go to trial.
8: At the end of the day, I fundamentally couldn't stomach admitting to doing something I know I didn't do.
5: At the trial this May, prosecutors argued that the defendants entered into a conspiracy on the day of the protest to block the detainee transport. The government said some agents were scared that day and that protesters damaged property, including slashing tires. Archer was never accused of those actions. Throughout the trial, Archer says,
8: there was a sense of helplessness. There's anxiety, realizing that my perspective on how things are differs significantly from the perspective being presented by the prosecution.
5: Archer and the two other defendants were found guilty. Archer, who has a 5-year-old daughter and a husband, had just graduated law school and was expecting to start their career as a lawyer. Now they could face up to 6 years in prison.
8: Let me be honest, I'm scared. This whole situation is not just beyond my expectations. It doesn't align with how I understood things to work.
5: Archer has been to dozens of protests over the years and says they all carry some risk, but not something this severe. Now, Archer's lawyers are exploring next steps, including asking the judge to throw out the verdict. All of this sounds familiar to Jocelyn Walsh, a musician in Chicago. She was indicted after a protest at an ICE detention center last fall.
9: We're here singing our songs, doing our walking in a circle from one side of the sidewalk to the next, and the vehicle drove into us.
5: Video posted on social media shows a federal officer driving toward the group of protesters and some of them blocking the car. About a month later, Walsh was charged with conspiracy, along with 5 others. Prosecutors said some of the protesters caused damage to the vehicle. Walsh was not accused of that. This spring, the case was dismissed because of alleged prosecutorial misconduct. Even so, the experience left Walsh rattled.
9: I think that what I've learned through this experience is just how much power the federal government really has over our lives and our liberty.
5: Katie Schwartzman is a lawyer with the organization Protect Democracy.
10: I think it's important to see these indictments and the use of this law for what it is, which is an attempt to scare Americans.
5: She says more indictments could be coming.
10: But also, Americans should not be afraid to organize peaceful resistance in this moment. Those acts of ordinary people organizing and working together has been the most important force for justice in the history of our country.
5: In a statement, the DOJ told NPR that, quote, people should not mistake violence against law enforcement or impeding officers performing their duties with peaceful protest. The statement also said that federal prosecutors are right to prioritize these cases and hold people accountable. Meg Anderson, NPR News.
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12: In Los Angeles, I'm Kai Rizdal. It is Wednesday today, the 5th day of August. Good as it always is to have you along, everybody. And honestly, all y'all get to decide. Either we are being incredibly consistent, focusing on the labor market as we are this week, or we're slightly obsessed. I personally will own up to either choice because, first of all, jobs are basically the whole economic ballgame, but also because jobs is where the data is at this week. We'll get the July unemployment report on Friday. I think I've mentioned that a couple of times. Today, though, private payroll processor ADP offered us its data, which said companies added fewer jobs than expected in July, a relatively paltry 44,000. But there was a nugget of good news for job changers. Pay growth for people who switched jobs in July was up 7% over the same month a year ago. Marketplace's Kristen Schwab gets us going.
13: By now, the phrase economists use to describe the labor market is quite familiar. Low hire, low fire. And the longer that description is true, the more cautious people who have jobs become about looking for new ones. Nick Tremper is an economist at Gusto.
14: If you're trying to hire somebody, you may be trying to take them from another job.
13: Convincing someone to leave their comfy, cozy, low-fire position for something new and unknown is especially tough right now.
14: And that's going to increase the premium a little bit. They're taking a risk, and so you're going to have to up the pay.
13: Now, the ADP report doesn't break down wage increases by industry, but a look at in-demand categories where hiring is growing offers clues. Yelena Shaletyeva, an economist at the Conference Board, says there's a lot of poaching happening in healthcare and AI.
15: Employers are still willing to pay a premium for workers they really want.
13: It's why she thinks this wage jump for job changers is a bit isolated, reserved for specific roles and industries, and less of an across-market trend.
15: I would just be very careful to interpret it as if job market is heating up again.
13: But wages for job hoppers can be a predictor of where the overall labor market is heading down the road. Corey Staley is an economist at the Indeed Hiring Lab.
16: You know, is maybe saying, hey, there's some potential either supply constraints or some potential demand picking up coming down the pipeline, right? Like it starts with the switchers, it starts with new hires.
13: And someday could trickle down into the rest of the job market, including boosting wages for people who stay at the same job. I'm Kristen Schwab for Marketplace.
12: There's been much coverage here and elsewhere about a K-shaped economy, the idea that higher income people bounced back from the pandemic and started spending money again much more easily and much more quickly than lower income consumers did. One generation, though, isn't acting K-shaped really at all. Data this week from Bank of America says the youngest adults among us, Gen Zers, that is, are actually all spending more across all income brackets. And not, by the way, on student loans and car payments. Think travel and jewelry and coffee. Marketplace's Kelly Wells is on that one.
17: Gen Z came of age during and after COVID. So Matt Britton, who wrote the book Generation AI, says they're comfortable spending more of their income.
18: Because people just stayed at home and bought stuff.
17: While they sat at home during the pandemic, Gen Z was also scrolling on social media.
18: I'm looking at everybody else living their highlight reel, and they think that they need to spend the money now.
17: On top of that, Gen Zers have adopted what Jason Dorsey calls the YOLO mentality. He leads a research firm called the Center for Generational Kinetics.
19: They don't believe in a lot of the sort of traditional life promises such as retirement or even if Social Security is going to exist. And so they are choosing to spend now rather than save for things such as a house or others that might seem out of reach.
17: The Bank of America report says instead they're indulging on small trips and cosmetics and fun drinks. Economist Taylor Boley, who wrote the report, calls this little treat spending.
20: being able to indulge yourself, even when things don't feel as attainable, is still very much alive.
17: But despite the YOLO mentality and the rough entry-level job market, Gen Z is also the most optimistic. Corey C. Miller teaches at Wright State University and studies Gen Z, and she says part of that is just being young. But when you grow up in a recession, live through a pandemic, political turmoil is the norm, 2026 doesn't look so bad.
21: There is no before for Gen Z, so they only have now to really look at.
17: And yeah, entry-level jobs are scarce, but young workers don't mind a drive-for DoorDash backup plan.
21: They have the opportunity for additional income in their back pocket in a way that other generations might not see.
17: C. Miller says just knowing that they could find a side hustle provides an emotional safety net that fuels that optimism and that spending. I'm Kaylee Wells for Marketplace.
22: On Wall Street today, kind of a mixed bag, actually. Not a whole lot of exuberance, irrational or otherwise. We will have the details when we do the numbers.

0: I know I've mentioned this before, but it can't really be said too many times. Almost one out of every $5 in this entire economy, it's 18% if you're looking for particulars, is spent on healthcare. So mistakes, overpayments and double billing and things like that, they mean real money. And that's where what are called payment integrity companies come in. The mistakes they find can save employers anywhere from 5 to 15% of their annual spending on healthcare. Alex Olgan has that story.
1: It's a well-accepted fact that many medical bills have errors. Employers expect that the insurers they pay to run their health plan would catch this stuff. Turns out that's a bad assumption, says Joanne Hinton. She ran health benefits for the 12,000 Fort Worth employees, family members, and retirees in Texas until a few months ago.
2: I think we were ignorant. It's kind of the what you don't know that you don't know that you don't know.
1: In 2017, Hinton found Aetna, the city's insurer, double paid a $450,000 medical claim.
2: We were fighting them because why did you pay this twice? And that's our money. Get it back.
1: She wondered if there were other costly mistakes.
2: Any dollar that we spend on healthcare is a dollar we are not spending on roads, traffic lights, firefighters, parks.
1: Aetna says it's committed to accurately paying claims and protecting employer dollars, citing front-end controls and retrospective reviews and recovery. Hinton hired SmartLight Analytics. The company combs through every healthcare bill and payment to find mistakes and then gets the money back. SmartLight found about $3 million in errors, which is roughly 3% of the city's spending on healthcare.
3: In reality, what we're talking about is black and white issues that we for sure can get dollars back on.
1: That's Asha George. She co-founded SmartLight in 2015. She used to work for insurers doing these checks. She says most claims are under $500. However, most carrier attention is focused on the expensive claims. And that means the majority of small dollar claims are just auto-paid and don't get reviewed.
3: Inside a carrier, it's a small percentage. Almost all high dollar claims over $20,000 will probably get some level of review.
1: An insurance trade group confirmed all claims are run through automated accuracy and duplicate detection programs. Chris Deacon ran New Jersey's state health plan for about 800,000 people. She became the whistleblower in a case against Horizon Blue Cross Blue Shield for overpaying medical claims. The insurer settled the case in 2025 and denied any wrongdoing. Now companies turn to Deacon to make sure their health plan is actually working in their best interest.
4: Your assumption is they are going to be looking out for my dollar, my healthcare dollar. And I think that that assumption is completely naive and completely wrong.
1: Deacon says the problem goes deeper than sloppy billing. Some insurers actually make money fixing their own mistakes. She describes a perverse incentive called shared savings, where insurers get a cut of the dollars they overpaid for a bill.
4: If we pay the $1 million and then we figure out it should have only been 10, well, now I get to keep half of that because I found it on the back end.
1: Deacon often recommends hiring an independent company like SmartLight or Claim Informatics to go through everything. They charge employers a flat fee to review claims. Stephen Caraba is the CEO of Claim Informatics.
5: We've recovered tens of millions of dollars for our clients, and we've saved our clients tens of millions of dollars at this juncture, but it's a drop of blood in the ocean.
1: The U.S. spent $5.7 trillion on healthcare last year. It's not just employers that are scrutinizing payments. Hospitals now have so-called revenue integrity teams working the same angle. And insurers are selling services to check their own work. Caraba says it's turning into a competition.
5: The market is demanding third-party oversight because everyone has their hands in the cookie jar.
1: McKinsey valued the payment integrity industry at $9 billion a few years ago and is expecting it to grow quickly as hospitals and insurers look for every dollar they can find and employers try to keep up. In Portland, I'm Alex Olgan for Marketplace.

0: I should tell you on the way into this next story that I am an EV owner.
1: Right as you walked in, I'm sure you probably noticed we have some chargers out front here.
0: I did, and I was going to slide in there myself, but they're all full.
1: Yeah, sorry about that. A couple of those vehicles that are charging right now are actually for sale today in our daily auction.
0: Which we will get to.
1: We will.
0: Jimmy Douglas is the CEO and founder of a company called Plug. It's an online marketplace built specifically for buying and selling used electric vehicles. I like my EV. I hope to drive it for a while. But someday, me and the 5 million other Americans who've bought EVs in the past 5 years are going to get rid of them. And that is the market that Jimmy Douglas is betting on. We were in Plug's offices in West Los Angeles last week before I caught this cold.
1: Every conference room in the building is named after a landmark from the Fast and the Furious.
0: This is probably not the time to tell you I have not seen any film in that entire franchise.
1: You know, that's okay. We have some TVs in here. We can help you out.
0: Wait, are there EVs in the Fast and Furious?
1: There are not.
0: You got to work on that, man. Jimmy Douglas is a car guy from way back. Worked at a Volkswagen dealership as a teenager before getting into tech. Eventually, he became head of sales and delivery operations at Tesla. He started his own company, this one, about 3 years ago.
2: All right, so this is where it all happens, clearly.
1: This is where it all happens.
0: It's a bright, open office space, about 30 people working at computers. What happens here is the buying and selling of roughly $3 million worth of used EVs every week. Plug buys them from people and from businesses, and then sells them within a day or two to a network of 700 dealers around the country in a live online auction. That auction happens every weekday, 3 a.m. to noon Pacific time. We got there about 11:30.
1: Let's walk over to the patio because it's beautiful today.
0: All right. I'm game.
1: Yeah.
0: Although we're coming back here to look at the auction because that's a cool
1: good
0: part.
1: We should, yeah.
0: We are going to take you through the auction's final minutes because the market for used EVs is heating up. Prices are up 7% year over year. That's according to Cox Automotive. And it's thanks in part to higher gas prices steering people away from combustion engine cars. Also, and meanwhile, the market for new EVs has slowed ever since Republicans ended Biden-era tax credits last year. EV used cars are not like used cars that we all know and love.
1: Correct.
0: Explain.
1: Yeah, and it's becoming more and more true with every year that goes by. So Tesla was the first truly software-defined vehicle in the market in that it's a computer on wheels that happens to have a battery pack attached to it. And at some point in time, the majority of mobility will be represented in this way where vehicles become AI-defined assets and software-defined assets, not just transportation.
0: Right, right. So if you're talking about used EVs, which we are, mm-hmm. how does that complicate things? Because there's a whole infrastructure out there that for 120 years has been selling used cars with internal combustion engines. And now you've got this new thing.
1: Yeah, so I saw this when I was running Tesla's North America-wide used car business, which at the time was the largest used EV operation in the world. And what we saw was that there were two major factors. The first was that in order for a car dealership, which is really the foundation of the used car industry, to actively participate in this market, it needs to be straightforward for them to make money. That means they need to know exactly how to properly evaluate the vehicle for how much money it's worth and then how to merchandise it and confidently sell it to a downstream consumer. But how do I educate somebody about charging at home or on the road? Or how do I articulate what this onboard computer is capable of versus what some of the newer ones are?
0: Sounds like a giant pain in the butt. Why did you want to do this?
1: Because I love it.
0: as any good entrepreneur will say.
1: It's a mountain of challenges, but also opportunity. And after you work at Tesla for 5 years, especially joining when I did, when it was the most shorted company in the world and very close to bankruptcy, it's really hard to scare me now.
0: Sorry to laugh, but I kind of love that. Let's go check out the auction, can we?
1: Let's go, yeah.
0: There were a couple of big computer monitors on the ceiling right in the middle of where people were working with live auction data on them. What am I looking at up here?
1: All right, so today we have 22 EVs for sale. Looks like a pretty decent mixture. We've got a bunch of Lucids on the top of the board. We've got a Rivian in there and a handful of Teslas.
0: Those cars each have a reserve price, basically the price that Plug thinks it is worth. The range for that day's auction was from around $20,000 to the high 40s.
1: We have red, yellow, and green. Red ones, no one has bid on it yet. Yellow, someone has bid on it, but it hasn't hit the reserve price yet. And green means someone has bid on it and it has hit the reserve price. Since we're still about 15 minutes away from the auction ending, only a small number of vehicles have hit their reserve price. Within the next 10 minutes or so, I'd say we'll get to the point where most of this board should be turning green.
2: On a daily basis, what percentage of your stuff do you sell?
1: 85%.
0: Remember that number, 85%, because we're checking back on this auction after the break. First, though, let's do the numbers. Dow Industrial's up 263 today, about a half percent, 54,349. The NASDAQ down 221, 0.8%, finished at 26,363. S&P 500 down 13 points, about a 10th percent, 77.23. SpaceX down 13% on the day, posted earnings yesterday. Perhaps you saw that after the bell. In its first post-IPO earnings report, beat expectations on revenue. Investors, well, not thrilled about the amount of capital expenditures in that quarter, more than $18 billion. Most of SpaceX's CapEx, of course, is AI, not rockets. 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
0: This is Marketplace. I'm Kai Rizdahl. We're going back to my conversation with Jimmy Douglas, the founder and CEO of a company called Plug. It's a platform built specifically for used electric vehicles, buying and selling them in an online auction that happens every weekday.
2: New car market is sort of the ground zero of the used car market.
1: That's right.
2: Right? And American car makers are running screaming away from EVs.
1: Mm-hmm.
2: What does that mean for you?
1: At a macro level, the rest of the world, 1 in 3 new cars sold are EVs now.
2: Yep.
1: 75% of those cars are now made in China.
2: Yep.
1: In order to stay competitive in the global market when we get to the other side of this decade, our Detroit Big Three are going to have to get to a place where they are rolling, compelling, affordable, electrified units off the factory lines. I have great conviction that that's where we're going, regardless of kind of the yo-yo effect of administration changes.
2: Literally, you bet your business on that. But are we looking at, like, Plug Beijing in 5 years?
1: I would never say never. We definitely have international aspirations, but there's plenty of opportunity here just with the units in operation on the ground today and the production that is still going on.
2: Sure. About the sort of wave of used EV sales that we're seeing now, right? Mm-hmm. A lot of that was seeded by incentives during the Biden administration. They're not coming to market. And then they're going to go away. Is it you just kind of going la, la, la, la, la, and keeping on going straight ahead?
1: They're actually not going away. They're going to get sold again and again. So one of the underappreciated phenomenons about EVs is it's not totally known exactly how long they will be good on the road, but the bit of publicly accessible longevity data we have on high voltage battery packs is that they are going to keep going well beyond 200,000-300,000 miles. So it stands to reason that the average EV will trade hands and then participate in the used car market more times than the average combustion car, maybe twice as much.
2: Huh. Sorry, just looking at this board up here.
1: Yep.
2: bid. 1, 2, 3, 4, 5, 6, 7, 8. 22 total, 8 of which have no bids.
1: Yep.
2: So what does that mean? I mean, do you own those cars and you're like, please come buy my car?
1: Majority of the vehicles on here we do own, but the reality is most of these auctions don't really start heating up until the last 5 minutes of the day.
2: All right, well, we have to kill 15 minutes then.
1: That's easy. Hey, Anita, you want to meet these guys?
2: You can say no. It's okay. No. It's totally okay.
0: Anita Darren is a buyer working with people who are looking to sell their EVs.
5: So a customer would submit their car, I give them a good offer, and then they accept it. They do an inspection just on their phone. I review the inspection, and then we do all paperwork and payment online.
2: How does one get into this line of work?
5: There's like different routes to get there. Like some.
2: Well, what's yours?
5: Yeah. Okay. So I worked at Starbucks, so I was customer service, and then I had like a very small car rental business where I was just like buying gas cars.
0: So yeah, this is a place full of people who are into cars. That cash offer that Anita gives EV owners, it's based on what Plug thinks the car is going to go for at auction the following day.
1: Now that the platform is starting to grow, we need to look at the technology that we built to get it from 0 to 1 and properly evaluate if that's the right technology to go from 1 to 100. And what that's manifesting in is how we process financial transactions. So said in another way, we are using payment rails from other technology companies to fulfill much of this business. And that has gotten to the point where it's slowing us down compared to owning our own.
2: So you got to build your own.
1: So we have to basically build this into a fintech company.
2: Wow. That's crazy. Mm-hmm. But that's not what you started out to do, or don't you care?
1: What I started out to do was electrify the used car industry. And if that means we have to build fintech rails, or if it means we have to buy cars ourselves, it doesn't matter what the task is in order to complete the mission. The mission is the North Star here.
0: With about 8 minutes to go in the auction, another flat screen scrolled through detailed information on each of the cars for sale.
2: So 2024 Lucid Air, $35,700.
1: That's the current bid. It will sell for much more than that by the time the auction ends.
2: You keep sounding really confident, man. I don't know, but yeah. I guess you've been doing this.
1: And then here's another one. This one's up on the East Coast.
0: The average selling price for a used EV, again, according to Cox Automotive, is around $38,000. It's better than $56,000 for a new one. Each EV on the auction screen at Plug had its own profile, mileage, year, information on its software, and a bunch of data about the battery, overall health, size, estimated range.
1: This one still has battery warranty for another 47,000 miles. It has 4 bids on it. It's out of Carlton, Oregon. It's in front of someone's house. We clearly bought this in someone's driveway yesterday.
2: So it's in front of somebody's house. You bought it yesterday.
1: Yep.
2: And then what happens? If it sells today, then what happens?
1: Then a truck will show up for it probably tomorrow and take it to the dealer that bought it.
2: Yeah, but you're out at that point, right? Once the transaction's done, you're like, see ya.
1: No, I mean, we're a little more full service than that.
2: Yeah, I didn't mean to imply you gave up, but you don't have any more responsibilities, right?
1: We might. So about 20% of the time when a dealer buys a car with us, they also dispatch transportation through us.
2: So you're going to be a fintech company, you're going to be a transportation company. As well you've thought through, I'm sure, this could get out of hand in a very big hurry.
1: I like to think of it as vertical integration as an opportunity. We hope to be a fully vertically integrated multi-billion, if not multi-trillion dollar market cap global company.
2: Say that one more time.
1: We hope to be a vertically integrated multinational, multi-billion, if not multi-trillion dollar company.
2: And your VCs, when you say that to them, what do they say?
1: They say that is the baseline expectation in order to receive an investment from us.
0: Earlier this year, Plug raised $20 million to keep building out their platform. The bet that Jimmy and his VCs are making is that the used EV market is going to grow and create even more demand for this still pretty specialized marketplace.
2: All right, let's check the board. Where are we here?
1: Yeah, so if you look over here now.
2: Four and a half minutes.
1: Yeah, you got 4.5 minutes yet. Now things are going to start getting a little bit more interesting. You'll start seeing a little more yellow and green here.
2: So there's only 3 now with no bids, right? As opposed to like 8 before. So
1: yep,
2: that's
1: right.
2: That's a plus.
1: That's right. If any of these vehicles are really heating up and they keep receiving bids after the final countdown, then they'll actually go into overtime. And that's
2: really?
1: Usually when there's a couple dealers duking it out over some high-value unit. Yep.
2: But wait, if the noon Pacific is the deadline, why are you doing extra time? It's like a soccer game, man. Only you know how much time is left.
1: Yeah, well, I mean, there's a countdown, so people know how much time there is left. But some dealers need a little bit more time in order to build conviction about a specific unit, or they just want to wait for the clock to run down before they snipe in a last-minute bid. It's all very competitive.
2: All right, 3 minutes.
0: A handful of people came up behind us to watch the board. The number of dealers bidding, up to 29 now.
2: Although, not for nothing, all three of those Lucid Airs that we were talking about before, they're nothing. Nobody wants them.
1: Oh, no, give it time. Saying. That one just got a bid right now. What are you talking about? The one in the upper left. Yeah, no, give it time.
2: No. We got three with no bids, right? We got a 22,
1: right,
2: a 22, and a 25 with
1: no bids. Yeah, right now. Those things are going to sell.
2: All right. Well, I'm waiting.
0: We waited.
2: 5 years from now, what does this company look like?
1: A lot bigger. We have a 100x mandate over 4 years.
2: 100x.
1: Mm-hmm.
2: What's your stress level? I mean, seriously.
1: It's really not that high. It's honestly lower than
2: okay,
1: when I...
2: Okay, you know what? Baloney.
1: It was higher when I worked at Tesla.
2: All right, well, there's the Elon factor there. But I mean, you've got people depending on you. You've got a brand new company. You've got untested markets. I mean, you got a lot going on.
1: Yeah, that's why it's important to stay regulated. But no, truthfully, it's all about the team that I get to do this with and the investors that we have behind us and the dealers we work with every day. We have a really good thing going here.
2: Well, what does the board look like right now? We got 1, 2, 3, 4, 5, 6, 7 negotiating. We got 1, 2, 3, 4, 5, 6, 7 in overtime. Oh, there's a sold.
1: There they go.
2: All right, so there they go. So you're right. Oh, there's another one. All right, so it's going. Fine, you were right. Fine. Fine.
1: I can't be right all the time. I just need to...
2: Just most of the time.
1: Just need to be right, just like just, nominally more than I'm wrong.
0: Final tally? 18 of the 22 cars sold that day, which is, by my math, 82%.

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1: This final note on the way out today, kind of the opposite of EVs, actually, in which the United States turns out to be the diesel fuel supplier to the world. Saw this in Bloomberg data from the Energy Information Administration, that U.S. distillates exports, that's mostly diesel, some heating fuel, though, too, hit a record 1.9 million barrels a day last week. A couple of things about that. First, and again, oil and its derivatives are a global commodity no matter what you hear anywhere else. Number two, that's got U.S. stockpiles as low as they have been since 1996. And three, and last, except not last if you hear what I'm about to say, it is hot now, I know that, but it's only a couple of 3 months until the Northeast is going to need that home heating oil. Our media production team is Brian Allison, John Foki, Montana Johnson, Drew Jostet, Gary O'Keefe, and Charlton Thorpe. Alex Simpson is the manager of media production. And I'm Kai Rizdahl. We will see you tomorrow, everybody. 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
3: From WHYY in Philadelphia, this is Fresh Air. I'm Tanya Mosley. Today, George Clooney. He's one of the most recognizable leading men, from some of his early roles in shows like ER to his Academy Award-winning portrayal as CIA operative Bob Barnes in Syriana. In Noah Baumbach's new film, J. Kelly, Clooney plays a self-absorbed, emotionally stunted movie star, stumbling through midlife, unable to connect with the people who need him most. So when Baumbach first approached him about the part, Clooney had questions.
4: When he said he thought about me, and I read it, and I said, well, this guy's kind of a jerk. And I was like, wait, hang on a minute.
3: Clooney talks about embodying a character whose life on paper mirrors his own, and the ways he's tried to live a life opposite of J. Kelly. First News.
5: We will get to that interview with Rosemary Clooney's nephew in just a little bit, but we're taking this very quick break to give you the chance to celebrate conversations like this here on Fresh Air on member-supported Maine Public Radio. Good evening. I am Nick Woodward, TV production manager here at Maine Public, joined by Molly Enking, reporter, climate desk, I believe, is your big beat.
6: That's
5: Fresh Air is another one of those great programs we get here, and it's made possible through member support. 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
6: Yes, that's right. And it's the first day of our summer fundraiser. We're very excited to be with you this evening. One of the exciting things that we are offering for folks who participate in this summer fundraiser is the new Maine Public Sea Bag.
5: It's a great one.
6: Yeah, this has become kind of a tradition here. I think this is our seventh one that we're offering, and it's custom designed. It's by Maine artist Alan Bray, and it's this beautiful scene. It's a painting that's inspired by a scene on Spencer Pond in Greenville. I'm looking at it right now. Makes me think of nature. I just make a big sigh when I look at it. Yeah. I'm like, oh, a nature scene. So if you wanna get the new Maine Public Sea Bag, you can call in to 1-800-866-1475. That's a $50 a month donation, or $60 a month or $7.20 annually, and you can grab one of these bags on the first day of our fundraiser.
5: It's great. Yeah, go to mainpublic.org. You can see it there. I think on our socials, it's on there too, because there are two different versions. It's the same design. They're the same bag, but one has a clasp. It took us seven bags to figure this out. You put a clasp on one, and it's even cooler because you'll keep everything in. You know, it's awesome. So again, that's the C bag, available for $50 a month for the standard bag, or $60 a month for the bag with a clasp, or other options there. But do it as an evergreen friend, because that's an easy way to show your support for Maine Public. Molly, I love it because it's convenient, but also that people can really decide what amount works for them.
6: Absolutely. If you're an evergreen friend, you're supporting us every single month, and you can choose the amount that you want to support us. 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So these supporters, they make their monthly donation through their bank account instead of charging it to a credit card. And that helps nonprofits like Maine Public not have to pay that monthly fee. That actually helps us out a lot. And so you can call in to 1-800-866-1475, or you can do it online at mainpublic.org/donate. And you can designate if you want to consider EFT giving. That would really help us out a lot.
5: It would, yeah. It's $250,000 roughly is what we pay in fees. So imagine that. You can help knock that down just a little bit. Have even more of your dollars go to programming, going to support this service that you love and appreciate. So think about, what is it about Maine Public that you appreciate? Is it just fresh air? Is it just Marketplace? Is it every, you know, Morning Edition? Is it just a show on the weekend? Well, whatever it is, know that it is here because of member support in the past. And it's thousands of people made today possible. Well, first of all, thank you to those thousands of people that made today possible.
6: Absolutely.
5: But now we're looking to you to make tomorrow possible, the next week, the next month, the next conversation, the next news report, the next musical performance. You can do it. 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Or if you prefer, you can go to mainpublic.org.
6: Absolutely. And we've made it through our first fiscal year without that federal funding that was cut.
5: That's
6: so
5: right.
6: We used to receive 12% of our funding from the federal government. That is no longer. But because of you, because of your support, we are now funded 90% by the community. 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
5: 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We're going to the interview with this George Clooney fella in just about like 30 seconds, and you can do it as a member. 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
1: Relationship with his children. Clooney stars alongside Adam Sandler, who plays his manager, Laura Dern as his publicist, and Billy Crudup as his old friend who never made it as an actor. George Clooney's body of work spans decades, from his breakout role as Dr. Doug Ross on the NBC medical drama ER, earning nominations for 3 Golden Globes and 2 Emmys, to 2 Academy Awards, Best Supporting Actor for Syriana in 2005, and Best Picture as co-producer for Argo in 2012. Earlier this year, Clooney made his Broadway debut as he reprised the story of Good Night and Good Luck on stage, which was a theatrical adaptation of the film. George Clooney, welcome back to the show.
2: Thank you, Tanya. It's been a while. I'm glad to be back.
1: I know, and it's our first time talking. You know, this new film where you play this world-famous actor who is coming to grips with the fact that he has missed out on the things that actually matter, there is this pivotal scene that really plants that seed early in the film that I want to play. It's you, your character Jay, in his palatial home by the pool with his 18-year-old daughter Daisy, who is played by Grace Edwards, shortly before she goes on a trip to Europe with her friends. And Daisy speaks first. Let's listen.
3: I am going to go meet Moses in Rio. I love you.
2: Hey, aren't we having dinner tonight? Mario's doing the tamales.
3: Did we say that?
2: All right. Go on. Be with your friends. There'll be other dinners. I wrap this last one. I start the Lewis Brothers movie right here on the lots. I'll be around for the summer.
3: I'm going to Europe with Rio and Moses and some friends. I told you that.
2: I thought that was in July.
3: No, it was always June. I'm leaving on Saturday for Paris and we're making our way over to Tuscany.
2: Saturday? I mean, that's Saturday. That's, I mean, it's too soon. Wait, I got 2 weeks off. We won't have had time to hang out. This is your last summer.
3: That's why I want to see my friends.
2: It'll be so lonely here without you.
3: No, it won't. You're never alone.
2: Really? I think I'm always alone.
1: That was my guest, George Clooney, in the new movie, Jay Kelly, with actor Grace Edwards. You know, this particular part of the film, to a certain extent, I mean, almost every parent understands this moment. Your children are going off to live their own lives. They don't really want to hang out with you anymore. It's really bittersweet. And there is this line that is kind of heartbreaking, at least for me as a working mom. It's where Billy Crudup's character says to you, "We are only good parents when we make ourselves irrelevant." And there are so many lines like that. But how do you think about that as a parent, as someone who's had such a successful career?
2: Well, it's a funny thing. The last thing they're aware of is my success, you know, at all. My son went to Halloween this year dressed as Batman, which is a character I played, famously the worst Batman in the history of the franchise. And I literally said to him, you know, I was Batman. And he was like, yeah, not really. And he had no idea how right he really was. You know, I think that if you're successful, you do make yourself irrelevant. And that's probably the way it's supposed to be, right? You know?
1: Yeah. One of the other things that was really fascinating to me about this movie in particular and touching on fame and really giving us a lens is that the people, like every celebrity, every star kind of has people. And sometimes the people, there are a lot of people that are behind them. Sometimes they just have an entourage that's kind of a small one. But something that your character, Jay Kelly, has done in his life is kind of design a world where everyone around him says yes to just about everything. And you have said that you have designed your life to be the opposite.
2: The reality is I have an assistant and I have a publicist and I have an agent. I don't have a manager. I don't have a business manager. I don't, you know, but what I would say is, in fairness, some of those trappings were really products of getting famous young. Because when you're young, everybody says, well, you have to have a lawyer that takes

0: 5%, and then you have to have a manager that takes 15 or 20%, and then you have to have an agent that takes 10%, and you know, you have to have a publicist, you have, and they go through all these list of things that you need to do, and you do it. Are you like, oh, okay, yeah, of course, that's what I got to do. If you're 33 and you're famous, you know, the arguments are, well, now I need a publicist because I have something to publicize, so okay. I don't need a manager because I have an agent. I don't need a business manager because I'm pretty good at understanding my own business. And so you're in a different position when you're older. And so you don't have to surround yourself with this coterie of people that that hold everything up for you. And I actually pride myself in being able to be scrappy and fix things along the way and take care of most things on my own.
1: The people around you, though.
0: I say that as my assistant just brought me a cup of coffee while we're talking, so just so you know.
1: Right, like a scene right out of J. Kelly. Yeah, absolutely. But I wonder, you know, you've been so intentional about having people around you that can also tell you the truth. Have there been moments in your life where someone close to you has had to point out something about yourself that you couldn't see?
0: Oh, sure. Tons of times. I remember I was working on a movie. And the movie wrapped early, and I stayed around with the crew and, you know, drank. And I came home. I was drunk driving home, you know, which is never a good thing to do. I wasn't drunk, but I'd had too much to drink. And my buddy came over, two of my friends came over and sat down and said, "That can't ever happen again, dude. You can't ever get in a car when you've had too much to drink." And, you know, and of course they were right. And that was probably 30 years ago. But it was very helpful to, you know, have people that instead of like laughing about the fact that I'd had four beers instead of two and came home and got home without getting, you know, without getting in trouble for it, instead of thinking that was funny, they were like, "Dude, that's not cool, and you shouldn't do that again." And I appreciated that, and I took that to heart, you know. But I have friends that, you know, my friends are always been very straightforward with me. I'll do a project that, you know, that I'll think works, and they'll say, "Yeah, I don't know about that one." And, you know, so it's I don't mind that. It's important to have that in your life.
1: There's this this story that came out a few years ago that you gave your friends, people in your inner circle, money, like $1 million, and you made kind of a performance out of it. Did that really happen?
0: It's funny. It was a few months before I went out on a date with a mom, and I didn't have kids. I wasn't married. I had really no prospects of that idea. I wasn't really thinking about it. And I'd met with my accountant to do my will, you know. And while I was doing my will, I said, "So what happens when I, you know, get hit by a bus?" And he's like, "Well, you have to list who you're going to leave it to." And I have these, it's 12 friends who have been my friends since all but two of them since 1982, and two of them since like 1989. And we've all been very close, and I was just going to leave the money to them. And then I was sitting there with him, and, you know, again, I don't have any money to leave to anyone else. And I said, "Well, why are we waiting until I'm like, you know, old, or they're old? And why don't we just get on with it now?" And so I got $12 million in cash, which was, you know, a big chunk of the money I had. I had it in cash. I paid all the taxes on it, so nobody had to pay any taxes. And I put them in these Toomey suitcases, and I told everybody that they had to come over to dinner. It was a very special night, and then I had a big map that I put up, and those Toomey bags were sitting in front of them at this dinner table, and I just said, "So I don't get a job if I don't get to sleep on Tom's couch in Hollywood, and I don't get this unless I was in Westwood, and Giovanni we met in Venice," and I put pens in all these maps, you know, all these spots in the maps of where we were and what we did, and I said, "And how do you thank the people that gave you a career and allowed you to have a career and have stood by you for so long?" And I said, you know, so, and then I said, "Open the bags." I said, "Screw it." I said, "Just give him $1 million." So it was a fun thing to do, and I was very happy to do it. And then, of course, I met them all. We got married, and you're thinking, "Well, I just gave away a big chunk of money."
1: Right, to start our lives. What a dream, though, George.
0: Well, I mean, if you're going to spend that much money, you might as well make it a nice production.
1: Let's take a short break. If you're just joining us, we're talking to George Clooney about his new film, J. Kelly, where he plays a world-famous actor taking stock of his life and the people he's pushed away. Before we get back to our interview, I want to take a moment to ask for your support. We've been talking about something so many of us wrestle with, the balance between work and the people we love. And these kinds of honest and reflective conversations, we try to create here every day. 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We'll continue my conversation with George Clooney after a short break. I'm Tanya Mosley, and this is Fresh Air.
2: See, he'll always be George from the Facts of Life to me. But wherever he is to you,
3: for me, it's Ocean's 11.
2: Okay, I can't deny that. But whatever it is, it's great to hear him. It's great to hear this great conversation with George on Fresh Air. And that's the great thing about Fresh Air. Every night it's something different. It could be the horror news. It could be something more entertainment. But it's just always compelling. It's always entertaining. Mm-hmm. And it can always cause a driveway moment or whatever. And that's what we love about public radio. It's like that all day long. And that's thanks to generosity from people just like you out there that have made this moment possible. Now we'll look into the few of you out there that haven't taken that leap from listenership to membership. Mm-hmm. We'd love for you to change that tonight. Call 1-800-866-1475 or go to mainpublic.org. Good evening. Again, I am Nick Woodward, TV production manager here, joined by Molly Ann King, one of our great reporters here at Maine Public.
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3: Nick, you're absolutely right, and I've been a public media reporter for a long time, and I didn't become a supporter until probably like 2020, and you know, I'd heard that bit on the radio, we 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contributing, I think it was like $7 a month, it wasn't much, and it really did feel different. Yeah. I felt like I was a part of something, even, you know, I was already a Maine Public reporter, but then I was a supporter for NPR and PBS as well. And if you want to be a part of that, if you want to support the essential programming that Maine Public puts out for the entire state, you can call 1-800-866-1475 or go to mainpublic.org. In the wake of these federal funding cuts that we're talking about tonight, Maine Public has seen a 30% increase of Evergreen Friends. That's huge. And Nick, you want to tell us about becoming an Evergreen Friend and how that helps us out?
2: Yeah, it's an easy way to do it. 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Now, how much? Well, let's think about it. It could start, you said one of your first gifts was $7 a month. Mm-hmm. Awesome. I mean, we go out, we might spend $7 a month on a coffee, $7 a day on a coffee. That's awesome. Coffee's great. We're supporting local business. 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So think about what you can do on a monthly basis. 5, 7, 10, 20, 50. 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Mm-hmm. 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
4: This is Fresh Air. I'm Tanya Mosley. And I'm talking today with George Clooney about his new film, J. Kelly. J. Kelly comes on the heels of your record-breaking Broadway run just this past spring in Good Night and Good Luck. It's a production about Edward R. Murrow's showdown with Senator McCarthy that was eventually broadcast live on CNN. You made this film in 2005. It was a cautionary tale about McCarthyism and attacks on the press. But when you brought it to Broadway all these years later, you know, I remember watching it in 2005 and looking at it as a cautionary tale. But now it doesn't feel like history. It feels urgent, like we were watching it happen in real time. And I'm wondering, what was the moment when you realized this story about Murrow needed to be told on stage at this moment?
0: Well, you know, there was an idea I had about the Fourth Estate, because We were in the middle of the war in Iraq, and I'd been called a traitor to my country because I was against the war in Iraq. But I wrote it because I felt like when the other three estates of government, when the executive branch and the legislative branch and the judicial branch dropped the ball, which had happened in the lead up to the war, the fourth estate has to pick it up, and has over the years, did in Vietnam. Certainly helped in the civil rights movement during the McCarthy era with Edward R. Murrow. And so I felt like it was a good time to reinvest and talk again about the importance of news. And then as we were leading up to this new election, about May of, not this last May, but the May before it, we'd gotten the conversation. Grant and I had decided to try to adapt it into a play. It's harder than you think because, you know, you can't just cut from one scene to another. You actually have to walk on stage from one place to another. And it's a very different kind of tale. But I thought that the themes were still really urgent. And I thought it was important to remind ourselves of how important telling the truth and holding truth to power was. And so we started working on doing the play with the intent that we would try to have it out by the first of the year, having no idea what the election would be, because either way, it seems like truth has become something that's negotiable suddenly. That's the one thing that wasn't part of the narrative as much in 2005. What's become the narrative now is, don't believe what you see. You can tell a lie and say it's fact now. And also you can see factual things and say, well, those are fake. And those are dangerous. You see that happening in Darfur right now. Even though the people who are committing the crimes are actually posting video of the crimes, the government still says, well, no, that's not what's happening. We've seen it, obviously, in Ukraine. We saw it in Russia. We now see it in the United States constantly. And I feel like it was an important time to talk about the necessity to dig down and constantly bear down on holding people with power responsible, no matter who's in power, by the way.
4: In the film version, you played Fred Friendly, so that he was Murrow's producer. And on Broadway, you actually got to play Murrow himself. Did you come to understand anything new or more about Murrow being in the role and playing him night after night?
0: Not always. You know, I wrote it, so I had to understand as much as I could about those same spheres of influence that we're talking about. You know, there are very few times that someone had the power to actually affect policy, someone in news, for instance. When Walter Cronkite stepped out from behind the desk and said, this war in Vietnam is unwinnable, it's a tie at best. That's when President Johnson said, if I've lost Cronkite, I've lost the country, and decided not to run for re-election. When Murrow took on McCarthy, that was a moment when he was the most trusted man in America, and he said the emperor has no clothes, that actually changed public opinion. And, you know, playing Murrow, the thing that was exciting to me was in the play, which it was very different, the play. It was much more urgent and much more about what we're dealing with today. And at the very end of the play, as Murrow, I got to stand in front of an audience of 1,600 people every night and look them all, each one in the eye at the end, and say, what are you prepared to do? And we would have violent reactions from the audience. People would be crying and people would be yelling, resist, and people would be standing up and cheering and screaming. And it really felt like everybody in that room needed a place to wash their hands and face and remind themselves, not by my words, but by Murrow's words, of who we are at our best. Who we aspire to be, who we often fall short of, but who we also have accomplished. We have been the people that defeated fascism and Nazism. You know, we did do that, and it wouldn't have happened without us. At the exact same time, we were putting Asian Americans, Japanese Americans, into camps. We're a very complicated country, which has huge goals and aspires to many of them and falls way short of many of them along the way.
4: Those pronouncements that Murrow would make, I mean, they're very poetic, prophetic. For instance, there's the one, I simply cannot accept that there are on every story two equal and logical sides to an argument. That's one that I often think about. Are there lines that you can recite from memory that are meaningful to you that you often think about?
0: Sure. Yeah. We must not confuse dissent with disloyalty. We must remember always that accusation is not proof, and that conviction depends upon evidence and due process of law. We will not walk in fear one of another. We will not be driven by fear into an age of unreason if we dig deep in our history and our doctrine and remember that we are not descended from fearful men, not from men who fear to write, to speak, to associate, or to defend the causes that are for the moment unpopular. We proclaim ourselves, as indeed we are, the defenders of freedom wherever it continues to exist in the world, but we cannot defend freedom abroad by deserting it at home. I think that's an important phrase.
4: When did you first learn that? Was it for the writing of this, or had that been something that you'd known for a while?
0: My father used to stand on a chair when he was, I don't know how old, when I was 7, he would stand on a chair and he would recite that speech from Murrow. My dad was a big Murrow, he was a big fan of Murrow's, and he would do that, and he would do Shakespeare when he'd stand on a chair for us when we were little kids to entertain us.
4: I was thinking about how being a local TV personality, which your dad was, it really does come with its own level of fame. Not exactly what you encounter as a movie star, but there is a quality to it that everyone in the town knows who you are. You're kind of held to a certain standard, both in your home and outside the home. What was that like, being a legendary news anchor's son?
0: Well, it was a funny thing. You know, my dad was very well known in Cincinnati, Ohio. I mean, that's... and before he was an anchorman, he'd done a variety show called The Nick Clooney Show. And my sister and I would do commercials, you know. I mean, obviously, we never got paid, but we would do, like, commercials for Hussmann's potato chips and stuff like that live. You know, it was all live. And if it was St. Patrick's Day, he'd dress me up like a leprechaun, and he'd interview me. You know, it must be a very big day for you. Be sure. And I'd do my Lucky Charms accent. So my father was, not my sister and I, but my father and mother both were well-known personalities in Cincinnati, Ohio, which is a relatively small market, about the 17th largest city in this thing. But it was, but he was making $12,000 a year, you know, so we weren't like, it wasn't like we had money. We just sort of had, my dad was just recognized everywhere we went. And so it was very much about, like, my mom made all of our clothes for us, but we had to dress up and wear nice clothes. So she made leisure suits for me, you know, that wouldn't have to wear it, like, tell you. So it was a very, some of it was about putting on a really good show for an audience that really loved, particularly my father, who they knew very well. And when he was doing the news, he was trusted because he was honest and because he did hold truth to power. He went after the nuclear power plant that was in town that was a big industry, and going after that was a big problem at the Channel 12, which was ABC network at the time. And, you know, it was just he was trusted and well-liked, you know, everywhere he went. It was like, hey, Nick. And so, you know, you couldn't get caught with your finger in your nose or anything. You know, you learned about being watched. And it was, listen, it was a great way to grow up because I learned how to fix things and live a normal life. And then if we went into Cincinnati, my dad was well known, and we, you know, we didn't get to go out to dinners very often because we couldn't afford it. But we got a big thing. It's funny. All my friends will tell you this. If we got to go out to dinner, which is like once a month or so, we knew how we were doing financially if my dad let us order a shrimp cocktail as a, yeah, as a starter.
1: Yeah.
0: And so he's like, and I'd say to my dad, can we have a shrimp cocktail? And he'd be like, yeah, not right now. And we go, okay. And we knew how things were going. And now every time I go out to dinner with my friends, and they'll tell you, to a man, they would all say, you know, the first thing I order is a shrimp cocktail. And my friends go, having a good week? And I go, yeah, good week. I'm addicted to it simply because it, to me, somehow in the back of my head represents doing okay.
4: Let's take a short break and then we'll talk some more. If you're just joining us, my guest is George Clooney, and his latest film is J. Kelly. Clooney's career spans decades, from ER to award-winning films, and now a new project that explores fame, regret, and the search for meaning. But what we're really talking about is the universal questions. 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And how do we change before it's too late? 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Thank you. We'll be right back with George Clooney after this break. I'm Tanya Mosley, and this is Fresh Air.
3: Good evening. I'm Molly N. King, Maine Public's climate editor, joined here by TV production manager Nick Woodward, also known as the keeper of the archives, I hear.
2: Well, yeah, it's one of the things. Somebody has to. It's one of the things I do, yes.
3: Absolutely. And on this beautiful Wednesday night, we are asking you to join us by participating in our summer fundraiser. You can call into 1-800-866-1475 or go to mainpublic.org to participate. It's day one. We're starting off with a bang. Mm-hmm. And it's also been 1 year since Congress eliminated funding for public broadcasting. So that decision clawed back about 12% of Maine Public's annual budget. And that includes $2.5 million that we would have gotten this year. So we are so grateful to still be here. We're so grateful for the support that has sustained Maine Public through this first year without federal funding. And now we need to keep that momentum going. This is the first fundraiser of the new budget year. So please make a donation and help keep this resource for all Mainers free. And you can do that again by calling into 1-800-866-1475. 866-1475 or go to mainpublic.org.
2: 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And then we have the BBC News. We have Maine Calling, Here and Now. 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
2: And that barely, and that's the point of the fundraising drives, is mm-hmm. to really put the focus on the true business of public broadcasting, which is, well, it's our funds, mm-hmm. it's our membership that makes it possible. And this is where we like to just give you pause to think about this. And for those of you that haven't taken that jump from listenership to membership, well, this is the time to do it. And as Molly said, there's so many ways you can do it. It's whatever level works for you. And whether you're in Maine or beyond Maine, we have so many supporters that are outside the state. Our lots of friends in Canada, people out around the world mm-hmm. that listen online. It's just one of the, and it's another amazing thing about the service. It's not just this one signal that you're listening to on your radio. 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There's also the whole classical network. We haven't even talked about there.
3: Absolutely.
2: They're down the hall. 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And then we have the online services. And, of course, there's the whole television service we haven't talked about. Mm-hmm. I will real quick, because, Molly, when you become an Evergreen friend, you do get access to Passport. 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
3: That's absolutely right. 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
2: Thank you.
4: This is Fresh Air, and today I'm talking with Oscar-winning actor George Clooney. His new film, Jay Kelly, follows a movie star who's forced to look at who he's become and what it's cost him. is it right that you considered following in your father's footsteps just for a hot minute, but that changed pretty quickly?
0: Yeah, I lacked skill. I studied journalism in college. I was at Northern Kentucky University at the time studying journalism. And because I was Nick Clooney's son in Cincinnati, I got to do a couple of like reports, you know, one on the Cincinnati Bengals were playing in the Super Bowl, and it was like 1980. And I was allowed at 19 years old to do something that other people would have worked for years to have gotten a skill to do, you know. I jumped ahead in the line because I was Nick's son, and I was really, really bad at it. I didn't understand how to follow up and ask questions. I didn't understand how to close. And I realized that I was never going to be as good as my father was, and I was going to be held, and I was going to be compared to him because, rightfully so, I was the only reason I got there was because of my father. And so I had to quit that job, you know, immediately, and try to find something else to do, which I didn't know what to do. I sold lady shoes at McAlpin's department store, and I sold insurance door to door, which is not a fun job.
4: No.
0: although I will tell you, lady shoes was a little dangerous too, because it was like there was a lot of lying about foot size at that point.
4: Your dad actually tried. I mean, once you decided, you understood this is not for me. And, you know, your path then led you to acting. Your dad tried to talk you out of acting. He said 50,000 broadcasters were making a living and only 3,000 actors. And what I love about that is that that just shows that he is a journalist through and through, because he got some facts to put behind his conviction. But
0: well, he did.
4: Yeah. What made he you
0: also
4: think that?
0: By the way, he also made up facts like that. That's you know, I don't even know if any of that is true.
4: I don't need to fact check that. Yeah.
0: I doubt there were 3,000 actors working, and I certainly doubt there were 50,000 broadcasters. But I did, you know, my argument to him, and it's a funny thing, as I'm 64 now, I said to him, I don't want to wake up at 65 years old and say, I think I could have, which is a fascinating thing at 64 now.
4: To be reflecting on. Yeah.
0: Yeah, it's true. You know.
4: Well, I guess the thing that I find fascinating, or I just want to know, is that, I mean, what really made you think back then that you'd be one of those 3,000 who could make it, especially you had already tried your hand in journalism? And you felt like you weren't good at that.
0: I got a job as an extra on a movie down at Keeneland Racetrack. My cousin Miguel had gotten a part in it, and I didn't really know him. I'd met him a couple of times, but I loved him because he was and lived in Hollywood, and he was doing a horse racing movie. So I went down, and they gave me a part as an extra. I think I made $25 a day, which was, you know, I was thrilled. And then when it was over, and he was going back to Hollywood, he said, you know, you ought to go to L.A. and be an actor. And I was like, okay. And a couple months later, I took my 1976 Monte Carlo with rust all over it. And so I drove for like 40 hours, got to L.A. And then I moved in with my buddy, a guy that I met, a guy named Tom Matthews. And he let me sleep on the floor of his closet of his one bedroom apartment. And I stayed there for almost 3 years, 2.5 years. I was sleeping in that closet, and that was my that was my home, getting into, you know, going to acting classes and doing local plays and, you know, just banging around for a while. So it was all, you know, it was an exciting, I mean, I can't explain to you what an exciting thing it is to chase something that you think you could succeed at, even though there was no reason to actually think you could succeed. It was, you know, again, it's so many moments. All my friends in acting class were getting jobs and I wasn't, and I was very jealous of all of them. And there's some similarities to the character that Billy Crudup plays in the film, you know.
4: Right, because Billy's character is this person who didn't make it. He went on to become, he has like a normal job. I think he said he's a psychologist, but he's like the most talented. He was the most talented in those days when they were younger in an acting class. Did you have folks that you really admired that you were like, that person is the one?
0: it's never not been that way, right? It's a really funny thing. There were two or three actors in class who were by far the best actors, and if there was justice in the world, they would have been the biggest stars because they were the best actors. That's why this is such a random thing. You know, if you study medicine and you spend 6 years studying medicine, when you're finished studying medicine, you're going to be a doctor. You can study for 6 years acting, be the best actor in acting class, and never get a single job, ever. In fact, that happens much more often than not.
4: You know, you really laid out for us some of the moral, like, complexities of life that your dad taught you, and kind of to be sort of this stand-up man who stands for something. And I was just curious, when do you make the choice to speak out about the social and political causes that you support?
0: In general, when I've been able to be personally involved, when I've been able to know have some personal insight. But in general, it's when I feel like no one else is going to do it. That's kind of the thing. If someone else has got a certain subject covered, then I don't really need to do it. I don't need to be involved in everything. You can't pick up every fight. You lose all of your clout if you fight every fight. You have to pick the ones that you know well, that you're well informed on, and that you have that you have some say, and you hope that has at least some effect. If it doesn't, at least you've participated.
4: Knowing that you knew something that you could share with the world, is that what made you decide to write that the op-ed for the New York Times calling on President Biden to step aside in the presidential race back in 2024? Mm. Because you wrote, Joe Biden is a hero. He saved democracy in 2020. We need him to do it again in 2024. And it was an extraordinary public statement asking someone who you actually called a friend to withdraw. And reflecting on your decision to write that op-ed and to speak so publicly about it at such an inflection point for our country, do you stand behind your decision to write it? Because, you know, there's also just the narrative where a lot of people feel like, well, celebrities, what right do they have to speak about such things, to step into this arena? And in this particular case, there were a lot of celebrities that stepped in to speak out about the presidential election. Like, what are your thoughts on that?
0: Well, that's never not been the case, right? I don't give up my right, my freedom of speech because I have a Screen Actors Guild card. I spoke up when no one was listening, when it was just somebody at the end of a bar, and I spoke up. I was out protesting and against apartheid in 1982 when no one gave a damn who I was. I grew up in 1960s, man. And so suddenly, you know, you get well known and it's like, okay, now don't speak. I love watching some knucklehead, usually famous person, saying, you know, shut up and dribble, or, you know, any of those things. And you go, you realize that what you're saying is a political statement, right? And by the way, here's the point. You get to say what you believe. You get to stand by what you believe. And everything people do with you is voluntary, right? Meaning there are going to be people now that won't go see this movie. Okay, fair enough. That's the trade-off I make. And I can handle that. I believe in standing up for what you believe in and saying, telling the truth. The minute that I'm asked to just straight up lie, then I've lost.
4: Without giving it away, there is a moment near the end of J. Kelly where your character watches a tribute reel that uses moments from your actual films. Is it true that you didn't know that that was going to happen?
0: No, I had no idea it was going to happen, and I was shocked. I thought he was going to do some sort of CGI, and it would be, I didn't know what he was going to do. But it didn't dawn on me he was going to use actual footage, because that felt a little too meta for me. And also, I'm not really thrilled about looking at, you know, myself with a mullet in 1984, but...
4: It was a moving moment, though.
0: It worked. Yeah, it really worked. Well, look, he's really one of the great directors in the business, and he just directed the hell out of the film, and you just trust what he wants to do, and he made it work beautifully.
4: What is it? I mean, learning that this was also literally the first time you were watching that retrospective of yourself and your real career. What's your takeaway when you watch this body of work that you've produced over so many years?
0: Well, I don't, you know, it's a funny thing. I don't watch, when I was looking at clips, I don't see them as movies. I see them as memories of, oh, I met, I met my friend Richard Kind on this shoot. I see it as moments in time. I remember the experience of making the film. I don't really see the film itself. And so it only just reminded me of how long I've known some of these people and how lucky I am to still have them as friends and those kind of things. I mean, most people don't get a career in my industry, and to have one that's lasted as long as mine has is, you know, unique. And so I was very happy to be able to look back and see such, you know, when you see some of the stuff I did early, and the idea that I still have a career is astonishing, you know.
4: George Clooney, this has been such a pleasure. Thank you so much for your time.
0: Well, thank you so much, and good luck. I think your show is just amazing. I'm so glad it's still running. I cannot appreciate what you do more, so thank you.
4: George Clooney's latest film is J. Kelly, and is streaming on Netflix. Clooney spoke about his Broadway show, Good Night and Good Luck, and telling the story of journalist Edward R. Murrow and the importance of holding the powerful accountable. 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
3: 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I'm Molly Ann King, Maine Public's climate editor, here with Nick Woodward, our TV production manager. 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Mm-hmm. 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There are some folks who have already participated today. Jonathan Alberts in Catham, Maine, Martha Palmer in Lisbon Falls, Jennifer Zorn in South Portland, Maine, and James Wilkins in Waterville, Maine. 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
3: 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And, you know, now more than ever, Nick, am I right? 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
2: 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You know, you have actual organizations. 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
3: raincoats
2: and stuff.
3: Yeah.
2: Dog leashes, I guess. All sorts of things there. Also, when you're online, there's all these other great things. 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I'll bet you he did in another episode that he was on Fresh Air, so you can go check that out. 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
3: 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And Maine Public was founded by the University of Maine system at Colby, Bates, and Bowdoin Colleges. 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
2: Yeah, thank you so much.
4: Today on Maine Calling, the blood shortage crisis. The American Red Cross says the current blood shortage is one of the worst in its history, after the nation's 25% in June. Only once before, in 2022, during the pandemic, did supplies reach such a low level. The medical community is pleading with people to step up and donate blood, especially people with certain blood types. I'm Jennifer Rooks. Today on Maine Calling, we'll find out how this happened and what its impact could be. We'll discuss the critical role of blood donations for trauma and emergency care, different donation options, and the impact of shortages on surgeries, cancer treatment, and more. What do you want to know about giving blood? Maine Calling is just ahead.